Two songs ago, we had Smooth and Terrell, You Could Have Been a Lady. Then Alexia Coley, Drive Me Wild, finishing set one. This is Deeper Groove, show 49, with the host Cliff Beach celebrating the 20th anniversary of Jalapeno Records. Coming up in set two, we got the Basement Freaks, Fleavins, Crack and Smack coming back, Super Soul, Sam Redmore, The Allergies, Ski Whip, and we're going to end with The Allergies again after the break. 60 seconds, we'll be back here for more great music on Deeper Groove.

That was the Basement Freaks. Get Down Boogie starting off set two with that hot fire. Now we got the Flavins. Hold Your Hands Up. Tonight on Deeper Groove Show 49, it's all about the 20th anniversary of Jalapeno Records. And I love the Get Down from the UK to LA.

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Then we had Super Soul, If It Ain't Funky, Back It Up. Now we got Sam Redmore, The Negu Extended Mix. 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

0: That was the Allergy Sandwich. Three songs ago, we had God Walk Down by the Allergies. Then Ski Whiff in the middle, The Meat with Nitty Gritty. And then we had the Allergies ending set too with Love Supposed to Be. This is Deeper Grooves Show 49 with your host Cliff Beach, all about Jalapeno Records and their 20th anniversary. 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
2: And we are the Indie Beginnings radio show. We're here once again. We're doing our thing. We're doing our dang thing, Barry. Barry Funkhauser, how have
1: Hello.
2: You been?
1: Hello. Here I am once again.
2: Hi.
1: I got a new haircut going on. That's what's going on today.
2: Yeah.

0: Does it feel good? Is it like a summer cut? Did you shave it all off? Because I actually can't see you right now. Did you do a buzz cut for the summer?
1: No, I did a level two snipperoo, and
0: Yeah.
1: it's just lowered my ears a little bit, so I feel fresh and clean for the summer,
0: Oh, it's
1: ready
0: so
1: for
0: good.
1: my bathing suit and the new music that we have this summer, which is fantastic already.
0: Right. No, it's good. And we lined up a pretty good show on the Indie Beginnings program. My name's Mookie. Got my good buddy Barry Funkhauser here. There's a lot going on in the music world and otherwise. I don't know if you've been watching these international soccer matches. I haven't. But I know it's a big deal here in the North American region.
1: Yeah, it is. It's here in our lovely city where we broadcast from. A lot of the games are being played, and I'm learning all everything about the original football
0: Yeah, I don't know why
1: sport.
0: the football. I don't know why I even brought that up. It's just it feels like something topical
1: It's
0: that
1: everywhere for the next few
0: we should
1: months, and
0: acknowledge. Yeah, the
1: we're
0: World Cup.
1: celebrating it.
0: World Cup. Can you drink out of that cup? I
1: Ask
0: don't
1: me in
0: think
1: a
0: you can.
1: couple of weeks, and then I'll be able to tell you what team I'm going for.
0: All right,
1: Okay.
0: cool, man. What international team? That's cool, man. Do you have roots in any particular country? Like, what's your nationality, Barry Funkhauser?
1: No, I'm a USA citizen and supporter of the team, probably, but I
0: Okay,
1: have to
0: yeah,
1: see
0: probably.
1: if they score 0 points or 1 point. That'll be the point.
0: All right, fair enough. Oh, Barry, it's so good to be here. Thanks to the listeners. Thanks to everybody who supports this independent radio station. You want to kick it off with Kevin Morby? Because I think that that's what we're going to do.
1: Yeah, we got music this time from Olivia Rodrigo, Brigitte Calls Me Baby, and Bleachers. But first,
0: But first.
1: who's this guy, Kevin Morby, coming out of the woodwork there, huh?
0: I like him, man. Yeah, I've been following him for a while. I feel like his record from several years ago, Singing Saw, is like an instant indie rock classic. And he's great. I interviewed him once the day before he threw out the first pitch at a Kansas City Royals game, and he was so excited. And I saw Kevin Morby way back in the day, right after the Singing Saw record came out, and Phoebe Bridgers opened for him in a small club when she was like a nobody. So that was memorable. But yeah, we are big fans of Kevin Morby on Indie Beginnings.
1: Birds of a feather. Is he from Kansas City? Was that why that was a big deal for him to whip out the pitch?
0: You know, I'm not sure, but he lives there now, and he is currently with Katie Crutchfield from the band Waxahachie, and they're expecting a child together, which is great. He's
1: Birds of
0: Kevin
1: a
0: Morby.
1: feather.
0: I'm sorry, Barry, but you know, quick tidbit of information: Kevin Morby is a staunch advocate of nunchucks.
1: Get out of here. There's not many of those.
0: If you do enough digging on the internet, you'll find Kevin Morby on Instagram just doing nunchucks. It's kind of cool.
1: Okay. All right. Well, birds of a feather, I guess. Let's play some songs from Kevin Morby. We'll first play some older songs and then the latest one on Indie Beginnings.

let's go downtown.

0: Well, there goes Kevin Morby on Indie Beginnings. We played the latest 100,000. That's off the album Little Wide Open, just came out. Also, City Music and Parade, Kevin Morby.
1: I love Kevin Morby. He's killing it right now and getting more and more, you know, popularity. He's gaining popularity as we go. We got to love it. Kevin Morby right here on the Indie Beginnings radio program. And we're talking too fast. Barry Funkhauser, I'm both wired and tired at the same time.
0: You remember that Micro Machines guy?
1: Yeah, I do. People
0: I wonder what happened to him.
1: What did happen to him?
0: No one knows.
1: Yeah, no one knows. He's probably passed away.
0: Google knows. Google knows.
1: You probably. Know, sure. We should get the Micro Machines guy to be he should be a DJ or be the imaging voice of a radio station or something. That would be really great. Really great.
0: Yeah, I remember he has quite a story. If you go on the YouTubes, you'll probably learn about the Micro Machines man. Mm-hmm. I remember it from my youth.
1: You know who might? Jack Antonoff. He's sort of our age, I think.
0: Yeah, no, you've had several run-ins with the gentleman, haven't you?
1: Well, there was a recent run-in. Yeah, there was a recent run-in. Jack Antonoff, New Jersey guy, got in the same room with another New Jersey guy who we're all friends with. Saw him perform, actually. Jack Antonoff came through my radio station, played on the piano. But, man, years ago, I interviewed the band Fun. And you ever interview the band Fun?
0: No, but I know Fun. They're a fun band. No pun intended, but there's a pun.
1: Right. The band Fun was killing it. They had a hit or two, and Jack Antonoff was in that trio. And, you know, interviewing that band way back in the day at the pinnacle of their success, I had no idea that Jack Antonoff, out of the three dudes in the band Fun, would, you know, go on to be the super producer and, you know, mega musician in the music world. But here we are now, Jack Antonoff and the band Bleachers. It's very cool.
0: Yeah, so let's catch you up on some older Bleachers and then the latest on Indie Beginnings.

0: Well, there goes Bleachers, Indie Beginnings. That's We Should Talk. That's new from the latest album, Everyone for 10 Minutes. We also played Don't Take the Money and Modern Girl, There Goes Bleachers.
1: Ah, yes. Love hearing that on the radio. All kinds of new music, some great indie rock. And, you know, all these musicians have been, you know, influenced by pioneers of rock and roll, indie rock, punk rock, et cetera, et cetera. We bring you a fun musical playlist and some questionable banter every week on the Indie Beginnings radio show.
0: Highly questionable.
1: Yeah, this is correct. Yeah. Where can people find us online? Anywhere or just
0: probably
1: on
0: the socials, I would say.
1: Yeah.
0: You know, you're Mookie Speaks. I'm That's Right, Barry Funkhauser. Wherever you get your socials, find us.
1: Wherever you get your socials. I love it. Click like and share and subscribe. And don't forget to hit that subscribe and like and share button. Thank you.
0: That's right. That's right. You read the book.
1: Yeah, I did. I did. I know how it works here. It's 2026. It's a social media world. I'm telling our listeners to like, share, and subscribe. Smash the button. Ring the bell. You're here. Listen to the chimes. Do whatever you need to do. I appreciate each and every one of you.
0: All right, let's move on over to Brigitte Calls Me Baby. I never know if we've been pronouncing it correctly.
1: I just say Bridget, you know. It's probably okay. Brigitte. You know, I'm not really sure. Chic Urbanites out of Chicago.
0: Chic Urbanites. They probably don't care how you pronounce it then.
1: No, right. They probably don't care. They're out of Chicago. They're young dudes, man, but they're killing it. They got two albums available right now. Bridget or Brigitte Calls Me Baby.
0: Yeah, it's kind of like a new school take on the crooner sound from back then, you know, mixed with a little bit of that 80s sound and some new indie. I don't know. Put it all together.
1: Yeah, sometimes it sounds like Roy Orbison fronting like an indie rock band. Sometimes it sounds like I think the new song I'm hearing elements of like Vintage Strokes even. And we're hearing a lot from Bridget Calls Me Baby. That's why I think we're so intrigued.
0: Very intrigued. So let's hear Bridget Calls Me Baby on Indie Beginnings.

0: Well, there goes Brigitte calls me baby.
1: So
0: Bridget
1: good. Yeah.
0: calls me. That's their latest. I can take the sun out of the sky. That's from their March release, Irreversible. Also,
1: You
0: We Were
1: know,
0: Never Alive and Slumber Party.
1: yeah. Love
0: Brigitte.
1: that. Brigitte calls me baby. Very good. Band on the rise. Love what they're doing, man. And certainly a band worth paying attention to. We feel like that Chicago band should be on your radar. You know what I mean? You know what I mean? Put it on the blip. It's a blip on
0: Yeah.
1: the radar now. And one more word in that brand new song, man. I would have just not wanted to play it. It's called I Could Take the Sun Out of the Sky. Too many words. It's a long song title.
0: Oh, you're just griping on the title
1: I could
0: of
1: take
0: it.
1: this. Yeah, I am. I am. The
0: What's
1: song to
0: the
1: me
0: one
1: sounds
0: from
1: great.
0: the
1: I just have a gripe with the length of the song title. Like Panic at the Disco used to do that. I Write Sins, Not Tragedies. Or wait, is that Panic at the
0: I
1: Disco or
0: think so,
1: Fall Out
0: man.
1: Boy? Either way,
0: I was
1: whatever.
0: gonna say, what's the other one? There was a band back in the day called And You Will Know Us by the Trail of Dead.
1: I love that.
0: You
1: Yeah,
0: remember?
1: really
0: It
1: good.
0: was one of
1: Yeah.
0: those
1: Yeah, it's really good.
0: bands.
1: Yeah.
0: Come on, ease up on the DJs who have to say these things countless times.
1: Right. He's up on the DJs, man. What about the DJs? You know what I mean?
0: Got an artist title you can't pronounce, Brigitte. Okay, got a title that's 18 words. Fine.
1: Fine.
0: What'd you call them from Chicago?
1: Chic urbanites out of the thriving arts community in Chicago.
0: Chic
1: Chic
0: urbanites.
1: urbanites,
0: Sounds about
1: also
0: right.
1: Chicago, not known for their corrupt politics at all. We know that about Chicago. And they have hot dogs where they literally put everything on it. It's a Chicago style hot dog is just put everything on it. So, from what I
0: That's
1: understand.
0: kind of like our show. We put everything on it.
1: Sure, we do, man. Everything we got.
0: Well, let's hear from the youths,
1: Oh, what is a Ute?
0: one of the youths of
1: Yeah,
0: America,
1: let's do that. This came out of
0: Olivia.
1: nowhere, but let's do this, man.
0: Olivia Rodrigo back again with another song, another album. She's doing things,
1: Yeah.
0: and everybody likes what she's doing. I
1: Yeah.
0: seem to see
1: Everybody likes
0: that.
1: what she's doing.
0: Everybody likes what's going on here with the Rodrigo of Olivia.
1: Right. So we do know one thing about Olivia Rodrigo. She has finally obtained her driver's license, which is great.
0: Yep.
1: And hopefully she hasn't gotten any fender benders or traffic tickets up until this point. So we wish her well in her driving endeavors, Olivia Rodrigo.
0: Boy, I'm sure she's so tired of answering that question in interviews.
1: The whole driver's license thing?
0: Yeah, how'd you do in your driving test,
1: Right.
0: Olivia?
1: Yeah, how you doing? So what kind of car or cars do you have at home, Olivia?
0: Well, she's got a new single out. It's called The Cure, so you might as well bail and play that. What do you
1: I love
0: say?
1: The Cure, mainly their early work. Robert Smith, love the lipstick.
0: No, this is different. This is a title of her
1: Oh, the
0: song.
1: song's called The Cure by Olivia Rodrigo.
0: Yes, that's true, right?
1: Understood.
0: So let's play that and then get on down the road, Mookie. Thanks for your time today.
1: Thank you, Barry Funkhauser. It's hard to coordinate sometimes, but when we do it, it's pure magic.
0: With alarms going off and people banging on things, but we get through
1: Yeah, and don't forget to like, share, subscribe,
0: it.
1: hit the
0: Smash
1: smash
0: it.
1: 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I'm
0: And
1: waving.
0: until next time, Indie Beginnings, Olivia Rodrigo. Bye, Mookie.
1: Goodbye.

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5: 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In here, you're going to find the finest of Delta Blues, Chicago, Texas, Kansas City, all flavors of classic blues. We're also going to cover the state of blues today, play some new artists from Mississippi you probably don't get a chance to hear too often. We're just going to immerse ourselves in the music that we love. So now it's time to kick back, get ready to throw down in Doc's Delta Blues Lounge. Well, welcome to Doc's Delta Blues Lounge. We're looking forward to bringing you some great music today. We're going to start off with Roscoe Gordon talking about an automobile. And then Guitar Slim. And finally, Sleepy John Estes. Here we go.

Roscoe Gordon did T-Model Boogie. Following that, we had Guitar Slim, and he played Bad Luck Is On Me, also known as Woman Troubles. And then Sleepy John Estes played Rats in My Kitchen. All right, let's see what we got coming up next. Well, here's an eclectic lineup. We've got Poo Nanny, who is a modern-day Dirty South kind of a funk artist, recording today. And then a song from Robert Kimbrough Sr. And finally, Jimmy Dawkins presents Queen Sylvia. Let's get started.

The soul artist Poonanny did Trashy Women. And then Robert Kimbrough Sr. played Jody. And then Jimmy Dawkins Presents Queen Sylvia from the one and only album he made on his own label, Lyric. I Know I Ain't Number One. When I'm feeling down, one of my favorite groups is Sam Carr's Delta Jukes. So let's play one from Sam Carr and his Delta Jukes, following that Belzoni, Mississippi's own character, Sam Chapman, will do one for you in his inimitable style. And then R.L. Burnside is going to play one of his songs. This is a song that went through a treatment, a little update, a little DJ treatment, courtesy of the folks at Fat Possum Records. But it's pretty cool. So we're going to check out R.L. Burnside in a modern setting. All right, here we go. 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

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But I've been there, and I know. 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

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A lot of times, I want to leave a lot of times. I've been through that problem. 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

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But it's a problem, but it's a problem, but it's a problem when you love them women and they don't love you.

Blues is a Feeling by Sam Carr's Delta Jukes. And then we heard Sam Chapman talking about My Daddy Was a Jockey. Finally, Bad Luck City, which is a tune he's recorded on a number of albums, but no version quite like this. So that was R.L. Burnside doing Bad Luck City from the album called Wish I Was in Heaven Sitting Down, big orange cover. Let's play a few numbers by some of the giants. I'm talking about Robert Nighthawk and Sonny Boy Williamson and a lesser known but a wonderful, wonderful blues man, Silas Hogan. Here we go.

This time, ladies and gentlemen, yes, a Sonny Boy and M.T. Murphy got a version of Disguise is Crying.

crying. 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I'm still trying to find my baby, and I wonder what can she be. 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

0: Robert Nighthawk did Maggie Campbell. That's from his classic album called Bricks and My Pillow. And then Sonny Boy Williamson played the... The Sky Is Crying. And we ended up with Silas Hogan. You're Too Late, Baby. We're getting down to almost the end of our time today in Doc's Delta Blues Lounge. I hope you're having a good time, but we can play a few more. How about a classic? This is an old-timey classic. Some say one of the originating tunes of the blues by one of the originating recorded artists, Blind Lemon Jefferson. Let's hear it.
1: Punk hair must have the laugh. Man, she's acting just like a balking mule. Hey, mama, I'm gonna ship you. That fella had me a tag over there, please. I got a

One of the Godfathers, Blind Lemon Jefferson, played Balky Mule Blues. Well, now we are at the end of our time for today in Doc's Delta Blues Lounge. We're going to be here next week, of course, with some more great music I'll start picking out right away. We're going to end up with that great duo from the street corners of Harlem, Satan and Adam. That's Sam McGee on the guitar and the percussion and the foot stomping and just about everything else. And Mr. Adam Gusso playing the harp, playing on the street as they did. Here from their album called Mother Mojo is Crawdad Hole. We'll see you next week.

0: 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I hope you heard some of your favorites and maybe even heard a few new favorites today. Remember, the blues will never die, and we'll never run out of any blues to play for you. 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
2: 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I'm your host, Alyssa, and welcome back to Forbidden Zone. Alrighty, this is one of my last themed episodes, which is really, really sad for me. But who says we can't go back in time and listen to what I think would be the ultimate 80s prom playlist? And I guess this prom is like in 89, because there's songs ranging up to 89, but there's a lot of variety in here and just a lot of my favorite, you know, dancing and or like love songs from the 80s, you know, gotta have some slow songs in there. But without further ado, we are starting with an amazing song by 10cc.

Welcome back to Forbidden Zone. You just heard You've Got a Cold by 10cc, The Fez by Steely Dan, Hot to Trot, also by 10cc, Just What I Needed by The Cars, Don't You Forget About Me by Simple Minds, and that last one there was The Power of Love by Huey Lewis and the News. I think you kind of know now exactly what I'm going for. You know, I really enjoy a lot of these songs, and I think this is what I would want to be played at my prom. Now even, but especially in the 80s, you know, there's something about an 80s prom, the hair, the dresses, the aesthetic, the themes that is just so recognizable and I think really cool and amazing and just like visually very interesting. I think that that style is just so amazing. And then also, if this was being very true to the 80s, it would have a lot of 50s music, but that's because music, but that's because in the 80s, the 50s was a huge trend. That's why you see a lot of dresses that look very similar between the 50s and the 80s. And, you know, that 50s trend kind of came in from the 70s, but a little like fashion history, I guess. So they were listening to a lot of 50s songs as well. But I don't want to include any of those because it's an 80s prom, man. All right, I'm playing 80s music. That's just my favorite. All right, enough about that. But I didn't want to mention that sadly I'm moving away. But luckily, CAPS has a lot of spots for people to come in and take my job pretty much and be a host on the radio. So if you're interested in that, you can always reach out and send an email to radio@capsmedia.org and or go to the information page on www.capsmedia.org to, you know, find out what's going on and if there's any training sessions that are happening soon and get on the radio just like me. You know, it's really cool and I've gotten to reach out through a lot of people and see a lot of different things and it's just really interesting and fun, and I'll take this experience and use it throughout the rest of my life. 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But anyways, next up, we're going to be listening to some more dancey songs, and starting off, we're going to have a classic 80s song from Whitney Houston.

Welcome back to Forbidden Zone. That was our next section there. You just heard I Want to Dance with Somebody by Whitney Houston, Take on Me by A-ha, Pretty in Pink by the Psychedelic Furs, and Uptown Girl by Billy Joel. I hope you can kind of tell that I'm throwing in some more upbeat songs and some slower, like, typical prom type songs. When I went to prom, every single formal school dance I went to, they played one single slow dance song, and it was always Tennessee Whiskey. And I like country, don't get me wrong, but gosh, can't we like change it up? Can't we have like a better song than Tennessee Whiskey every single year? I don't know, something about it was just really corny to me, and that was the only time I would really get up and dance. And I danced with Bruce to that song I think 3 or 4 times, and it was just way too much. Come on guys, let's be better about it. Anyways, we have 3 more songs for you, and these are going to be my more alternative eclectic picks in this playlist, but I still think, or at least 2 of them are, but I still think that we need to kind of recognize that kind of music and play more variety at prom. But here's some more variety from the 80s, starting off with a song by the Pixies.

0: 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You just heard Debaser by Pixies, Let's Dance by David Bowie, and Burning Down the House by Talking Heads. 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
4: 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And we start off with the Catalan singer-songwriter and violinist Bruna Anfruns from her album Cabells al Vent, or Hair in the Wind. And the album is built around acoustic guitars, fiddle, and a warm organic band sound, placing storytelling at its heart with themes of freedom, movement, memory, and self-discovery. And that's on Sigil Microscopy. And that kicks things off on the Done Reveal edition of Done del Mundo. Enjoy.

Welcome back to the Dorne Reveal edition of Dorne del Mundo, with uncovering and unveiling in sounds and mood and theme, in music from women worldwide, in our weekly showcase of global music by women, and I'm your host, DJ Madam B. We started off with music from Bruna Anfruns from her album Cabells al Vent, or Hair in the Winds, and she's a Catalan singer, songwriter, and violinist. We followed that up with music from Martina Lupi, from her release Donate Salvatrici, and that is on Filibuster Records. And she's an Italian singer, songwriter, and composer, blending cinematic contemporary sounds with spiritual folk, chamber jazz, art song, overtone singing, piano, live electronics, and violin. It unfolds as a sonic rite of passage. Two from that, and then after that, we heard music from the duo Lay off of Amar. They are a French female vocal duo of Laureen and Corinne. Their voices weave together music borrowed from oral traditions of the Mediterranean. It is about free women who tenderly rock their children and their dreams. Released through Inuit, then we are now hearing music from Ava Valjouts from her release Hundinu Yawis, or Bulrush Bloom. And that's self-released from 2022. She's an Estonian folk musician and canal player, experimenting and creating soundscapes in the mix there. That's where we've landed on the Dorne Reveal edition of Dorne del Mundo. Again, I'm your host, DJ Madam B, and this is a Merging Arts production with more info at mergingarts.org.

All right, well, welcome back to the Donne Reveal edition of Donne del Mundo, uncovering and unveiling in sounds and mood and theme and music from women worldwide in our weekly showcase of global music by women. This has been Emerging Arts production with more info at emergingarts.org. We started that past set off with music from Ava Valjouts from an English Bulrush Bloom that self-released an Estonian folk musician and canal player. Then we heard music from Esby from her release I Might Be Dreaming on New Cat and Cadiz Music with Angry Sun and No Desire. And over time, Esby has worked with musicians throughout the world, but focuses here as well, connected from India, North Africa, Eastern Europe. She is UK-based and believes that dreams can be mysterious and multi-layered, inspired by thoughts that hover between the night and reality of day in vocal and music techniques. And then we heard two from Las Hermanas Caroni from their release El Espacio del Tiempo. That's on Le Grand Fleuve. So two from that, they're Argentinian twin sisters, Laura and Gianna, based in France with a variety of roots, including Swiss, Italian, Russian, and Spanish. One plays the cello, the other the clarinet, and they both also sing on the album. It's a poetic exploration of space and time. Then we close out with one piece from Lena Jonsson and Johanna Juhla from their album The Power of Polska on Nordic Notes. They're a duo of two acclaimed women, a Swedish fiddle icon and Finnish accordion innovator, exploring driving force, vitality, and expressive depth of the Polska, with original and traditional pieces with a fresh and airy sound closing things out. This has been the Donne Reveal edition. Thanks to all the talented women around the world that have contributed their music to this program, and to you also for listening and supporting their music.

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7: 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And we kick things off with two from Nusan Tarabit, Bakar and D. Ponte. They're based in the Netherlands, and they have immense diversity of Indonesian music, ushering it into the future. They add their own innovative twist to the mix, and they pay homage to traditional sounds as well. That is self-titled Nusan Tarabit on Glitterbeat. And that's where we start off on the Trans World Vision edition of Trans World Airwaves. Enjoy.

Welcome back. We are being visionary via music on the Trans World Vision Edition of Trans World Airwaves. I'm your host, DJ Madam B. This is With Dreams and Imagination in this edition, in Mood and Theme, in Music Worldwide on this cross-cultural musical journey united in voices and rhythms. And we started things off with music from Nusantara Beat, with Indonesian sounds, but based in the Netherlands, with two from them. Then we heard two from Nyeha off of Zvetu, or To the World. And they are an acclaimed female vocal sextet in Slovakia. They embrace diversity, unconventionality, commitment, and courage in their music and personalities. And that is self-released. Then we heard two from Tuletar from their album Mamo, or Mother Earth. And they are an all-women acclaimed Finnish folk vocal group. And Mother Earth brings together roots and movement, home and the wider world, tradition and renewal, and a deep respect for nature, cultural heritage, and the fragile balance connecting humanity to Earth. Definitely visionary there in the Trans World Vision edition of Trans World Airwaves. And now we are transitioning to music from an excellent duo, Justin Adams and Mauro Durante, from their release together called Sweet Release on Ponderosa Music. And they share a fascination for trance rhythms and their manifestation from the Mediterranean to Mali. They've toured as a full unique unit, drawing on both of their backgrounds with a wide palette, exploring themes of musical healing and catharsis. And that's where we've landed in the Trans World Vision edition of Trans World Airwaves, Emerging Arts production, with more info at emergingarts.org.

Welcome back as we get around the bend and continue to be visionary in the Trans World Vision edition of Trans World Airwaves. It is presented by yours truly, DJ Madam B, and this has been With Dreams and Imagination in Mood and Theme in Music Worldwide on this cross-cultural musical journey united in voices and rhythms. This is a Merging Arts production with more info at mergingarts.org. And we transitioned into this next set with music from Justin Adams and Mauro Durante from their album Together, Sweet Release on Ponderosa Music. And then we heard music from Lakiko from her album What to Do, How to Live, that's self-released. She's a Bosnian singer and cellist based in Switzerland. Then we heard a piece called Rosemary from Chung Ching Chen from her album The East Is Not a Fantasy on Wind Music. And she's breaking boundaries between traditional Chinese music, cross-genre exploration, and other modern vibes, taking it to another level and expanding traditions, essentially. And then we close out with two from Black String on their album Karma on ACT Music. And they have fused past Korean sounds with centuries-old musical instruments with eclectic improvisations and also some electric guitar and beats all in the mix. Two from them, Blue Shade and Surena, on their album Karma to close things out. And at this point, we'd like to thank all of the talented musicians around the world that we've highlighted that have contributed the music to the program on the Trans World Vision edition of Trans World Airwaves. And thanks to you for listening and supporting their music.

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1: Welcome to The Shiver Show. 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
2: Oh, thank you, Mary. Good evening.
1: Greg, tonight we are listening to Hickory Dickory Doom, and I reckon this is going to have something to do with a clock.
2: Oh, how very insightful. I've got absolutely no idea what to expect from that title, but given this is a CBS Radio Mystery Theatre production, I'm looking forward to moments of quiet terror becoming minutes of stark horror.
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0: Come in. Welcome. I'm E.G. Marshall. One of the most beloved of all books is Mother Goose. I dare say everyone in the world knows Ring Around a Rosie, Mistress Mary Quite Contrary, Ba Ba Black Sheep. Many of those nursery rhymes were based on actual fact. Ring Around a Rosie depicted death from the plague in the 14th century. Mistress Mary was commonly thought to be Mary, Queen of Scots. And Ba Ba Black Sheep was a protest of the common people against confiscation of property by the royalty. But I wonder what promoted Hickory Dickory Dock. The mouse ran up the clock. The clock struck one, and down he runs. Hickory Dickory Dock.
1: Charlie, look. The door to the clock.
2: It's opening.
1: All by itself.
2: At this point, I'd believe anything.
0: Our mystery drama, Hickory Dickory Doom, was written especially for the Radio Mystery Theater by Bob Juran and stars Tony Roberts and Patricia Elliott. One of our more popular American pastimes is attending garage and tag sales. There seems to be something about buying someone else's junk that fascinates most of us. But, of course, not all garage sales offer junk. Some of them have some very usable merchandise. And occasionally, you might pick up a real antique. The garage sale we're about to visit now with Charlotte and Charlie Tucker contains the belongings of a recently departed minister, a bachelor, who left his earthly possessions to his nephew, a Richard Lum. Let's join them on the lawn of the Lum's home in southern Pennsylvania.
2: There's some real nice things here, Charlotte.
3: I'm amazed at the prices. Everything's underpriced.
2: They probably want to get rid of it fast. See anything you like?
3: It's all beautiful. I'd like to find a pretty lamp if there are any. Mother hates that one I have in the guest room.
2: Oh, that's right. Yeah, she gets in day after tomorrow.
3: And remember your promise, Charlie. No golf or cards for the 2 weeks Mother's here. You know she adores you. I think she makes her visits more to see you than me.

0: I hope she brings her tarot cards.
1: And that's another thing. No teasing her about her interest in the occult. The last time she read the cards for you, everything she said came true. You landed that job with the Cromwell Agency and made art director 6 months later.
0: Yeah, but that might have been because...
2: Can I help you with anything? I'm Mr. Lum.
1: Oh, well, I would be interested in a lamp.
2: Lamps are up on the porch. My uncle had some lovely ones.
1: Your uncle was the minister?
2: Yeah. I was his only living relative, and he left all this to me. I really can't keep it. We have no room for it all.
0: Then this isn't his home?
2: No, no. I live here. My wife and I carted the things from the parsonage in Milford. I'll leave you to browse. I hope you like one of the lamps.
0: Hmm. Hey, you want to head for the porch?
1: Well, let's just stroll and look around. We'll get to the lamps.
0: Hey, check that grandfather clock. That's an oldie.
1: What a beauty.
0: It doesn't know what time it is. It just struck 1 and it's 10 minutes to 11.
1: Looks so old. I bet it costs a fortune.
0: Hey, you just wanted a lamp, remember?
1: Oh, but I didn't mean we'd buy it. But it is awfully good looking.
0: It's in great condition, too.
1: Charlie, wouldn't it look perfect in the south corner of the dining room? It almost matches that antique hutch Mother gave us when she moved to Florida.
0: Yeah, it would. But ask the price first before you start redecorating.
1: Well, it'll probably be more than we can afford. It's got to be at least 100 years old.
2: Older than that. I saw you admiring the clock.
0: How much?
2: I priced it at 200. Not much call for grandfather clocks today in the newer homes. Rooms are smaller, more modern, and this one doesn't chime.
1: But it just did.
2: You say this clock struck?
0: Yes. Yes, just as we passed it.
2: Well, that is extraordinary.
1: $200, you said. We'll take it.
2: Sold. Now, do you still want to see the lamps?
1: Yes, I still need one for the guest room.
2: I'll help you to the car with the clock. Thanks.
1: And I'll go and check out the lamps.
2: They're on the porch, remember? I'll be back in a moment to help you move the clock.
1: And a very beautiful one, too. Funny what he said about it never chiming, though. Isn't it?
0: Careful now. Watch the chair.
1: See it.
0: Oh, the clock weighs a ton. I never found one this heavy. Okay, your end down first.
1: Here we go.
0: Oh, there we are. Oh. Now, come around here and just steady her as we stand her up.
1: Oh, it looks so much bigger inside here than it did on the lawn.
0: It's a matter of perspective. There we are.
1: Ah. It is imposing, isn't it?
0: It looks better there than I thought it would.
1: Well, let's polish it up first, and then see if you can get it going.
0: Okay.
1: Here, you rub it down with the linseed oil, and I'll do the glass on the door.
0: Hey, this wood is fantastic. I can't tell what it is, but maple, maybe, or even oak?
1: I think we found a steal today.
0: Hey, you know, Charlotte, the grain in this wood has a sort of design to it.
1: Hmm?
0: Look, like foreign characters or something.
1: Yes. I see what you mean. This looks like a row of A's.
0: Yeah, and see here? Look, here's a ram's head.
1: But they're not carved. The wood's as smooth as glass.
0: Yeah, well, it couldn't be paint.
1: No. Could it be that the wood just grew that way?
0: That's possible, I guess. But these figures are so clear. It doesn't seem like an accident of nature.
1: Look, they're more on the other side. You don't really notice them until you look for them.
0: This oil really brings out the color and the grain of the wood.
1: I want to clean the inside of the door. Have you got the key?
0: Oh, yeah. Here in my pocket. Here. Gee, maybe these are some sort of religious symbols, huh? It belonged to a minister. They don't look like...
1: Charlie?
0: Yeah?
1: Put your hand inside here.
0: Inside the clock?
1: Go ahead. Feel it?
0: Yeah. Yeah, the air is sort of cool and damp. I didn't feel that when we took the pendulum out to bring it home. But then the clock was out in the hot sun.
1: Why would the air inside the clock be cooler than room temperature?
0: It beats me.
1: Oh, Oh, Mike's awake. I'll have to heat up the bottle, darling.
0: Yeah, you go ahead. I'll finish. I want to fool around with the works and see if I can get it going and figure out what goes with the chime. Speak of the devil. There it goes again. Second time this morning.
1: You spent half of yesterday working on it. It's obvious there's something wrong with it that you can't fix. Oh, better hurry and finish your lunch. Mother's plane gets in 2 hours.
0: You sure you won't change your mind about coming along?
1: No, and Mother won't mind. Mike's been so fussy and restless these past 2 days. I think he's coming down with something.
0: Probably another tooth.
1: And Tinker hasn't been around all morning. It's not like her to stay away so long. I'm going to go and look for her.
0: Hey, cats do as they please, and you know it.
1: But yesterday she wouldn't come in at all. She'd start up the porch steps, and then she'd arch her back and spit. She refused to come into the house.
0: Well, she'll be all right. Cats know how to take care of themselves. And I'd better get going. Traffic to the airport might be heavy. And wait till you see how your grandson's grown. He grows some every day, it seems.
1: He'll be walking soon. He's 10 months old tomorrow.
0: You'll be seeing him in about 30 seconds. We're home.
1: Oh, there's Charlotte. Oh, she looks a little thinner, don't you think?
0: Yeah, well, she's taken up jogging.
1: Hi. Hello, darling.
3: Oh, Mother. Oh, how good to see you again.
1: Oh, you look wonderful.
3: And feel it, too.
1: Oh, I'm so sorry about not coming to the airport.
3: Oh, that's all right, dear. What's the difference?
0: Now put your bags in your room, Mother.
1: Thanks, Charlie. How was the flight?
3: Oh, rough and bumpy. I skipped the food and stuck with my old-fashioned.
1: We're cooking out tonight. You'll get one of Charlie's steak specials.
3: Oh, that'll be nice.
1: Charlie tells me you've taken up jogging.
3: What's the matter?
1: Mother, what is it?
3: I feel...
1: Charlie! Mother, are you sick? Here, sit down.
3: No, I'm not sick. I never felt it in this house before.
0: What do you want?
1: Felt what?
3: A force. Very, very faint.
0: What's the matter?
1: What? Kind of force. When I stepped inside the house, it crushed me ever so lightly. Oh, I could even be mistaken.
0: Hey, what is this?
1: Do you feel it now?
3: No, not at all now.
1: Come on upstairs and lie down. You said you had meat, and maybe that's it.
3: No, I don't need to lie down, dear. I shouldn't have alarmed you. It was nothing. I want to see my grandson.
1: Are you sure you're all right, Mother?
3: Of course. Now, where is that Mike?
1: Well, he's still sleeping, but it's almost time for his dinner.
3: All right. I'll go upstairs, unpack, and freshen up.
1: Well, you can look in on him. He might even be awake.
3: I'll just tiptoe in and see. I'll be down in a little while.
0: Hey, what was she so upset about? I still don't understand.
1: Neither do I. She said she felt a force, but then she tried to brush it off as though it wasn't anything at all.
0: Yeah, I heard.
1: It kind of bothers me, though. Mother is sensitive to those things, but what kind of force could be in our house?
0: You think that's what's spooking Tinker? You said she's gone again.
1: I don't know. I certainly don't feel anything.
0: No, neither do I. And you know how I feel about psychic phenomena. Look, if Mom doesn't bring it up again, let's forget it.
1: I hope I can.
3: Are you going to work a while? I'm going to bed.
0: Just a minute or two. I want to look at this new hosiery layout and then sleep on it.
1: Mother and Mike are both dead to the world. Those flights always tire her. Charlie, did Mother say anything more to you about her feelings? I mean, about the force, as she calls it, and the clock.
0: No, not really. Just that she... I thought the marks on the clock were ancient symbols or something.
1: Yes. Remember how she dismissed it while we were having dinner? I couldn't pin her down to a direct answer.
0: So she doesn't want to make you nervous.
1: Well, it only makes me more nervous. There's something I didn't mention. When I told her we thought the cool air inside the clock came from the type of wood, she said that could be one explanation.
0: Oh, she has another?
1: She wouldn't say.
0: Charlotte, hey, you didn't mess around with my drawing board, did you?
1: What? I never go near it when you're working on a layout.
0: Well, the sketch I did yesterday is all smudged. Look.
1: Well, darling, I have no idea how
0: it that... didn't blow to the floor, maybe. You picked it up?
1: No, absolutely not. I've told you.
0: Well, how could something no one touched smudge up like that? I mean, these inks don't blur.
1: Charlie, I give you my word. I know,
0: Charlotte. I'm not accusing. I'm just mystified. I'll have to do the whole thing over again in the morning.
1: Well, come into bed then.
0: Yeah, I'll be right in. Gee, that's strange. It just couldn't happen like that.

0: Usually it's only one or two strokes. Charlie, I'm scared.
1: So what time is it?
0: 2 o'clock.
1: Well, I'm going down. I just don't hold with that supernatural.
0: You're going down there?
1: Of course.
0: Well, I'm coming with you.
2: I heard you two in the hall. What's the matter with the clock?
1: Well, that's what I'm going to find out. I'll stop that chiming if I have to break the whole damn mechanism.
2: I'd be very careful, Charlie. Now, take my advice and don't touch it.
1: I'm going to do something to stop the chimes. It's gone haywire.
0: Do as Mother says, Charlie, please. Don't touch it.
1: But it looks like I don't have to. It's stopped. Hey, wait. Do you feel that?
0: Yes. A little gust of cool air?
1: Yeah. Damp. I'm going into the dining room. Uh-oh. That's where it's coming from. The front of the clock's open. Look.
0: The whole room's cold.
2: Something opened that door to the clock.
0: Something?
2: Well, it couldn't have been someone, could it? Charlotte, put on some coffee. It's time we faced facts.
3: And high time, I'd say, wouldn't you? Whether Charlotte and Charlie want to admit it or not, there's something strange going on in their home. Charlotte's mother realizes it, and realized it the moment she set foot in the house.

0: Things always seem more sinister in the middle of the night, don't they? At 2 o'clock in the morning, our little fears are magnified many times. And at 2:15 this morning, in the brightly lighted kitchen of Charlotte and Charlie Tucker, the sinister happening of the past few moments hangs heavily over the three figures huddled over their coffee.
1: There is something strange in this house, Charlotte. Something psychic.
2: Oh, really? Mother.
1: Now, wait. I know you both take my interest in parapsychology lightly. Oh, you have every right.
2: I'm not going to make light of it, Mother. Not after this. You never did tell me your explanation for the cool air in the clock.
1: Well, I don't know what causes that. But something psychic is developing in this house.
3: Developing?
1: I felt it the moment I came in yesterday afternoon. Oh, I tried not to make too much of it. I avoided your questions. But I'm too concerned now. I really am.
3: But why? Why would our house all of a sudden be possessed, if that's what you mean? And what's the clock got to do with it?
1: Well, I think whatever it is, in this house, started when you brought that clock home.
3: For what reason?
1: Well, again, I have to say, Charlie, I don't know. Have you noticed anything else strange in the house, other than the peculiar behavior of that clock?
2: Well, the baby's been awfully restless lately. I mean, more than usual. And Tinker, she wouldn't come in the house yesterday. She's run off and...
1: Huh?
2: Charlie, your layout.
3: Well, now you've got me wondering.
1: What was that about a layout?
3: Oh, it's a hosiery ad I've been working on. It's been smudged, and nobody in the house could have done it.
1: Except, perhaps, a spirit.
2: Oh, Mother.
3: Well, now that seems even more unlikely. How could a spirit smudge a physical drawing?
1: Poltergeists can actually hurl furniture around.
3: Oh, we've got poltergeists?
1: Charlie. Charlotte, I'm very serious. I think you should call in a psychic investigator. A ghost breaker.
2: You are serious.
1: Very much. Now, there's a particularly good one I know of. Oh, I don't know him personally, but he has an international reputation. Now, he might be interested in this.
3: I thought these guys just prowl around old English mansions.
1: Oh, far from it, Charlie. They're willing to make a preliminary examination almost anywhere. And they can usually tell right away if there's a hoax involved. Or if it's just coincidental events. But I personally think there is nothing coincidental here.
3: Well, how would we get in touch with this investigator?
1: And his name is Paul Carlton. Yes, the American Society for Psychical Research could get in touch with him. Oh, they'd be sure to be interested, too.
2: Charlie, do you think we should go that far? It scares me.
1: Charlotte, the sooner this thing is brought out in the open, the better.
3: Well, I'm with you, Madeline. I'm all for this poor Carlton having a look, if he's willing to come.
1: Would you like me to get in touch with him?
3: Yes.
1: All right. I'll call the society for you first thing in the morning. Hello?
4: Mrs. Lee?
1: Yes?
4: Paul Carlton. The society gave me your message.
1: Oh, yes, Mr. Carlton. Thank you for calling.
4: Not at all. I'm very interested in all you told them. When may I examine the house and the clock?
1: Oh, in just a minute, please. Charlotte, he wants to see the house. When can I tell him?
2: Well, the sooner the better. Tomorrow, if he wants.
1: Mr. Carlton?
4: Yes?
1: Any time is fine with us.
4: Well, I have a speaking engagement in Philadelphia tomorrow night. I could be there day after tomorrow. Say, 10 in the morning?
1: Yes, any time.
4: And Mrs. Lee, today and tomorrow, be very alert to anything else that occurs in the house. The more details, the better.
1: I understand.
4: I'll see you Thursday morning.
3: Here he is. There's a cab pulling up out front.
1: Oh, I'm so nervous.
2: You and me both.
3: He's just going to look around, isn't he? I mean, he's not going to conjure up a lot of evil spirits, right?
1: Oh, of course not, Charlie, but I'm anxious to see if he confirms my feelings.
3: Well, look, we might as well go out and welcome him. We know he's here. Mr. Carlton.
5: Hello. Mr. Tucker?
3: Yes, welcome. We appreciate your coming.
5: Oh, thank you. But I'm the one who's appreciative.
3: Come in. This is my wife, Charlotte.
2: How do you do?
5: My pleasure, madam.
3: And my mother-in-law, Mrs. Lee.
5: Ah, yes, we spoke.
2: Oh, it's an honor to meet you, Mr. Carlton. I've read both your books.
5: Well, thank you. You're interested in parapsychology, then?
2: Well, I dabble.
5: Now then, let's get to work. May I see this celebrated clock?
3: Right there in the dining room. Follow me.
5: Ah, yes. A beauty, isn't it? Certainly an antique.
2: Charlotte, he didn't feel anything strange, like I did. He might have, and not mentioned it.
5: Mrs. Lee, you were right about these characters in the wood.
2: They are symbols, then. Oh, I was pretty sure.
5: Would you open the door, please? I want to examine inside.
3: Sure. We've kept it locked ever since that experience the night before last.
5: Well, I want to get into that in more detail later.
3: There you are.
5: Hmm. Yeah, it's definitely cooler. I'll just shine my pocket flash in here. Doesn't seem to be any reason for it.
2: Good heavens.
5: What is it?
3: Your voice, it's echoing like a canyon.
5: What do you mean?
3: Well, when your head was inside the clock, your voice echoed.
5: Show me. You speak in there.
3: All right. Hickory dickory dock. The mouse ran up the clock.
5: That is extraordinary. I didn't hear my own voice like that.
2: As though you and Charlie were talking into a long tunnel.
5: The inside is solid all around. Sound should be muffled.
2: There is something psychic about it, isn't there, Mr. Carlton?
5: Well, at this point, let's say there is need for more explanation. I'm going to take another look. Solid wood inside, all right. Ah, there's a name etched in here. Probably the maker. Might give us a good clue.
2: Can you read it?
5: Yes, it's faint. S-A-R-G-A-T-A-M-A-S.
3: Saga something?
5: It's either a wry joke or...
2: What is it?
5: Saga Tennis, Mrs. Lee. In witchcraft.
2: Oh, yes. One of the devil's lieutenants.
5: Brigadier, to be exact. Yes, Saga Tanis, whose specialty is opening locks.
2: Devil, brigadier, oh, really?
5: You do have a curiosity here, Mr. Tucker. There's much justification for further investigation.
2: I thought so.
5: With your permission, I want to return with a medium I work with frequently. She's gifted and brilliant. Enormous sensitivity.
3: You mean a seance?
5: Oh, not exactly, but if the strange qualities of the clock are the result of spiritual forces, Margaret Egan will know it.
2: Charlotte? Well, we've gone this far. We might as well.
5: Now, keep the door to the clock locked, as you have done. By the way, has the cat returned?
2: No.
5: That's a very definite sign. Animal behavior is almost always an indication of the unseen. I'd like to go over the entire house now, and then I'll be in touch with you after I talk with the medium.
6: Hello?
5: Margaret, it's Paul Carlton.
6: Oh, hello, Paul. How are you?
5: Fine. I have a job for you, a fascinating case. It's a home in Pennsylvania. Everything centers around an old clock with the name Saga Tanis etched on the inside.
6: Saga Tanis?
5: I thought that would impress you.
6: The devil's locksmith.
5: When can you work with me?
6: Oh, any time. Or perhaps the sooner the better.
5: Good. We'll drive down tomorrow. I'll fill you in on the details on the way.
2: Anything special you'll need, Mrs. Egan?
7: No, Mrs. Tucker, no. Just a comfortable chair.
5: I might explain that hopefully through Margaret's trance, we'll be able to learn the nature of the spirit that inhabits the clock.
3: Are you serious?
5: Oh, very much so.
7: Oh, there is a spiritual force at work in this house, Mrs. Tucker. I felt it the moment I entered.
5: We believe it's the only explanation for the phenomena you've experienced.
2: Well, but you're not going to make anything appear, are you?
7: Oh, no, no, Mrs. Tucker. This is not a seance. No hand-holding or dim lights. In my trance, if I can contact my guide, we may be able to learn how to deal with whatever force is in here.
5: Why don't we get started, Margaret?
7: Well, I'm ready. Just let me relax a moment. Leona! Leona! We need your help, Leona! This is Leona.
5: What can you tell us of Sargatanus?
7: Why do you wish to know?
5: We believe he's at work.
7: Sargatanus is imprisoned. He has been imprisoned for 103 years.
5: We have reason to think he's at work.
7: Impossible.
5: We have in our possession a clock with his name etched into the wood.
7: Subrit, therefore Dundee.
5: What? Speak again, Leona.
7: Borg to Prom.
5: Oh, she's losing contact. Leona, Leona, can you hear me?
7: Sargatanus imprisoned.
2: Charlie, look. The door to the clock.
3: Yeah, it's opening.
2: All by itself. That cold air again, too.
3: Look. Something floated out of the clock.
2: I saw it, too. What was it?
3: I don't know. I don't want to know.
2: She said she wouldn't make anything appear.
3: Margaret. Margaret.
7: Oh, did I make contact?
3: Briefly. We lost her. Mr. Carlton, look at the clock.
5: Yes, I saw it opening during the trance.
2: Then you saw something float out while you were talking to Mrs. Egan.
7: Something floated out of it?
3: Yes.
7: An ectoplasmic manifestation.
5: There was a manifestation of some sort. But all we got from Leona was gibberish. Except at the beginning, when she said Sargatanus was imprisoned.
7: Oh, I've got more work to do. I don't have the strength for another trance now, but I want to consult my books and my charts. I've got to do more research on Sargatanus.
5: That does seem to be the key to this.
7: Yes, I think so.
2: But what was it that came out of the clock? Is it still here?
7: Very likely.
3: Look, I think we're going too far with all of this.
7: Oh, it would not be wise to stop now.
2: Are you going to get rid of these spirits for us?
7: Well, we cannot promise that. What we are trying to do now is identify them.
2: But we don't care how they're identified. We want them out of our house.
5: I know how you feel, Mrs. Tucker, but try not to be frightened or discouraged. So far, there seems to be no evil spirit involved. Playful, perhaps. And often they'll simply leave a dwelling of their own accord. But we do want to continue our investigation.
2: All right. We'll go along with anything. Only please, the sooner you can clear this up, the better.
7: Yes, well, we will be in touch in a few days after my research.
1: Is there anything I can do to help? I'm so fascinated by all this.
5: Thank you, Mrs. Lee, but at the moment, I don't think so. Just be alert to anything that may happen. You'll hear from us very shortly.
4: Paul Carlton here.
7: Paul, it's Margaret. I think we have stumbled on the case of the century.
4: Explain.
7: Sargatanus is the key, all right. Now, can you get in touch with the people the Tuckers got that clock from?
4: Well, I don't know. I suppose so. Why?
7: Well, if my calculations are correct...
4: Yes?
7: ...and the information I have so far points to it, that clock the Tuckers bought used to be known as the Gate to Hell.

0: certainly glad she said used to be. Although with all those strange goings on at the Tucker household, I wonder if someone or something is trying to open the gate again. But why? Why now all of a sudden? And why pick on the innocent Tuckers? I don't have the answers, but perhaps someone or something will. In Dante's Inferno, the poet tells us the inscription above the entrance to hell is, "Abandon hope, all ye who enter here." Well, that inscription is not on the antique clock purchased by Charlie and Charlotte Tucker. Only the strange name Sargatanus, supposed to be a disciple of the devil. But our medium friend, Margaret Egan, thinks the clock was an entrance to hell, which seems surprising. For if I were to imagine an entrance to hell, I'd picture it in some deep jungle, Arctic waste, desolate mountain range, or perhaps even a New York City brownstone house. Hardly a clock.
1: Oh, it's becoming more incessant, isn't it?
2: Oh, it's really driving me crazy. I want Charlie to get rid of it. Just take it anywhere. Destroy it.
1: I'd let Paul Carlton and Margaret Egan have another go at it first. They're coming tomorrow, aren't they?
2: Yes, and I hope this is...
1: What's the matter?
2: There he is again.
1: Who?
2: That man crossing the street. I saw him yesterday. At least I think it's a man.
1: Well, so?
2: Look at him. Hunchback. So oddly dressed, as though he were trying to hide his entire body.
1: Now, why should you think anything of it?
2: I had the feeling he was watching our house.
1: Oh, now, Charlotte, I know we're unnerved by what's been happening, dear.
2: I know. I'm imagining all sorts of things. Oh, I hope these people can solve something for us tomorrow. I can't go on like this.
1: I know I suggested having them in. But maybe it's just intensified things.
2: It's simple, really. If the clock is spooked, we get rid of the clock and the spooks along with it.
1: I'm not sure it's as simple as that.
2: Oh, you're sounding like them.
3: I'm going to the village, dear. You want anything in particular?
2: What about wolfbane and frankincense?
3: I wish I could laugh at that.
2: Oh, dear. Here he comes.
3: Who? What?
1: Yes, he's coming up the walk.
2: That oddly dressed man. I saw him yesterday. He has been watching the house.
3: Well, I'll see what he wants.
2: Well, don't let him in. I have a strange feeling, that's all.
3: Yes?
4: I must see the clock.
3: What? Who are you? What do you want?
4: I must see the clock.
3: What do you know about our clock?
4: I must see it, please.
3: If you take that scarf off your face, maybe I can understand you better.
2: Get rid of him, Charlie, please.
4: I know about your clock. Which chimes? I have heard the chime. I must see it.
3: You're an antique dealer?
4: No.
3: Well, what do you mean you've heard the chime?
2: Charlie, don't.
4: May I just see it, then I'll leave. I'll leave.
3: What do you know about it?
4: Perhaps a great deal.
3: Well, maybe you could answer some questions for us about the clock.
4: Perhaps.
3: Well, just a look, then. It's in the dining room. Come in. Charlotte, look, he just may be able to shed some light on this.
2: How do you know about the clock? That's what I want to know.
4: I have heard it chime. Ah, yes, there it is. At last.
2: Charlie, what is he doing?
3: Now, look, wait a minute. Look, you can't open that door. It's locked.
4: At last, after all these years.
2: He opened it.
3: Hey, what the...
2: Good. Haven't he stepping in?
3: Oh, hey, get out of there.
2: Him,
3: what the devil do you think you're doing?
4: I'm going to summon the others.
2: Ah! He disappeared. He just disappeared. It didn't happen.
3: I can't believe it.
2: It didn't happen.
3: It's empty. The guy is gone. But, hey, look in here.
2: I'm not staying in this house another minute.
1: Charlotte, wait a minute. Charlie, we better call Paul Carlton at once. They can get a plane. We don't dare wait until tomorrow.
5: Did you get a look at his face at all?
3: No. No, he kept it wrapped up in a muffler type of a thing.
5: Mm-hmm. And he vanished inside the clock.
3: Yeah, like that.
1: We'd better begin.
5: Yes.
1: I'll try harder. Paul, be sure to price Leona for details. I'll try for a deeper trance.
2: You still haven't told us who you think that creature was. I'm sick with fear now.
5: We understand, Mrs. Tucker. Believe me, this is the most unusual case Margaret and I have ever worked on. You have every right to be nervous. I think we'll have some of the answers in just a few minutes.
2: But who or what was that creature that disappeared inside the clock? That wasn't possible. But we all saw it happen.
5: Well, now, let's see what develops in Margaret's trance.
2: You know what the creature was, and you won't tell us.
1: We didn't see it, Mrs. Tucker. How can we know what it was? Please, let us get on with the work at hand.
3: Yeah, I think we should, Charlotte.
2: All right. I'm sorry. Go into your trance and tell us how to put an end to this evil thing.
5: Leona? Leona, are you there? Leona?
1: I am here. There is much concern here, much excitement.
5: Leona, Saga Tanis.
1: Saga Tanis has returned. His imprisonment is over. There is so much excitement here.
5: Help us, Leona. Tell us.
1: Saga Tanis is telling them his way to the world was through the clock. His gate to hell. Go the tree, Lemon.
5: Leona, please.
1: 103 years ago, the clock was bought by a minister. Saga Tanis was ecclesiastically imprisoned.
5: The clock with his name inside it.
1: Yes, the clock is one of the gates to hell.
5: She was right. Margaret was right.
1: It chimes to reveal its whereabouts. For 103 years, the gate was closed. Ecclesiastically closed. Now the gate is free. The clock strikes to let Saga Tanis know where it is. To let the demons know the way is again open.
5: Now, Leona, I am in the presence of the clock. It is here, in the next room.
1: It is the way. Saga Tanis has come to summon the others.
5: The others? For what? What others?
1: The way is now open. From hell to earth. The clock strikes to lead the demons to the exit.
5: When? How soon?
1: The way is open now. Soon. Dobbit, transit.
5: Leona, when? When?
1: Dobbit, gum.
5: We're losing contact again.
3: What in the world does she mean?
5: Well, you heard. The clock is a gate to hell. Every chime is summoning an evil spirit.
3: All right, look, I've had enough of this mumbo-jumbo. I know there's something wacky going on, but all this seance business isn't helping at all. Now, it's making things worse.
2: Charlie, please.
1: What happened? Oh, did we make contact?
5: Yes, Leona confirms what you thought, Margaret. The clock is a gate to hell.
1: She said that?
5: Yes.
1: Oh, it's true, then. Oh, I was sure of it.
2: What is going to happen?
1: Mrs. Tucker, we must get that clock out of this house and into a church as quickly as possible. Paul.
5: Yes?
1: Did Leona say anything about an emergence?
5: No, she just said the way is now open. It will be soon.
1: Oh, dear Lord, we've got to move fast.
3: Are you really serious?
1: Mr. Tucker, if we do not get that clock out of here and onto hollow ground soon, believe me, all hell will literally break loose.
5: Listen to it. It's calling.
2: Oh, get it out. I'll be glad to get rid of it. Charlie, we better do what they say.
3: All right. I'll be glad to see the end of the damn thing, too.
1: That's what it is. It is damned. Oh, do hurry.
3: Give me a hand, Paul. It's not heavy.
2: I'll call the church. Reverend Childs is probably there now.
3: No, he's not going to believe this.
5: Tip it toward me.
2: I'll go bring the station wagon around.
3: It isn't moving. I can't.
5: Lay it on its side. We'll carry it.
3: I can't budge it.
5: What?
3: We brought it in without any trouble at all, but I can't move it.
5: Well, here, let me get on your side. All right, now. Push.
3: No, it won't budge.
1: You've got to get it out.
3: Well, we can't move it an inch.
5: Well, throw your weight against it with me. Now.
6: It's no use.
7: Oh, Sagatanus is having his way.
6: Is there anything you can do, Mrs. Egan?
1: I am a medium, not an exorcist. Unless that clock is on hallowed ground...
2: The child says to bring it. He didn't understand what I was talking about, but he said...
6: We can't budge it.
2: What do you mean?
6: The clock is rooted to the floor.
2: Oh, dear heaven, what are we going to do?
6: I'm going to smash it to bits.
7: Oh, that's impossible now, I think.
6: Look. The clock. Flames inside.
1: Oh, the fires of hell. Oh, they're on the way. The whole house may go up. The baby. Mike is upstairs.
6: I'll get him. Get out. Everybody out.
2: My baby. I've got to get my baby.
6: Get out, Charlotte. I'll get Mike.
8: Come with me, Charlotte. Hurry.
7: All hell is breaking loose, and we can't stop it.
1: If only I've gotten the connection soon. Sagatanus. Oh, I should have seen it right away.
7: Flames are spreading. Come on, Margaret. We must get out with the others.
3: Everything is gone. Everything.
1: This is only the beginning, I'm afraid.
2: My baby, we're safe now.
1: We're safe, Mrs. Tucker. But I wonder for how long.
2: What do you mean?
1: This is not the end of it. Look!
2: Oh, my. The Anderson's house is going up, too.
1: There is no escape. It's too late. The world is doomed now. Hell hath triumphed.
0: Hickory dickory doom, a clock stood in a room. The clock struck well to summon hell. Hickory dickory doom. I couldn't resist a little parody on a popular nursery rhyme. Something to bring us back to the real world. To realize that such things just don't happen.

0: I see by the old clock in the corner that our time is up for now. The next time you happen on a grandfather clock, I hope you'll take a peek inside. If you feel cold, clammy air in there, I'd suggest you tell whoever owns it to get rid of it quickly, preferably to a nunnery. That is, if there's still time. Our cast included Tony Roberts, Patricia Elliott, Sam Gray, and Joan Shea. The entire production was under the direction of Hyman Brown.
1: Greg, we just listened to Hickory Dickory Doom, a CBS Radio Mystery Theater production, and this is a 1979 one. What did you think?
2: Mary, the subtitle could have been The Lion, the Witch, the Wardrobe, Meet the Exorcist. That was a porthole fantasy novel production.
1: It was great. I enjoyed this a lot. I know it was supposed to be very terrifying and serious, but there was something fun about it also.
2: Oh, yes. I enjoyed the show. There was the engaging build-up. There was tension, drama, and then it became a fever pitch.
1: Yes, we start with, innocuously enough, you know, we're at a garage sale. The Lums are checking stuff out, having some nice marital banter. All seems fine. And then they bring home this big grandfather clock. Now, I've been tempted to buy a grandfather clock in the past. Have you ever bought or do you have a grandfather clock, Greg?
2: Sadly, Mary, no. We have a number of, I'll come to a bit later on, we have a number of analog clocks.
1: I've always resisted because they look like they'd be really hard to carry. But
2: to get in the boot of your car.
1: Exactly. It's not an impulse purchase, which but I do have one question right off the bat, Greg. Who calls a baby Mike?
2: It does say, well, wasn't there a cat in there whose name I've now completely forgotten?
1: Tinker. Okay. I'm okay with that. I'm okay with Tinker as a cat name, but not sure about Mike for a baby.
2: Not very warm and cuddly. Because you're so critical, let me say something positive about the scriptwriter, Bob Geren, who we've heard before. A big verbal pat on his back because he understands pacing. He's got, once again, he's sprinkled spikes of drama into the plot. And there's also moments the characters have time to reflect and plan. So they're not always in a total panic.
1: It was great. I loved it. I loved the way this set up. I loved how they it builds. There's little indications that perhaps this clock is going to be a problem. Very subtle. They don't just hit you in the face with it. It builds up over time. New characters are introduced. They're very intriguing, including the strange man who comes in off the street demanding to see the clock. What did you think of that person?
2: I'm not quite certain who voiced it there, but is it the clock? I must see the clock.
1: I would not let someone like that in my house.
2: They did refer to him as a hunchback with a scarf over his face, which I thought a bit judgmental.
1: So we have great voice actors here. I know Tony Roberts was one of the, was Charlie. Did you find out anything about the other voice actors?
2: Well, there's, as you're saying, Tony Roberts, who was in several Woody Allen films, tall, curly-haired actor. He was Charlie. Patricia Elliott was Charlotte, and she's a Tony Award-winning actress. Did quite a bit of television work, including she was in the TV soap opera One Life to Live. There's also another actress, Joan Shea, who had a lot of work in radio. She played Agnes Lee, Charlotte's spiritually attuned mother, but I had a feeling she may have also been Margaret Egan, that very oddly voiced psychic. And also there's Sam Gray, who played played Paul, the psychic researcher, and he's been in numerous programs you and I have heard over the years. Suspense, X-1, Yours Truly, Johnny Dollar.
1: Yeah, this was a great cast. I liked the sound effects that they used for the clock, you know, when Paul stuck his head in there and he got this echoey effect. I thought that sounded great. There were other nice sound effects also.
2: And also there was a cold wind sound. I don't know how you get a cold wind sound, but let's say a wind sound coming out of that clock.
1: Can you hear me doing a cold wind sound? Here we go.
2: Oh my goodness, so realistic.
1: Now, how about this character that's inside the clock, Greg? I mean, when I first heard it, I thought they said Saga Tennis, which sounded like a long tennis match. But what was he called?
2: Saga Tennis.
1: Saga Tennis. Trapped inside the clock for 103 years, is that right?
2: I'm not certain about that, about the years, but what I do recall is that, ironically, his specialty for a devil sidekick was opening locks, and yet he's been stuck in that clock for over a century. We've got a devil sidekick who, you know, can't open a lock. I mean, honestly.
1: Well, you can't get good help these days.
2: So disappointing.
1: So we have an ectoplasmic manifestation coming out of the clock. I love that expression. I think I'm going to use that in a sentence today, Greg.
2: Well, that was our friend Margaret.
1: Yes, and then we come to the conclusion that this is the gateway to hell. So I have a question for you, Greg.
2: Yes.
1: Do you have a gateway to hell in your home?
2: Well, after the day I've had, Mary, let me tell you.
1: Well, I'm listening. What is it?
2: We lead a very, very quiet life. I'm just hoping if I keep my head down, the devil won't take an interest in me.
1: I couldn't think of anything, so I asked my husband if he wanted to nominate a gateway to hell in our home, and he immediately said the lawnmower.
2: Very specific.
1: Yes, so that obviously is a source of some concern for him. I think in corporate life, the gateway to hell is the photocopier.
2: I haven't used one of those for a while.
1: Greg, any final thoughts on Hickory Dickory Doom?
2: Mary, I've always found the sound of a clock chiming absolutely charming, and in some ways very calming. Not after that show. From tomorrow at my place, analog is out, and we're going totally digital.
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3: 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I'm Jamie Sudler.
4: I'm Franny Halperin, and it's This Week in Water.
3: The natural recurring El Nino phenomenon has arrived and is expected to strengthen this summer, perhaps becoming one of the strongest on record.
4: During an El Nino event, a stretch of the Pacific Ocean, 6,000 miles long west of Ecuador, gets about 2 to 4 degrees Fahrenheit warmer.
3: If the ocean's warm just a few degrees, it might not seem like much, but it can affect weather patterns all over the world.
4: In the U.S., it can lead to increased tornadoes in the Midwest and East, while the Northwest and Northern Rockies could be drier.
3: In other parts of the world, there could be drought in the Amazon, Australia, and Indonesia, and shifting rainfall patterns in India and the tropics.
4: For ocean ecosystems, marine heat waves driven by El Nino can severely impact coral reefs and seagrass meadows, as well as create dangerous algal blooms.
3: Dylan Amaya, a scientist with NOAA, writes in The Conversation that heat waves can make fish feel like they're running a marathon. They increase their metabolism to the point they burn energy faster than they can consume it and die.
4: Marine heat waves can severely affect life on the seafloor, lasting months after surface temperatures have cooled.
3: There is no evidence that climate change increases the frequency or intensity of El Niños, but they do release extra heat into the atmosphere, leading to more global warming.
4: The U.S. Supreme Court decided last month to continue allowing the abortion pill mifepristone to be delivered through the mail. The drug is one part of the most common form of ending a pregnancy, particularly in states that have banned abortions.
3: Now, a group of Republicans focused on blocking these so-called medical abortions is alleging the pills harm water.
4: Attorneys general from 14 states and 19 Republicans in Congress are asking EPA to classify mifepristone as a water contaminant.
3: The two groups sent letters to EPA Administrator Lee Zeldin claiming that metabolites in the drug stay active after they are excreted and are a growing threat to the country's waterways.
4: According to the Center for Biological Diversity, there's no evidence that medication abortion is affecting drinking water or aquatic wildlife.
3: These efforts are made at a time when hazards to water from pesticides and PFAS, also known as forever chemicals, are being ignored by EPA.
4: Just last month, the agency said it would drop limits on PFAS compounds, which have been linked to kidney cancer, immune system harm, and developmental delays in babies and children.
3: Imagine putting a wall through the Grand Canyon. Those were the words of Representative Veronica Escobar of Texas during a House committee debate about banning the Trump administration from building a border wall through Big Bend National Park.
4: The park, located along the Texas-Mexico border, encompasses the largest protected area of the Chihuahuan Desert and includes 118 miles of the Rio Grande River with natural walls taller than the Empire State Building, so hardly an ideal place to sneak across the border.
3: In fact, in 2025, Border Patrol apprehensions in the Big Bend sector accounted for just over 1% of the total recorded across the entire U.S.-Mexico border.
4: That didn't stop Secretary of Homeland Security Mark Wayne Mullen from waiving over 24 federal environmental laws last week, including the Endangered Species Act, the Clean Water Act, and the Migratory Bird Conservation Act, among others, to speed up construction of roads and a steel wall along the river.
3: Locals and environmental groups reacted with outrage, saying border infrastructure poses a risk to the region's wildlife, dark skies, and tourist economy. They say the wall would sever wildlife migration routes and heighten flood risk. The Big Bend area is also home to several endangered species and numerous petroglyphs.
4: Conservation groups led by the Center for Biological Diversity amended a previous lawsuit against the Department of Homeland Security to challenge what they call an unconstitutional waiver.
3: A proposal that would have prevented the department's budget from being used to construct barriers within the park died in the House on a party line vote.
4: And finally, over the years, there have been numerous devices that can pull water from thin air, known as atmospheric water harvesting, but they're often bulky or stationary contraptions that you couldn't carry with you on a hike or to remote regions of the world.
3: Now, an innovation developed by the University of Texas has your back. They've developed a jacket with a hydrogel fabric that can collect water vapor from the air.
4: It then takes that moisture and funnels it to detachable harvesting units where it's heated by sunlight to produce up to 30 ounces of drinkable water per day, depending on humidity.
3: The team says the jacket would perform best in many of the world's water-stressed areas where water systems are difficult to build or maintain.
4: The researchers say there's also potential to use the fabric for backpacks or tents, which could be deployed during disaster response. So maybe this material could be called a life jacket.
3: That's it for This Week in Water. 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

Greetings and salutations. I'm Hunter Ackerman, here to read some classic literature for you. This evening, I'd like to introduce you to I hesitate to say a new poet, because, well, he died over 100 years ago. A poet new to our show, William A. Norris. He was born pre-Civil War. He was born in 1834 and passed in 1896. William Norris was an English textile designer. He was a poet, novelist, translator, and a socialist activist. He was associated with the British Arts and Crafts Movement. He was a major contributor to the revival of traditional British textile arts. His literary contributions helped to establish the modern fantasy genre. That's very significant. Growing up, Morris loved the romantic. He loved the simplicity of anything medieval, particularly the Arthurian legends. After university, he married Jane Burden, who was an English embroiderer and an art model. And she embodied the pre-Raphaelite idea of beauty. She was a model and a muse to her husband, William Morris, and to Dante Gabriel Rossetti. Nick Davila, how you doing, man? So, for those of you that don't know, that's one of my side jobs, is I work a lot as an art model, if I've never said that on this show. going back to the poet, though, Morris is recognized as one of the most significant cultural figures of Victorian Britain. He was best known in his lifetime as a poet, although he posthumously became better known for his designs. The William Morris Society, founded in 1955, is devoted to his legacy. Much of his work can be found in art galleries and museums, and his designs are still in production. So, from the book Eight Harvard Poets, whom we've heard much from over the last couple of months, this poem by William A. Norris is called Escape. They danced beneath the stars, a crazy rout with antic steps that had some little grace, and one leapt high with song and frenzied shout, and one ran silent with a gleaming face. They danced until the shy moon, looking down, deemed herself lost above some Grecian glade. A mile away, the trim New England town echoed the bacchanalian din they made. And still they danced until the moon sank low, blushing a little, and night's diadem of stars grew pale before the eastern glow. And with the dawn, their keepers came for them. From the book Eight Harvard Poets, published in 1917. This is On a Street Corner by William A. Norris. On a street corner. But all the time you spoke, I did not hear the words you said. I only heard a far, faint sound of summer waters and a clear calling of music from some lonely star. I thought I heard the lisp of falling dew in a dark meadow where no breezes stirred.

0: Then, all at once, the noisy street and you smiling at me because I had not heard. This was published in a collection. This was published in Poetry, a Magazine of Verse, in 1921. This poem is O Changing One by William A. Norris. Sometimes, O Changing One, your feet are like white foam, riding the long blue rhythms of my thought, like a foam on a subsiding lake in the hour next before sunset. And sometimes your feet are leaves, red from the first frost, whirling into the corners of my mind, whirling into the sunlight again, dancing, chaotic, gay in their brief autumn. But sometimes your feet are like black velvet, and you move without sound within the shadows. You circle the firelight of my thought, and I, by the red fire that fights the shadows, wonder what prey you seek. I, not wholly at ease. Tonight is part 5 of Peter Pan. From part 4 of Peter Pan, previously the children, Wendy, John, and Michael, have flown with Peter Pan to Neverland. Before Wendy can land, Toodles shot her because Tinkerbell's mean side shouted for him to shoot the Wendy bird. But Wendy didn't die. The kiss that Peter had given her was really a button which she had put on a chain, and the arrow had struck the button. Peter and the boys didn't want to move Wendy in her delicate state, so they decided to build a house around her. But first they had to fetch a doctor. Since this is Neverland, slightly put on a John's top hat and became the doctor. He put, quote, a glass thing in Wendy's mouth and said, tut, tut, tut, this has cured her. Next, they got to work building her house, but they were stumped. So Peter asked her to sing about the kind of house she wanted in her sleep. The next day, Peter measured Wendy and John and Michael for hollow trees so that they could have their own entrance and exit. If you remember, Captain Hook thought it was ridiculous that each would need their own tree, but your tree had to fit just right so that you can go up and down. Wendy, John, and Michael were growing to love their home under the ground. All the boys, except Michael, slept in one large bed. Wendy did the cooking, the sewing, and the mending. Plus, her pet wolf had found her and followed her everywhere. Wendy didn't worry about her father and mother because she was sure they would keep the window open for her to fly back at any time. However, John only vaguely remembered his parents, and Michael seemed to not remember them at all. They had many adventures on Neverland, of course. So, a coin toss determined that we shall next hear about the Mermaid's Lagoon. Chapter 8. The Mermaid's Lagoon. If you shut your eyes and are a lucky one, you may see at times a shapeless pool of lovely pale colors suspended in the darkness. Then, if you squeeze your eyes tighter, the pool begins to take shape, and the colors become so vivid that with another squeeze, they must go on fire. But just before they go on fire, you see the lagoon. This is the nearest you ever get to it on the mainland. Just one heavenly moment. If there could be two moments, you might see the surf and hear the mermaids singing. The children often spent long summer days on this lagoon, swimming or floating most of the time, playing the mermaid games in the water and so forth. You must not think from this that the mermaids were on friendly terms with the boys. On the contrary, it was among Wendy's lasting regrets that all the time she was on the island, she never heard a civil word from one of them. When she stole softly to the edge of the lagoon, she might see them by the score, especially on Marooner's Walk, where... on Marooner's Rock, where they loved to bask, combing out their hair in a lazy way that quite irritated her. Or she might even swim on tiptoe, as it were, to within a yard of them. But when they saw her and dived, probably splashing her with their tails, not by accident, but intentionally, they treated all the boys in the same way, except, of course, Peter. Peter, who chatted with them on Marooner's Rock by the hour, and he sat on their tails when they got cheeky. He gave Wendy one of their combs. The most haunting time at which to see them is at the turn of the moon, when they utter strange wailing cries. But the lagoon is dangerous for mortals then. And until the evening of which we have now to tell, Wendy had never seen the lagoon by moonlight, less from fear, for, of course, Peter would have accompanied her, than because she had strict rules about everyone being in bed by 7. She was often at the lagoon, however, on sunny days after rain, when the mermaids come up in extraordinary numbers to play with their bubbles. The bubbles of many colors made in rainbow water they treat as balls, hitting them gaily from one to another with their tails and trying to keep them in the rainbow till they burst. The goals are at each end of the rainbow, and the keepers only are allowed to use their hands. Sometimes a dozen of these games will be going on in the lagoon at a time, and it is quite a pretty sight. But the moment the children tried to join in, they had to play by themselves, for the mermaids immediately disappeared. Nevertheless, we have proof that they secretly watched the interlopers, and were not above taking an idea from them. John introduced a new way of hitting the bubble, with the head instead of the hand, and the mermaids adopted it. This is the one mark that John has left on the Neverland. It must also have been rather pretty to see the children resting on a rock for half an hour after their midday meal. Wendy insisted on their doing this, and it had to be a real rest, even though the meal was make-believe. So they lay there in the sun, and their bodies glistened in it while she sat beside them and looked important. It was one such day, and they were all on Marooner's Rock. The rock was not much larger than their great bed, but of course they all knew how not to take up much room, and they were dozing, or at least lying with their eyes shut, and pinching occasionally when they thought Wendy was not looking. She was very busy stitching. While she stitched, a change came to the lagoon. Little shivers ran over it, and the sun went away, and the shadows stole across the water, turning it cold. Wendy could no longer see to thread her needle, and when she looked up, the lagoon that had always hitherto been such a laughing place seemed formidable and unfriendly. It was not, she knew, that night had come, but something as dark as night had come. No, worse than that. It had not come, but It had sent that shiver through the sea to say that it was coming. What was it? She remembered all the stories she had been told of Marooner's Rock, so-called because evil captains put sailors on it and would leave them there to drown when the tide rises, because then the rock becomes submerged. Of course, she should have roused the children at once, not merely because of the unknown that was stalking toward them, but because it was no longer good for them to sleep on a rock grown chilly. But she was a young mother, and she did not know this. She thought you must simply stick to your rule about half an hour after the midday meal. So, though fear was upon her, and she longed to hear their voices, she would not waken them. Even when she heard the sound of muffled oars, though her heart was in her mouth, she did not waken them. She stood over them to let them have their sleep out. Was that not brave of Wendy? It was well for those boys then that there was one among them who could sniff out danger even in his sleep. Peter sprang erect, as wide awake at once as a dog, and with one warning cry, he roused the others. He stood motionless, one hand to his ears. "Pirates!" he cried. The others came closer to him. A strange smile was playing about his face, and Wendy saw it and shuddered. While that smile was on his face, no one dared address him. All they could do was to stand ready to obey. The order came sharp and incisive. "Dive!" There was a gleam of legs, and instantly the lagoon seemed deserted. Marooner's Rock stood alone in the forbidding water as if it were itself marooned. The boat drew nearer. It was the pirate dinghy with three figures in it. Smee and Starkey and the third was a captive, no other than Tiger Lily. Her hands and ankles were tied, and she knew what was to be her fate. She was to be left on the rock to perish. An end to one of her race more terrible than death by fire or torture. For is it not written in the book of the tribe that there's no path through the water to the happy hunting ground? Yet her face was impassive. She was the daughter of a chief. She must die as a chief's daughter. It is enough. They had caught her boarding the pirate ship with a knife in her mouth, it being Hook's boast that the wind of his name guarded the ship for a mile around. Now, her fate would help to guard it also. One more whale would go the round in that wind by night. In the gloom that they brought with them, the two pirates did not see the rock till they crashed into it.
1: "Luff, ye lubber!" cried a voice that was Smee's. "Here's the rock! Now then, what we've got to do is hoist the Indian onto it and leave her here to drown."
0: It was the work of one brutal moment to land the beautiful girl on the rock. She was too proud to offer vain resistance. Quite near the rock, but out of sight, two heads were bobbing up and down. Peter's and Wendy's. Wendy was softly crying, for it was the first tragedy she had seen. Peter had seen many tragedies, but he had forgotten them all. He was less sorry than Wendy for Tiger Lily. It was two against one that angered him, and he meant to save her. An easy way would have been to wait until the pirates had gone, but he was never the one to choose the easy way. There was almost nothing he could not do, and now he imitated the voice of Hook.
2: "Ahoy there, you lubbers!" he called.
0: It was a marvelous imitation.
1: "Right, it's the captain!" said the pirates, staring at each other in surprise. "He must be swimming out to us!
0: Starkey said when they looked for him in vain. We're putting the Indian on the rock, Smee called out. Set her free, came the astonishing answer.
1: Free?
2: Yes, cut her bonds and let her go.
1: But, Captain,
2: at once, do you hear?
0: Cried Peter,
2: or I'll plunge my hook in you.
1: Right, this is queer,
0: Smee gasped. Better do what the captain orders, said Starkey, nervously.
1: Aye, aye,
0: Smee said, and he cut Tiger Lily's cords. At once, like an eel, she slid between Starkey's legs into the water. Of course, Windy was very elated over Peter's cleverness, but she knew that he would also be elated and also very likely to crow and betray himself. So, at once, her hand went out to cover his mouth, but it was stayed even in the act, for...
2: Boat, ahoy! Rang over the lagoon in Hook's voice.
0: And this time, it was not Peter who had spoken. Peter may have been about to crow, but his face puckered in a whistle of surprise instead.
2: Boat, ahoy!
0: Again came the voice. Now, Windy understood. The real Hook was also in the water. He was swimming to the boat, and as his men showed a light to guide him, he had soon reached them. In the light of the lantern, Windy saw his hook grip the boat's side. She saw his evil, swarthy face as he rose dripping from the water, and, quaking, she would have liked to swim away, but Peter would not budge. He was tingling with life and also top-heavy with conceit.
1: Am I not a wonder? Oh, I am a wonder, he whispered to her.
0: And though she thought so also, she was really glad for the sake of his reputation that no one heard him except herself. He signed to her to listen. The two pirates were very curious to know what brought their captain to them, but he sat with his head on his hook in a position of profound melancholy.
1: Captain, is all well?
0: They asked timidly, but he answered with a hollow moan.
1: I sighs,
0: said Smee.
1: I sighs again,
0: said Starkey.
1: And yet a third time, he sighs,
0: said Smee. Then, at last, he spoke passionately.
2: The game's up, he cried. Those boys
1: have found a mother.
0: Affrighted though she was, Wendy swelled with pride.
1: Oh, evil day! Cried Starkey. What's a mother?
0: Asked the ignorant Smee. Wendy was so shocked that she exclaimed,
2: he doesn't know!
0: And always after this, she felt that if you could have a pet pirate, Smee would be her one. Peter pulled her beneath the water, for Hook had started up, crying, what was that?
1: I heard nothing,
0: said Starkey, raising the lantern over the waters. As the pirates looked, they saw a strange sight. It was the nest I have told you of floating on the lagoon, and the Neverbird was sitting on it.
2: See,
0: said Hook in answer to Smee's question,
2: that is a mother. What a lesson! The nest must have fallen into the water, but would the mother desert her eggs? No.
0: There was a break in his voice, as if for a moment he recalled innocent days when... But he brushed away this weakness with his hook. Smee, much impressed, gazed at the bird as the nest was borne past, but the more suspicious Starkey said,
1: if she's a mother, perhaps she's hanging about here to help out Peter Pan.
2: Hook winced. Aye, he said. That is the fear that haunts me.
0: He was roused from this dejection by Smee's eager voice.
1: Captain,
0: said Smee,
1: Right, could we not kidnap these boys' mother and make her our own mother?
2: It is a princely scheme, cried Hook, and at once it took practical shape in his great brain. We will seize the children and carry them to the boat. The boys we will make walk the plank, and Wendy shall be our mother.
1: Again, Wendy forgot herself.
3: Never!
1: She cried and bobbed.
2: What was that?
1: But they could see nothing. They thought it must have been a leaf in the wind.
2: Do you agree, my bullies? Asked Hook.
1: There's my hand on it, they both said.
2: And there is my hook. Swear.
1: They all swore. By this time, they were on the rock, and suddenly Hook remembered Tiger Lily.
2: Where is the Indian?
1: He demanded abruptly. He had a playful humor at moments, and they thought this was one of the moments.
4: It's all right, Captain, Smee answered complacently. We let her go.
2: Let her go? Cried Hook.
4: It was your own orders, the bosun faltered.
1: You called over the water to us to let her go, said Starkey.
2: Brimstone and gall, thundered Hook. What trickery is going on here?
1: His face had gone black with rage, but he saw that they believed their words, and he was startled.
2: Lads, he said, shaking a little, I gave no such order.
1: Well, it's passing queer, Smee said, and they all fidgeted uncomfortably. Hook raised his voice, but there was a quiver in it.
2: Spirit that haunts this dark lagoon tonight, he cried. Dost thou hear me?
1: Of course, Peter should have kept quiet, but of course he did not. He immediately answered in Hook's own voice.
2: Odds, bobs, hammer and tongs, I hear you.
1: In that supreme moment, Hook did not blanch, even at the gills, but Smee and Starkey clung to each other in terror.
2: Who are you, stranger? Speak,
1: Hook demanded.
2: I am James Hook, replied the voice, captain of the Jolly Roger. You are not! Hook cried hoarsely. Brimstone and gall! The voice retorted, say that again, and I'll cast anchor in you.
1: Hook tried a more ingratiating manner.
2: If you are Hook,
1: he said almost humbly, come tell me, who am I?
2: A codfish, replied the voice. Only a codfish. A codfish!
1: Hook echoed, and it was then, but not till then, that his proud spirit broke. He saw his men draw back from him.
4: Have we been captained all this time by a codfish? They muttered. It's lower into our pride.
1: They were his dogs snapping at him, but tragic figure though he had become, he scarcely heeded them. Against such fearful evidence, it was not their belief in him that he needed. It was his own. He felt his ego slipping from him.
2: Don't desert me, bully,
1: he whispered hoarsely to it. In his dark nature, there was a touch of the feminine.
2: As in all great pirates, have I?
1: And sometimes, the feminine gave him intuitions. Suddenly, he tried the guessing game.
2: Hook,
1: he called.
2: Have you another voice?
1: Now, Peter could never resist a game, and he answered blithely in his own voice.
5: I have.
2: And another name?
5: Aye, aye.
2: Vegetable? Asked Hook.
5: Nope.
2: Mineral?
5: No.
2: Animal?
5: Yes.
2: Man?
1: No!
2: This answer rang out scornfully. Boy?
1: Yes.
2: Ordinary boy?
1: No.
2: Wonderful boy?
0: To Windy's pain, the answer that rang out this time was
1: yes!
2: Are you in England?
1: No.
2: Are you here?
1: Yes.
0: Hook was completely puzzled.
2: You ask him some questions,
0: he said to the others, wiping his damp brow. Smee reflected.
1: I can't think of a thing, he said regretfully.
5: Can't guess, can't guess,
0: crowed Peter. Do you give it up? Of course, in his pride, he was carrying the game way too far, and the miscreants saw their chance.
1: Yes, yes, they answered eagerly. Well then, he cried, I am Peter Pan.
2: Pan. In a moment, Hook was himself again, and Smee and Starkey were his faithful henchmen. Now we have him, Hook shouted. Into the water, Smee. Starkey, mind the boat. Take him dead or alive.
0: He leapt as he spoke, and simultaneously came the joyful voice of Peter. Are you ready, boys?
5: Aye, aye, aye, aye,
0: from various parts of the lagoon.
1: Then slam into the pirates.
0: The fight was short and sharp. First to draw blood was John, who gallantly climbed into the boat and held Starkey. There was a fierce struggle in which the cutlass was torn from the pirate's grasp. He wriggled overboard, and John leapt after him. The dinghy drifted away. Here and there, a head bobbed up in the water, and there was a flash of steel, followed by a cry or a whoop. In the confusion, some struck at their own side. The corkscrew of Smee got Tootles in the fourth rib, but he was himself pinked in turn. By Curly. Farther from the rock, Starkey was pressing slightly and the twins hard. Where all this time was Peter?
2: He was seeking bigger game. The others were all brave boys, and they must not be blamed for backing from the pirate captain. His iron claw made a circle of dead water around him from which they fled like affrighted fishes. But there was one who did not fear him. There was one prepared to enter that circle. Strangely, it was not in the water that they met.
0: Hook rose to the rock to breathe, and at that same moment, Peter scaled it on the opposite side. The rock was slippery as a ball, and they had to crawl rather than to climb. Neither knew that the other was coming. Each feeling for a grip met the other's arm. In surprise, they raised their heads. Their faces were almost touching. So they met. Some of the greatest heroes have confessed that just before they fell to, they had a sinking. Had it been so with Peter at that moment, I would admit it. After all, he was the only man that the sea cook had feared, but Peter had no sinking. He had one feeling only. Gladness! He gnashed his pretty teeth with joy. Quick as a thought, he snatched a knife from Hook's belt and was about to drive it home when he saw that he was higher up the rock than his foe. It would not have been fighting fair. He gave the pirate a hand to help him up. It was then that Hook bit him. Not the pain of this, but its unfairness was what dazed Peter. It made him quite helpless. He could only stare, horrified. Every child is affected thus the first time he is treated unfairly. No one ever gets over the first unfairness. No one except Peter. He often met it, but he always forgot it. I suppose that was the real difference between him and all the rest. So, when he met it now, it was like the first time, and he could just stare, helpless. Twice, the iron hand clawed him. A few moments afterwards, the other boys saw Hook in the water swimming wildly for the ship. No elation on the pestilent face now, only white fear, for the crocodile was in dogged pursuit of him. On ordinary occasion, the boys would have swum alongside cheering, but now they were uneasy, for they had lost both Peter and Wendy and were scouring the lagoon for them, calling them by name. They found the dinghy, and they went home in it, shouting, "Peter! Wendy!" as they went, but no answer came save mocking laughter from the mermaids. They must be swimming back, or flying, the boys concluded. They were not very anxious because they had lacked such faith in Peter. They chuckled, boy-like, because they would be late for bed, and it was all Mother Wendy's fault. When their voices died away, there came a cold silence over the lagoon, and then a feeble cry.
5: "Help! Help!"
0: Two small figures were beating against the rock. The girl had fainted and lay on the boy's arm. With a last effort, Peter pulled her up the rock and then lay down beside her. Even as he also fainted, he saw that the water was rising. He knew that they would soon be drowned, but he could do no more. As they lay side by side, a mermaid caught Wendy by the feet and began pulling her softly into the water. Peter, feeling her slip from him, woke with a start and was just in time to draw her back, but he had to tell her the truth. "We are on a rock, Wendy," he said, "but it is growing smaller. Soon the water will be over it." She did not understand even now.
3: We must go,"
0: she said almost brightly. "Yes," he answered faintly.
3: "Shall we swim or fly, Peter?"
0: He had to tell her.
2: "Do you think you could swim or fly as far as the islands, Wendy, without my help?"
0: She had to admit she was too tired. He moaned.
3: "What is it?"
0: she asked, anxious about him at once.
2: "I can't help you, Wendy. Hook wounded me. I can neither fly nor swim."
3: "Do you mean we shall both be drowned?"
2: "Look how the water is rising."
0: They put their hands over their eyes to shut out the sight. They thought that they would soon be no more. As they sat thus, something brushed against Peter as light as a kiss and stayed there, as if saying timidly, "Can I be of any use?" It was the tail of a kite, which Michael had made some days before. It had torn itself out of his hand and floated away.
2: "Michael's kite,"
0: Peter said without interest, but next moment he had seized the tail and was pulling the kite toward him.
2: "It lifted Michael off the ground," he cried. "Why should it not carry you?"
3: "Both of us."
2: "It can't lift two. Michael and Curly tried."
3: "Let us draw lots,"
0: Wendy said bravely.
2: "And you, a lady?"
0: "Never." Already he had tied the tail around her. She clung to him. She refused to go without him, but with a
2: "Goodbye, Wendy,"
0: he pushed her from the rock, and in a few minutes she was borne out of his sight. Peter was alone on the lagoon. The rock was very small now. Soon it would be submerged. Pale rays of light tiptoed across the water. And by and by, there was to be heard a sound at once the most musical and the most melancholy in the world. Mermaids calling to the moon. Peter was not quite like other boys, but he was afraid at last. A tremor ran through him like a shudder passing over the sea. But on the sea, one shudder follows another till there are hundreds of them, and Peter just felt the one. Next moment, he was standing erect on the rock again, with that smile on his face and a drum beating behind him. Within him, it was saying, "To die will be an awfully big adventure." Chapter 9. The Neverbird. The last sound Peter heard before he was quite alone were the mermaids retiring one by one to their bedchambers under the sea. He was too far away to hear their doors shut, but every door in the coral caves where they live rings a tiny bell when it opens or closes, as in all the nicest houses on the mainland. And he heard the bell. Steadily, the waters rose till they were nibbling at his feet, and to pass the time until they made their final gulp, he watched the only thing on the lagoon. He thought it was a piece of floating paper. Perhaps it was part of the kite. He wondered idly how long it would take to drift ashore. Presently, he noticed as an odd thing that it was undoubtedly out upon the lagoon with some definite purpose, for it was fighting the tide and sometimes winning, and when it won, Peter, always sympathetic to the weaker side, could not help clapping. It was such a gallant piece of paper. It was not really a piece of paper. It was the Neverbird, making desperate efforts to reach Peter on the nest. By working her wings in a way she had learned since the nest fell into the water, she was able, to some extent, to guide her strange craft. But by the time Peter recognized her, she was very exhausted. She had come to save him, to give him her nest, though there were eggs in it. I rather wonder at the bird, for though he had been nice to her, he had also sometimes tormented her. I can suppose only that, like Mrs. Darling and the rest of them, she was melted because he had all his first teeth. She called out to him what she had come for, and he called out to her what was she doing there? But of course, neither of them understood the other's language. In fanciful stories, people can talk to birds freely, and I wish for the moment I could pretend that this were such a story and say that Peter replied intelligently to the Neverbird, but truth is best, and I want to tell you only what really happened. Well, not only could they not understand each other, but they forgot their manners.
6: "I want you to get into the nest,"
0: the bird called, speaking as slowly and distinctly as possible.
6: "And then you can drift ashore. But I am too tired to bring it nearer, so you must try to swim to it."
0: "What are you quacking about?" Peter answered. "Why don't you let the nest drift as usual?"
6: "I want you,"
0: the bird said, and repeated it all over. Then Peter tried slow and distinct. "What are you quacking about?" And so on and so on. The Neverbird became irritated. They have very short tempers.
6: "You dunderheaded little jay," she screamed. "Why don't you just do as I tell you?"
0: Peter felt that she was calling him names, and at a venture, he retorted hotly, "So are you!
6: Then, rather curiously, they both snapped out the same remark. Shut up! Nevertheless, the bird was determined to save him if she could, and by one last mighty effort, she propelled the nest against the rock. Then up she flew, deserting her eggs so as to make her meaning clear. Then, at last, he understood and clutched the nest and waved his thanks to the bird as she fluttered overhead. It was not to receive his thanks, however, that she hung there in the sky. It was not even to watch him get into the nest. It was to see what he did with her eggs. There were two large white eggs, and Peter lifted them up and reflected. The bird covered her face with her wings so as not to see the last of them, but she could not help peeping between the feathers. I forget whether I have told you that there was a stave on the rock, driven into it by some buccaneers of long ago to mark the site of buried treasure. The children had discovered the glittering hoard, and when, in a mischievous mood, used to fling showers of gold coins, diamonds, pearls, and pieces of eight to the gulls, who pounced upon them for food and then flew away, raging at the scurvy trick that had been played upon them. The stave was still there, and on it, Starkey had hung his hat, a deep tarpaulin, watertight, with a broad brim. Peter put the eggs into this hat and set it on the lagoon. It floated beautifully. The Neverbird saw at once what he was up to and screamed her admiration of him. And alas, Peter crowed his agreement with her. Then he got into the nest, reared the stave in it as a mast, and hung up his shirt for a sail. At the same moment, the bird fluttered down upon the hat and once more sat snugly on her eggs. She drifted in one direction, and he was borne off in another, both cheering. Of course, when Peter landed, he beached his bark in a place where the bird would easily find it, but the hat was such a great success that she abandoned the nest. It drifted about till it went to pieces, and often Starkey came to the shore of the lagoon and, with many bitter feelings, watched the bird sitting on his hat. As we shall not see her again, it may be worth mentioning here that all Neverbirds now build in that shape of nest with a broad brim on which the youngsters take an airing. Great were the rejoicings when Peter reached the home under the ground almost as soon as Wendy, who had been carried hither and thither by the kite. Every boy had adventures to tell, but perhaps the biggest adventure of all was that they were several hours late for bed. This so inflated them that they did various dodgy things to get staying up still longer, such as demanding bandages. But Wendy, though glorying in having all of them home safe and sound, was scandalized by the lateness of the hour and cried, "To beds! To beds!" in a voice that had to be obeyed. Next day, however, she was awfully tender and gave out bandages to every one, and they played till bedtime at limping about and carrying their arms in slings. End of part 5. And now for Ask Hunter Anything, where I answer questions submitted by you, the viewers. Please know that these episodes are live streamed on the Hunter's Acoustic Cabin YouTube channel every Monday evening at 9 o'clock California time, before they're made into this broadcast version. So you may hear reference to those who chat with me during my answers. And hey, if you have a question that you would like answered on Fireside Tales for Wolfgang, email me using the email address askhunteranything@gmail.com. It's just a life's hobby, passion,
7: ambition, whatever you want to call it, of mine. I'm just a really big fan of really good questions. Spent my entire life cultivating the best questions that I could possibly find. And I'd like to hear what questions that you have that you'd put into that category.
8: I got such a fascinating question. I got two different brain questions from Jim in Ventura. And I think I'll just squeeze in one of them here. And Jim, thank you very much for your questions. I'm going to squeeze one of them in this week, and I'm going to shelf the second one for a second episode. So Jim from Ventura asks a fascinatingly simple-sounding, though massively complex question. How does anesthesia work? Okay, so here's the thing about the brain and consciousness. I'm fascinated by anesthesia. Honest to God. I have had one surgery in my entire life, one proper surgery that required an actual general anesthesia. And that was when I had all four of my wisdom teeth taken out at the same time. The reason that I'm fascinated by this so particularly is it's not like going to sleep. If anyone out there in the sound of my voice has ever had general anesthetic, you can relate, I'm sure, that you'll be counting backwards from 10, typically, for example. And you'll have this experience like, oh, I was getting kind of drowsy, and I remember going like 10, 9, 8, 7, wow, this isn't working, 6, 5, and then you wake up somewhere else. I mean, it's not like falling asleep and being in this quasi state of consciousness, being in this place of my consciousness drifted off to some hallucination of sleep. Strange a phenomenon as that already is, this is something different. This is like consciousness just stops. It doesn't go somewhere else. It just stops. Now, we know a lot about the physiological mechanics of what happens. We know a lot about what happens to the body. We know it's typically the GABAA receptor that a lot of anesthetics work upon. But fundamentally, at some level, we just don't know why. And I think, honestly, the deeper question is because, well, we don't really know why consciousness works. We don't really know why, on a physical level, you are self-aware. And general anesthesia removes that self-awareness and removes any awareness of anything, including the passage of time. So, one of the more fascinating things about this is that if you look at, so the brain is electrical by nature, right? There's electrical signals that are constantly passing through all the brain cells, through neurons. And if you look at a mapping of brain activity, imagine like in the movies where you see like the needle moving on paper, right? On This is like showing you the Richter scale, and then, you know, as the earthquake goes boom, or the Tyrannosaurus steps closer, right, you get like spikes, but it's like a constant moving sort of thing. If you look at a graphic representation of the electrical activity inside the brain under normal circumstances, when you are just awake, or when you're even asleep for that matter, there's all kinds of things happening in the brain all at once. When you go under general anesthetic, that cacophony of electricity flying all around reads suddenly as one very steady state wave. So one of the stranger things that general anesthesia does to the brain is it sort of coordinates all of the electrical firing to happen together. And then as the anesthetic wears off, that smooth curve goes back into the craziness, chaos of what it takes for the brain to run your body. I think, personally, part of the reason that this happens is that it's physiologically probably the best description of what we've got going on to produce consciousness. Now, this isn't why are you conscious, this isn't how consciousness brings awareness to living matter from non-living matter, but one thing that it seems that the brain is doing is that you've got lots of different areas of the brain that are in charge of lots of different things. There's one part of your brain, for example, that is, I'm a little hungry. There's another part of your brain that is like, is that a bear? We should run. And then there's another part of your brain that's like, I should really contemplate a career change. And consciousness is your brain piecing together which of those three competing drives gets the most attention right now. Consciousness is your brain agreeing as a system what is the most important. Oh, there's a bear. We, I, you, whatever pronouns, need to leave and think about hunger and career change some other time. Thank you for joining us for this episode of Fireside Tales for Wolfgang. You can view more of my work at Hunter's Acoustic Cabin. 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
9: I'm Dr. Anthony Lizowitz, and this is Climate Connections. Last December, Eric G., a student at the University of Hawaii, traveled from Honolulu to one of the harshest, most remote places on Earth, Antarctica.
10: Nothing really prepares you for that first moment when you step onto the ice. It's unreal. It's like nothing ever that I've experienced before in my life.
9: G. was a fellow with the nonprofit Vilar Institute on an expedition led by explorer Robert Swan that raised awareness about the need to protect Antarctica. As the climate warms, many of Antarctica's glaciers and ice shelves are melting, and increasing human activity threatens the continent's fragile ecosystem. While there, the team helped with research and broadcast live to classrooms to teach students about Antarctica.
10: We spoke to 2 million young people from across the world.
9: G says growing up, his mom told him to always leave a place better than he found it.
10: And I feel like that's kind of where my passion thrived for environmental sustainability. You know, we only have one Earth and it's our job to take care of it.
9: And he hopes that talking about his time in Antarctica inspires others to build a more sustainable future.

0: Her show. I'm your host, Mary LaBrie, here with co-host Greg Flynn.
1: Good evening, Mary.
0: Greg, we're about to listen to 1984. Are you ready?
1: Mary, nobody knows better than you and our listeners just how terrified I am by quite a few of these Shiver Show shows. And having read the novel 1984, I know I'm going to be scared out of my wits by this. It's going to be unsettling, I think might be the word.
0: Yes, and we need to be unsettled on occasion, Greg, so let's go.
2: 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The world is one world, divided into three parts. East Asia, Eurasia, Oceania. Religion is abolished. God is rooted out. There is only Big Brother. Big Brother is the head of the party. Big Brother is one, indivisible, unassailable.
3: Oceania is good because Big Brother is good. Oceania is one because Big Brother is one. Big Brother sees everything, knows everything. Everyone exists by the clemency of Big Brother.
4: Big Brother. Big Brother.
2: Big Brother. In Oceania, there are the Proleys. The Proleys, like the animals, are free. They have no telescreens in their houses. They have no numbers. They wear no uniform. The Proleys are the primitives, the early inferior people. Subdued by the party, subject to the party, they are the lost and the forgotten. Between the Proleys and the party, there is a great gulf fixed. A Proley cannot join the party. No party member can retreat to the Proleys.
3: The party is one, as Big Brother is one.
4: Big Brother.
2: Every member of the party wears a uniform, a suit of overalls. Every member of the party has a telescreen in his house. Every member of the party has a number.
3: You there. Stand up. In front of the screen. What is your number?
5: 6079.
3: Your name?
5: Winston Smith.
3: Where do you live?
5: Third floor, Victory Mansions.
3: Employment in the party?
5: Records Department, Ministry of Truth.
3: Repeat the slogans of the party with fervor.
5: War is peace. Freedom is slavery. Ignorance is strength.
3: Now, how is Oceania governed?
5: By Big Brother, through the Ministry of Truth, the Ministry of Peace, the Ministry of Plenty, the Ministry of Love.
3: Describe their functions.
5: The Ministry of Truth, News, Entertainment, Education, the Ministry of Peace, Conduct of War, the Ministry of Plenty, Economics.
3: Well, go on. The Ministry of Love, what does that do?
5: I don't know. I have never been there.
3: Let us hope for your sake that you never do. The Ministry of Love is where people who do not love Big Brother are taught to love him. Do you love Big Brother, Winston Smith?
5: I love Big Brother.
3: Repeat it.
5: I love Big Brother. I love Big Brother.
3: Your tour of duty at the records office begins at 900 hours. Be there on time. 6079, Winston Smith. Yes, Smith.
6: That was an unexpected call, wasn't it?
5: Oh, they do it sometimes. Part of the quarterly brush-up discipline, you know.
6: Perhaps. But that fellow on the screen was probably from the Thought Police. They can cut in on anybody's screen, you know. They do. How do you think so many comrades have been vaporized? Thought Police, of course. And the home telescreen. They can see you and hear you all the time.
5: But I've got nothing to worry about. I stick to the party rules. I do my job.
6: But you don't think the way the party thinks, do you? More important, you don't want to think the way the party thinks, the way Big Brother wants you to think, do you?
5: I just couldn't face the telescreen any longer. I had to get out and get away.
6: You and I.
5: You?
6: Well, you. I'm you, Winston. I'm the other you who looks out of your eyes.
5: Yes, yes, you twitch my lips and tingle in my fingertips at the most inconvenient times. But they know nothing about you. They control me like they control everybody else.
6: Then

0: why do you do the silly things you do?
1: What silly things?
0: That book you bought.
1: It's just an old book with blank pages. What's wrong with that?
0: Nothing. Except they don't make books like that anymore. And if they ask you where you got it, you'd have to tell them at an antique shop in the Prole Quarter.
1: But I just wanted to keep a diary. Nothing wrong in that, is there?
0: No, except you'd find it hard to explain why you wanted to keep a diary. And remember, you're not supposed to go into the Prole Quarter anyway.
1: I know. The Proles aren't members of the party. They're just slaves. But will you stop it? I've got enough to worry about as it is.
0: Yes. It's the girl, isn't it? The girl in the fiction department.
1: Yes. Yes, the way she looks at me. The way she stays near me.
0: She's rather pretty.
1: But if you like that sort of thing. A lot of good it is when she wears the red sash of the Anti-Sex League. And could be a police spy into the bargain.
0: You're rattled this morning. Mustn't get rattled, you know. It shows. That's the way they get onto you first. Pull yourself together. There's where you work. There's the Ministry of Truth straight ahead. Smile now, Winston. Smile!

0: Morning, Comrade Smith.
1: What? Oh, good morning, Comrade O'Brien.
0: Not often we meet like this.
1: No, Comrade. Of course, I've often wanted to.
0: Wanting? What, Comrade?
1: Well, I don't know. It's probably foolish. You are known as a great man in the party. I've admired you from a distance.
0: I hear good reports of your work, Smith.
1: Well, I've often hoped I might discuss it with you.
0: A pity we have no time now. Never mind. We'll meet again one day. In the place where there is no darkness.
1: In the place where there is no... I beg your pardon, comrade.
0: Good morning, comrade. Don't let me keep you from your work.
1: The place where there is no darkness. He said...
2: Never mind that now, you fool. Compose yourself. You're at work. Everybody watches. Everybody listens for Big Brother.
1: Oh, yes, of course.
2: But O'Brien understands.
1: Yes. Yes, O'Brien understands.
2: You know now that you're not alone. But smile, smile. There's that girl again. Don't let her see. Don't let her guess. Above all, not her.
3: 6079, Comrade Smith.
1: Present for duty.
3: Repeat the slogan of the Ministry of Truth.
1: Who controls the past, controls the future. Who controls the present, controls the past.
3: Does the past exist?
1: Yes.
3: Where?
1: In records and in memories.
3: Which is the more important?
1: The records.
3: Why?
1: The records endure, but memories fade.
3: So?
1: Who controls the records, controls the memory of the people.
3: Are you impressed with the greatness of your task?
1: I am.
3: Then begin, Comrade Smith. This is urgent. Big Brother's order of the day, 17th of the 3rd, 84, contains references to unpersons. Rewrite completely.
1: Unpersons? Oh, I have to be careful about this. Unpersons are always tricky. Even Big Brother can't refer to them. Unpersons don't exist.
2: Oh, let's be frank. Unpersons are persons who have been liquidated, destroyed. Your job is to see that all record of them is destroyed as well. Are they mentioned in the press?
1: Delete their names.
2: Are they shown in photographs?
1: Make a new photograph.
2: Are their voices recorded?
1: Destroy their records, and presto, they do not exist. They never existed. They have no place in memory or history.
2: That could happen to you, too.
3: All personnel will lay aside their work and face the telescreen for the one-minute hate.
2: You're out of luck. The girl's sitting right next to you. Watch your step now. Make it a convincing hate. Thought police are very shrewd.
3: You are here to hate. You are here to loathe, to despise, to detest with all your being. Whom do you hate?
4: Goldstein.
3: Goldstein.
4: Goldstein.
3: Goldstein is what?
4: Enemy of the people. Saboteur. Traitor!
3: Whom else do you hate?
4: The Brotherhood. Goldstein and his Brotherhood.
3: And the penalty for traitors like me?
4: Death!
3: We hate traitors. We love Big Brother.
4: We hate traitors. We love Big Brother.
3: Speak to us, Big Brother.

0: My brothers, we live in times of great peril. We are exposed to the attacks of enemies without and traitors within. But have no fear. I am with you always.
1: One minute, hate is concluded.

0: Are you eating with anyone, oh, Smith?
1: Hello, Simon. Well, no.
0: Good. I'll join you.
1: I don't know what they put in this victory gin, but it always makes me do that.
0: Yes, it is rather strong, isn't it?
1: Excellent product, though. Excellent.
0: You seem rather distracted, Smith. Something on your mind?
1: What's that? Oh, no. Nothing on my mind. I was just looking at that girl over there.
0: Yes, she's been looking at you, too. Do you know her?
1: No.
0: Wouldn't help you if you did, would it? She wears that red sash like a banner.
1: It's an odd thing to say.
0: Comes of working in the poetry department. We're editing Kipling now, you know. Quite a lot of banners in Kipling.
1: I understand the Junior Anti-Sex League is one of the favored institutions of the party.
0: Oh, yes. Yes, I believe so. You're married, aren't you?
1: I was.
0: Oh. Divorced?
1: Separated.
0: Oh.
1: With the consent of the party. It was apparent we would have no children.
0: The party takes a very wise view of these matters.
1: Of all matters.
0: As you say. Funny, that girl's still looking at you.
1: But I can't help it if she has nothing better to do. Oh, here comes Parsons.
0: He lives near you, doesn't he?
1: Yes, next floor down. He's got a wife and children.
0: You'd better talk to him. I don't think I could.
2: Hello. Hello, comrades.
1: Hello, Parsons.
2: Oh, I've been chasing you, Smith.
1: What?
2: Yes, it's about that subscription you forgot to pay me.
1: Oh, which one is that?
2: Fate Week. The House by House Fund. We're going to decorate Victory Mansions. $2 you promised me.
1: Oh, well, here you are.
2: Thanks. I say, did I tell you about what my little girl did last Saturday? Yeah, well, she was out with the junior spies troop near Berkhamsted. They spent the whole of the afternoon following a strange man. They kept on his tail for 2 hours and then handed him over to the patrols. Clever, eh?
0: What was the man doing?
2: Nothing, he says. But my little Millie was smart. She spotted him chipping pieces off the rocks with a hammer. Must have been a saboteur.
1: What happened to the man?
2: Well, I don't know. But I wouldn't be surprised if, you know?
0: That's very good.
2: Of course, we can't afford to take chances. I mean, not with subversive agents everywhere.
1: No, of course.
2: Well, I've got a few more subscriptions to chase up. I'll, see you later.
0: Tell me, Smith, did you ever regret not having any children?
1: And I can't say I've thought much about it. Why?
0: I was just wondering. Parsons seems very happy with his little brood, doesn't he?
3: You see what I mean about being careful? Watch that fellow Syme. Oh, he's clever, and he never says a word out of place, but he's marked. One day he just won't come to work, mark my words.
1: Why should I worry about Syme? He can look after himself. I'm worried about me, about that girl.
3: Oh, working in the same building, people are bound to see each other frequently.
1: For some reason, she's interested in me. She keeps turning and... Why?
3: It can't be sex. She's a member of the Junior Anti-Sex League. I doubt if she's from the Thought Police. Except for that diary you keep, you haven't given too much away.
1: Well, anyway, she's not important. The important thing is O'Brien. He spoke to me today. He understands. He knows.
3: Knows you're guilty of thought crime? That you hate Big Brother? That you...
1: All of that and more. Everything. Don't you see? If O'Brien knows, there is hope, then. There is hope. Oh, I'm sorry, Connor.
4: I wasn't looking where I was.
1: Wait a minute. You're the girl from the Ministry of Truth, aren't you?
4: That's right.
1: You've been watching me for days.
4: Yes.
1: But why? I'm a good party member. Why do you have to spy on me?
4: I'm not spying on you. All I wanted to do was to tell you, I love you.
1: You love me? Wait a moment. She loves me. She said she loves me.
5: Good evening, Mr. Smith.
1: Oh, hello, Millie Parsons. What are you doing out so late?
5: Mr. Smith?
1: Yes, Millie?
5: You're a traitor. What? I've been watching you. You're a thought criminal.
1: Millie, get out. Go home. I'll tell your father about this.
5: Smith's a traitor.

0: 1984, the year of Big Brother, the all-embracing night of Big Brother. If you belong to the party, you are free to attend a party rally, or a party discussion group, or rest briefly, or watch the party entertainers on the party telescreen. But if you are number 6079, Comrade Winston Smith, party member in revolt, loaded with the guilt of thought crime, you walk the city, the dark, narrow streets of the city, clinging desperately to those few cubic centimeters inside your skullcase, which is all that is left to you of privacy, possession, and hope.
1: The way she said love made it sound completely personal, private, indestructible.
2: It isn't, you know. It can't be. Not now, in the year of Big Brother. Love involves an alienation of something that belongs to Big Brother and to the party. Love is betrayal. Love is thought crime. It's hopeless.
1: I refuse to believe that. It is not hopeless. There is a chance. There is O'Brien. He understands. He is in revolt, too.
2: Yes, there is O'Brien. Hello, you've walked a long way. Remember that shop?
1: Yes. That is where I bought the book for my diary. It's a junk shop. It's old and musty and full of useless things. But it proves something, don't you see? It proves that things were different once, in spite of what the records say. And if they were different once, they could be different again.
2: Go on. In you go.
3: Good evening.
1: Good evening.
3: What can I... Why, of course... You're the gentleman that bought the lady's keepsake album. Is there anything special I can do for you?
1: I was passing. I just looked in. I don't want anything in particular.
3: It's just as well. The shop's nearly empty. Between you and me, the antique trade's just about finished. No demand, no stock either.
1: That's a pretty thing. What is that?
3: A glass paperweight.
1: What's that inside of it?
3: That's coral.
1: Coral?
3: Must have come from the Indian Ocean. They used to melt the glass onto it. More than 100 years old, that is.
1: It's a beautiful thing.
3: Yes, indeed it is. Now, there's another room upstairs you might care to take a look at.
1: Oh, yes, of course.
3: There's not much in it. Just a few pieces. Well, we could do with the light if we're going, yeah? There's the room. We used to live here till my wife died. Now I'm selling the furniture off little by little. See, that's a beautiful mahogany bed.
1: There's no telescreen.
3: Oh, I never had one of those things, and it's too expensive. I never really felt the need of it.
1: You don't live here now?
3: Oh, dear me, no. I live with my daughter. Oh. She's quite a nice apartment, in the worst of taste. No, I lock up at night and leave all my memories here. Well, now, if you happen to be interested in old prints at all, there's quite a nice one over here. And the frame's screwed to the wall, but... I guess I could fix it for you, if you wanted it.
1: I know that building. Hmm? It's a ruin now. It's in the middle of the street, outside of the Palace of Justice.
3: That's right. Outside the law courts. It was bombed in many years ago. It was a church at one time.
1: A church?
3: Oh, yes, yes. St. Clement Danes. Oranges and lemons, hey, the bells of St. Clement. Silly of me.
1: What's that?
3: Oranges and lemons. That was a rhyme we had when I was a little boy. How it goes on, I don't remember. But it ends up, here comes a candle to light you to bed. Here comes a chopper to chop off your head. The kind of dance and a game all in one. And all the names of the churches were in it.
1: I've heard about churches, but I didn't realize I'd ever seen one.
3: Oh, there's a lot of them left, really. But of course, they've been put to other uses now. You wouldn't like to buy the picture?
1: No. But look, I like this room.
3: Hmm?
1: I might at some later date want to rent it from you for a while. I'd pay you quite well.
3: Well, I don't see why not. You'd look after all my old things, I know.
1: I'll let you know later, then. You've been very kind. Thank you.
3: Pity you've got to go. I'm just on the verge of remembering the rest of the rhyme. Oranges and lemons, say the bells of St. Clement's.
4: Winston,
1: what?
4: Stop. Don't look round. Just light a cigarette.
1: Oh, this is madness.
4: Do you want us to meet?
1: Yes, of course, but...
4: Next Sunday. Are you free?
1: Yes.
4: Then listen carefully. Now, you'll have to remember this. Go to Paddington Station. Take the train to Ilbourne.
1: Yes.
4: Now, when you get there, turn left outside the station. Walk 2 kilometers till you come to a gate with the top rail missing. Now, follow the path and wait for me by the fallen tree. Have you got that?
1: Yes, wait.
4: I'll be there at 1500 hours. I must go now. Now, don't follow me. Just finish your cigarette.
1: But listen, you...
4: I love you. I love you.

0: You're picking bluebells in the country while you're waiting for a girl. You know you've taken the first step on a road that has only one end, death. And yet you're picking bluebells.
1: I don't remember picking bluebells before. It's not in the party syllabus. Well, to hell with the party, to hell with...
2: Hello.
1: Oh, hello.
2: Do you always talk to yourself?
1: Usually. It's safer.
2: It isn't really. It becomes a habit. The habit gives you away.
1: Oh, I suppose it does.
2: You can put your arms around me, no? I don't bite.
1: I don't even know your name.
2: Mine is Julia. Yours is...
1: Winston Smith.
2: I know. I found out. Now put your arms around me. Kiss me.
1: Julia. Julia. Till this moment, I didn't know what color your eyes were. I'd forgotten what a pair of lips tasted like. I'd forgotten how it felt to hold a woman.
2: It didn't take you long to remember.
1: Look, before we go any further, I'm 39. I've got a wife I can't get rid of. I've got a varicose ulcer and 5 false teeth.
2: And I couldn't care less.
1: Julia, are we safe here?
2: Safer than anywhere. Now relax. Hold me in your arms. Now just let's be ourselves. Tell me, what did you think the night I told you that I loved you?
1: I hated the sight of you. You must know I thought you belonged to the Thought Police.
2: The Thought Police? Oh, not really.
1: Well, if not that, at least...
2: A good party member, pure in word and deed. Banners, processions, games, community hype. And you thought if I had half a chance, I'd denounce you to the police and get you killed off?
1: More or less, I...
2: It's this blasted sash that does it. The junior anti-sex week. Let's get rid of it for the afternoon, huh?
1: Julia, you're a perpetual surprise.
2: Not really. It's just that I've got the right appearance. I'm good at games. I was a troop leader in the junior spies. I do voluntary work 3 evenings a week for the junior anti-sexers. I spend hours and hours pasting their silly posters all over London. I always look cheerful, and I always yell with the crowd. That is the only way to be safe.
1: Why did you pick me?
2: Something in your face. I knew you could be one of theirs, but I thought I'd take a chance.
1: Julia, I've got a place, a room and furniture. We can be there whenever we like.
2: Whenever we can, darling. Not quite the same thing. I still have to stick up posters, and you still have to go to discussion groups. But there'll be times. Where is this place?
1: In the old part of the city where the Crawleys live. It's over an antique shop.
2: Well, we have ourselves a love nest. Oh, but we'll have to be careful. Very careful, not to give a sign. Not a flicker of recognition.
1: We will be. Julia, have you ever done this before?
2: Of course. Dozens of times. With dozens of men.
1: Was it the same as with me?
2: Not quite. You see, darling, I love you.
1: But the others?
2: 2 reasons, darling. I like it. The party doesn't like it.
1: You make it sound like a political act.
2: That's why they'd arrest us if they ever found out. Love is a political act.
1: Oh, Julian.
2: Oh, yes, darling.
1: Do you think it was ever like this for everybody?
2: Like what?
1: Being in your own room on a summer evening, talking about things you wanted to talk about. Not worrying about telescreens or thought police.
2: I don't know. I know it's nice now. We've got another hour to enjoy. That's all. Would you like me to make some tea? I like this room. I like... Oh! Get out, you silly room!
1: Pop it there.
2: Oh, only a man.
1: Correct!
2: Oh, you think I do so? I gave him a good fright. Darling, what's the matter?
1: Of all the horrible things in the world, I hate rats most of all.
2: But darling, there's no need to be upset. They're ugly things, unclean things,
1: no,
2: that's all.
1: No, they're more than that. They're much more than that.
2: Now, darling, just lie back. I'll make tea, and then I'll plug the hole.
1: No, plug up the hole first. Please, Julia.
2: All right, darling, of course.
1: Julia, when I was a child lying lonely and awake in the dark, there were voices gibbering in the darkness. Their feet scurried closer, and then retreated only to come again. They touched my face. It was more horrible than the touch of a dead hand. I've never got over that feeling. Ever since that night, I've lain awake and screamed soundlessly for hours. Whenever I heard the small, pattering feet of a rat. I'm all right now.
2: Darling. Yeah. Darling, what's this picture? I've seen it somewhere before.
1: Oh, it's a church, or at least it used to be. St. Clement Danes. Mr. Charrington taught me a rhyme about it. Oranges and lemons, say the bells of St. Clement's.
2: You owe me 3 farthings, say the bells of St. Martin's.
1: Judy, you know it. Go on, please, go on.
2: When will you pay me, say the bells of Old Bailey? I'm dead the next time, but then it says,
1: Here comes a candle to light you to bed.
2: And here comes a chopper to chop off your head.
0: Julie.
2: Yes, darling.
0: You know, I have the strangest feeling about that silly little rhyme.
2: What sort of a feeling?
0: As if everybody connected with it was someone who could make us happy. As if I hoped the next person to recite it would be O'Brien.
2: O'Brien?
0: Yes. I told you he spoke to me again in the lift yesterday. He wants us to go through his
2: book. Oh, darling, must we really?
0: But he's one of us.
2: No. He may hate Big Brother and the party and all the rest. But, darling, that doesn't make him one of us. Winston, we're 2 people. We make love together and we talk together and we drink tea together. O'Brien has no part in that.
0: But don't you see, as we are now, we're alone. If we join O'Brien and his brotherhood, we won't be alone.
2: We'll still be arrested in the long run.
0: But that's not the important thing.
2: The important thing to me is this room, and what we do here, and how we live here, and the joy we have. We don't need O'Brien to keep us alive.
0: It's not being alive that counts. It's being human, and being human means you share your living and your hoping and your fearing with other people.
2: The party is only too happy to have you share.
0: But not the human things, only the inhuman ones. I want to think there's a hope we could all be as human as we 2 are now. That's why I want to see O'Brien.
3: I know your names, you know mine. I'm O'Brien. We may dispense with introductions. Pardon me while I switch off the tennis screen.
0: Can you really switch it off?
3: Members of the inner party have that privilege.
0: We are...
3: Alone? Yes, we are quite alone.
0: Well, Julia and I believe that there is some kind of a secret organization working against the party. We believe that you are involved in it. We want to join it and work for it. We are enemies of the party. We are living together. We are thought criminals. I tell you this because it puts us at your mercy, and you will know that we are telling the truth. If you wish, we will sign a statement.
3: There is such an organization. Its leader is Emmanuel Goldstein, whom you know.
0: Yes, but we thought we were afraid that Goldstein and the conspiracy were invented by the thought police.
3: No, they exist. But what are you both prepared to do to help the conspiracy?
0: Anything we are capable of.
3: You are prepared to give your lives?
0: Yes.
3: To commit murder?
2: Yes.
3: To betray your country?
0: Yes.
3: To cheat, forge, blackmail, corrupt the minds of children?
0: Yes.
3: You are prepared to commit suicide if ordered to do so?
0: Yes.
3: You are prepared to separate and never see each other again?
2: No!
3: It's just as well to understand these things right at the beginning. You understand you'll be fighting in the dark. You'll receive orders and obey them without knowing why. Sooner or later, you will be caught and tortured and you will die. You will never know whether your work has served a single good purpose. We and you now are the dead. Our only true life is in the future. 1,000 years away, perhaps. But if in that 1,000 years we extend the frontiers of sanity even a little, we shall have done well. You have a hiding place?
0: Yes, in the old quarter, a room over an antique shop. The proprietor is called Charrington.
3: That will do for the moment. Later we shall make other arrangements, give you more definite instructions. Now it is time for you to leave.
0: Then we are accepted?
3: Yes, you are accepted. Have you any more questions?
0: Only one. Do you know an old rhyme called The Bells of St. Clement's?
3: Yes, I think so. Oranges and lemons, say the bells of St. Clement's. You owe me 3 farthings, say the bells of St. Martin's. When will you pay me, say the bells of Old Bailey? When I grow rich, say the bells of Shoreditch.
0: You know it, you know it, you know all of it. I told you he'd know it, Julia, didn't I?
4: Oh, Julia.
2: Oh, darling.
4: Is there any time to get up?
2: No, I don't want to get up.
4: Oh, neither do I.
1: You know what I was remembering just then?
2: No.
1: You remember that thrush that sang to us the first day in the woods?
2: No, he wasn't singing for us. Just himself. Not even that. He was just singing.
1: That's what I mean. I wonder if we will ever see the day when we'll be just singing.
2: No, I doubt it. What did O'Brien say?
1: We are the dead.
2: We are the dead.
5: You are dead.
1: What?
2: It came from behind the picture.
1: What?
5: Behind the picture. Yes.
1: Oh!
5: Now you can be seen. You are the dead.
1: The telescreen behind the picture. Julia!
5: Stay where you are.
1: What?
5: Don't touch each other. Clasp your hands behind your heads. Now stand back to back. Oh.
2: I suppose we must go say goodbye.
5: You may as well say goodbye.
6: And while we're on the subject, here comes a candle to light you to bed. Here comes a chopper to chop off your head.
1: Mr. Charrington,

0: 1984, the year of the revolt of Winston Smith against Big Brother and the party of Big Brother. It had been a bloodless revolt, bloodless and small and secret in a mahogany bed in a fusty upstairs room. The issue had been decided before the thought was conceived or the act begun. But even now, Winston Smith had no certainty where he was. His world was a windowless room with walls of white porcelain flooded with light from hidden lamps, stark under the scrutiny of four telescreens from which every motion was visible. He was more lonely than he had ever been in his life. And yet, he was not alone.
1: Can I talk?
2: There are still the telescreens, Parsons.
1: Oh, I don't mind those. I have nothing to hide, nothing at all.
2: And what are you in for?
1: Thought crime. You wouldn't think it possible, would you? You don't think they'll shoot me, do you, old chap? I mean, they don't shoot you if you haven't actually done anything. I know they give you a fair hearing. They'll know my record, won't they? You know what kind of a chap I was. Not brainy, of course, but keen. I'll get off in 5 years, don't you think? Or 10? A chap like me could make himself pretty useful in a labor camp.
2: Are you guilty?
1: Oh, yes. Oh, yes, I'm guilty. You don't think the party would arrest an innocent man, do you? Thought crime is a dreadful thing, old man. It's insidious. Do you know how it got hold of me? In my sleep. Yes, it's a fact. Never knew I had a bad streak in me, and there it was.
2: How did you find out?
1: I started talking in my sleep. They heard me shouting, "Down with Big Brother."
2: Who denounced you?
1: Well, actually, it was my little daughter. She listened at the keyhole and heard it, nipped off and told the patrols next day. Pretty smart, eh? She's only 7. But that's the sort of thing I mean. They'll understand that I trained my children properly. They'll take that into consideration, won't they? Parsons?
3: Yes.
1: Yes, just tell me what you want done. I'll cooperate. You won't have any trouble
3: Room
1: with me.
3: Room 101.
1: Oh. Yes.
0: So, you're alone again. Alone except for that whimpering thing in this gleaming, aseptic world of the Ministry of Love. It's not a new experience, this solitude. You're not too afraid, are you?
4: Yes, I am afraid. I am afraid of this procession of frightened men with broken bodies and terrified eyes. I don't know whether that's part of the treatment, too.
0: Yes, it's all part of the treatment. Keep reminding yourself of that. The lightest word, the least calculated gesture is all part of the treatment. There is no mercy, there is no kindness, there is no intermission of misery. It is all part of the treatment.
3: Come on, you. We can't wait any longer.
2: Me?
3: No, not you. This. Come on your feet.
1: Where are you taking
3: me? Room 101.
1: No! No! I'll do anything but that. You've been starving me for weeks. Finish it off and let me die. Shoot me. Hang me. Take my family and cut their throats, but don't take me there!
3: Room 101!
1: No!
3: Smith, take your hands away from your face. It's forbidden to cover your face in the cells.
0: Take hold of yourself now. That's part of the treatment, too. Everything's part of the treatment. But so long as you still have those few cubic centimeters inside your skull, you're still a man. You're still stronger than they.
5: Hello, Smith.
4: O'Brien.
5: That's right.
4: So they got you, too?
5: Oh, they got me a long time ago.
4: You mean you are one of them?
5: Don't deceive yourself, Winston. You knew this a long time ago now, didn't you? You've always known me.
4: I
5: told you myself we should meet like this, in the place where there is no darkness.
4: Now that we have met...
5: We are going to make a new man of you, Winston. A new man.
3: Take him! Ah!

0: You see how it is, Winston. In itself, there's something so long a chance, an accident. It is a calculated process of being measured and gradual and controlled. We are not medieval butchers probing for the nerve roots. We are masters of this most subtle of sciences. Look, there is a dial upon which our agony is measured. There is a lever by which I can increase or diminish. But it is not I who inflict this pain on you, Winston. It is you yourself. You understand, don't you? Winston, you are suffering the pain of birth, the rebirth of sanity. You must be born again. You know that. My hand, Winston. How many fingers do you see?
1: Two.
0: And on this hand,
1: two.
0: Put them together. Two and two, one certainly.
1: Four.
0: And if the party says two and two, make not four, but five. What then?
1: There's two four.
0: How many fingers, Winston?
1: Four. What else can I say? Four.
0: How many fingers, Winston?
1: Four. Stop it, I'll tell you four. Four.
0: How many?

0: Do you know where you are?
1: I don't know. I can guess. In the Ministry of Love.
0: Do you know how long you've been here?
1: I don't know. Days, months, years.
0: Why did we bring you here?
1: To punish me, to make me confess.
0: No, Winston, not that. Yeah. Not the small tasks of punishment and confession. What could you tell us that we don't know already? What satisfaction do we draw from your stricken flesh? Shall I tell you why we brought you here? To cure you.
1: Cure me of love for a woman.
0: Love. Love is a word, an obsolete word. There is no love. Only a biological act.
1: Cure me of what then?
0: A false and foolish thinking. We don't want martyrs, Winston. We want disciples. Willing disciples. And when we made you a willing disciple, then we shall destroy
1: you. Why do you do the trouble to torture me?
0: Because you're a flaw and a pattern, Winston. You're a stain that must be removed.
1: But you've not told me why. Why?
0: No, Winston, you must tell me why. The answer to that question is the measure of my whole success. It may be the key to your release from this small prison of great agony. You tell me why. Why do we do all these things?
1: You are ruling over us for our own good. You believe that human beings are not fit to...
0: Ah! Stupid Winston! You deserve an eternity of pain for a folly like that. Now I will tell you why. The party seeks power for its own sake. We are not interested in the good of others. We are interested only in power. Not wealth or luxury or long life. Only in power. Pure power. No one ever seizes power with the intention of giving it up. Power is not a means. It is an end in itself. The object of persecution is persecution. The object of torture is torture. Each is an exercise of power, a pressing upon the nerve of agony, until one after another, all men are converted to our discipline. All men are submissive to a universal power.
2: You'll never do it. You'll never do it. Never.
0: We did it to you, Winston. Shall I show you in a minute just what we have done? Shall I tell you that you're just a bag of bones? That you've lost all semblance of a man? That your hair and your teeth are falling out? That you are an offense to sight and to smell? We did that to you, Winston. Now, 2 and 2 may cry, but I'll never betray you. You failed there. You couldn't make me betray her. Could you? You failed to bribe. You fail! You fail! Never fail! Never. We cannot afford to fail. Take him, Bob-Omb 101!
1: So this is the end of Harlow. This small room down in the bowels of the earth. I'm strapped to a chair, tightly, so tightly that I cannot move. I cannot retreat inside my skull case. That does not belong to me anymore. It has been entered and possessed and gassed by O'Brien. There's no retreat left anymore. I am faced now with the ultimate agony. I am in room 101.
0: You asked me once, Winston, what was in room 101. Mm-hmm. You knew the answer, though. You wouldn't admit it. Mm-hmm. Everybody knows it, really. The thing that is in room 101 is the worst thing in the world. The worst thing in the world, of course, varies from person to person. For some, it is burial alive. For some, it is death by fire. For some, it is quite a trivial thing. In your case, Winston, it is rats.
1: Oh, no. Oh, take them away. Take them away from me. You can't. can't do this to me. You can't do this.
3: Not yet surrender to me.
1: How can I surrender if I don't know what you want? I've answered all the questions, haven't I? I've learned all your lessons, haven't I? Take them away, please. Take them away, please.
0: The star, Winston, they will eat a man alive. I can use them on you, or I can use them on Julia. You have your choice now. Which?
1: Use them on Julia. I don't care. I don't care what you do. But don't let them near me. Don't let Julia suffer now. Let
3: it's over now. It's all over now.

0: now there is a calm. A great, pervasive calm. You sit at your corner table in the cafe and fumble with the chessboard and sip your victory gin and scan the newspapers. You look out the window and watch the people go by. One day, Julia passed, and something stirred in your mind for a moment, and then died again. There are so many people, and this small corner which they keep for you is warm and comfortable. When you finish the newspaper, you watch the telly screen. Strange that, in a life without struggles, without any hint of climax, that is the moment that comes nearest to emotion. The face of Big Brother flashes on the screen. You hear his rich, full voice.
1: My comrades, my brothers, we live in times of great peril, but have no fear. I am with you always. My care and my love reach out to you wherever you are.
2: And we love you, Big Brother. We love you. We have erred. We have been punished. And you have taken us back. We love you, Big Brother. Love you. Love you. Love you. Love you.

0: The Lux Radio Theater is produced by Sterling McAvoy. 1984 was adapted from George Orwell's novel by Morris West. Tonight's play was directed by Paul Jackman. Heard in our cast were Lionel Stevens as O'Brien, Alexander Archdale as Charrington, Guy Dolman as Parsons, and Dorothea Dunstan, Gordon Chater, Rupert Chance, Murray Powell, Leonard Bullen, and Alan Herbert. David Netheim was heard as the narrator. Margot Lee played the role of Julia, and as Winston Smith, you heard our distinguished Hollywood star, Vincent Price.
1: Greg, we've just listened to 1984, a George Orwell classic. What do you think?
2: This was recorded in front of a live audience, and except for possibly the occasional gasp, I think they were silent the entire time. Because let's face it, they're not going to be leaving that theatre humming the theme tune, The Bells of St. Clements.
1: Yeah, this was great. And you found out that this was recorded in Sydney, Australia, which I thought was very interesting. This is a Lux Radio Theatre production, but it was recorded in Sydney.
2: Yes, they flew Vincent Price out, I think, via Pan Am. Now, there's a wonderful old airline, sadly no longer with us. Flew him out to Sydney. So the cast were Australians and New Zealanders, but you didn't get a hint of that. I just think that Vincent Price carried it off. He's got that mid-Atlantic accent and born in the US, as we know. And the cast themselves carried off those various accents very well.
1: Yeah, it was a very good cast, I thought. And we're talking, this was a 1955 production. On the sound, though, I have to say, I'm going to have to spend a bit of time tidying it up because the levels were all over the place, particularly the scenes with Julia. This is just a sound issue, but listeners who are interested in old-time radio would be interested to know. The actors were pulling their head away from the mic, and so as a result, their sound goes spikes up, and then it drops right down to almost nothing. So that's very tricky to remaster, so that'll be a bit of fun for me, Greg.
2: Well, you enjoy a challenge. Leaving aside the technical issues, the production was great, but it was also intense, it was distressing, it was downbeat, and in fact, by the end of it, I was willing to confess to the thought police that, frankly, I think you, Mary, should be turned in.
1: Definitely.
2: Thrown to the rats, I'd say.
1: So this is a classic piece of writing, and it's so influential when you think about all those wonderful little expressions in there, like the thought police, but also just Big Brother. How many times that's been used since in many, many different media. But he really nailed it with this one, I think, in terms of capturing an idea.
2: I saw yesterday, purely coincidentally, that George Orwell had fought in the Spanish Civil War, and he's standing in front of a group of people holding a rifle, and in the background is Ernest Hemingway chatting to people, and that would be my role. I don't see myself as rushing into battle against the fascists waving a single shot rifle.
1: Yeah, I can imagine Ernest Hemingway trying to get people to go to the bar.
2: Yes.
1: Haven't we fought enough today? I think it's happy hour.
2: But I am trivializing the point that you were making about the wonderful language in Orwell's novel, which came out in 1949. There's Big Brother, as you mentioned. There's other things such as who controls the past controls the future. Who controls the present controls the past. War is peace. Freedom is slavery. All those contradictory doublethink thoughts.
1: And newspeak and just 1 minute of hate, you know, like let's all pause now and have 1 minute of hate.
2: I forgot about that. That's terrific. And when Big Brother is speaking, it's done through the telescreen. Now, in 1949, this is Orwell, this is the magic of Orwell. He could see just how influential television was to become.
1: This really builds up beautifully with this young woman declaring her love for Winston. And they have this affair in this strange room. And you just know that things are not going to stay like this forever.
2: Right. And that was one of the disappointments. Well, sorry, as a reader and obviously as a listener here, in regards to a couple of the characters who I naively believed were going to be good guys. One of them was Charrington, the one who owned that room where they're having their affair, and O'Brien. Both of them were loyal to the party.
1: Yes. Yeah, and you realize just how dangerous it is to be intimate or to be honest with anyone, because you really can't trust anyone. I at one point thought Julia as well when I was reading the book, that she might be, trying to capture him, that she was like a honeypot.
2: Oh yes, we do like a honeypot. I liked the fact that she was wearing the red sash of the Junior Anti-Sex League.
1: Absolutely. Speaking of apparel, I'm sure Greg, you were thinking that you would love to wear one of the pair of like party overalls, because they all had to wear overalls. No, that's a fashion statement.
2: Well, true. Now, as a man with a fuller figure, I'm not certain overalls would suit me. It's fine for you. You're the athlete.
1: I don't think all overalls are flattering on anyone, really. I think that's the idea.
2: Yeah, so that might rather a thought crime, a fashion crime. And speaking of getting back to those words, there's the unperson. Was another one of Orwell's words, and it all harks back in his time to communism and fascism. He could see how Stalin and Hitler were governing their people. And today, sadly, nothing's changed.
1: Nothing's changed.
2: Moving back to the influences these days, some people might say, braver people than me, that King Kim Jong-un and Vladimir Putin may fall into the category of people who are trying to control the past, the future, and the present.
1: We tend to villainize those people, but I think we don't have to go very far from home to find people who are using the media to control the way we think about the present, the past, and the future, Greg.
2: Profound of you. I can't think of who you're thinking of. I was going to say, in regards to double think. So, this is holding two contrasting beliefs at the same time and accepting both are true. So, I think an example could be a politician appearing on the telly screen and saying to you, I promised I'd improve your life. I have improved your life. Your life is better. And you're thinking, no, no, it's not. No, my wages are the same or less, and prices have gone up. However, that man that I voted for just said it was true, so it must be true. So,
1: Alternative facts, Greg.
2: yeah, alternative facts.
1: The other thing I thought of when I was listening to it was, we've had Vincent Price on the Shiver Show before, Greg, and one of my favorite episodes is Three Skeleton Key. And I was thinking about how he was terrified of rats. And of course, in Three Skeleton Key, they're under siege in a lighthouse surrounded by rats. And there's wonderful, things going on with rats in that one. And I thought, wow, Vincent Price, he just can't get away from them.
2: He can't get away from them. But he's a terrific actor, and he was terrific in Three Skeleton Key, the radio play.
1: The other one that has rats in it is The Pit and the Pendulum. So, and he did that one as well. So he's got the rat trifecta.
2: Oh, I'd forgotten about that. Oh.
1: Yeah, so the woman who played Julia in this was Margot Lee, and she must have been an Australian actress, I'm
2: She
1: assuming.
2: was.
1: But I thought she did a really good job, and the two of them together were, those are really, really strong scenes.
2: Margot Lee, who was an Australian soapy called Country Practice, she, that year that this was broadcast, 1955, won the Lux Radio Theatre Best Actress Award, and so she was flown from Sydney to Los Angeles. A young and talented actress, sadly gone to her reward. And one thing that did arrive, by the way, Mary, was a film. The film starred John Hurt as Winston Smith and Richard Burton with that lovely, deep, rich Welsh voice as O'Brien.
1: Yeah, brilliant. That's worth watching again. I haven't seen that in decades, actually. We had all this dystopian thing, these things going on, and this comes back to Orwell's writing. I looked up a little bit about the process that he went through to write this, and as you said, he was involved in the Spanish Civil War, and he had an active interest in politics and political systems. but he was very, very ill when he was writing it. He had a lung infection, an extreme lung infection, inflammation of the lungs. And he was staying in this very cold house where he was writing this, and he really struggled to get it out. It's not a very large novel, as you know. You know, they were quite concerned about his health. They thought he might actually perish from this, it could become pneumonia. But he did in the end finish it. But he at one point described it as ghastly what he had written, because he felt very ill while he was writing it.
2: Well, that might explain the rather downbeat theme.
1: The conjecture is that 1984 was the book was completed in 1948, and that they just inverted the numbers for the title. So he suggested that title, but he also had an alternative title that he suggested to the publishers. Do you know what that is, Greg?
2: No, I don't, Mary.
1: Well, it was The Last Man in Europe.
2: Oh.
1: And they said, no, 1984 is better because it widens the audience or the market.
2: Well, there's no doubt that it's a fabulous novel. This was a good radio play.
1: So, Greg, any final thoughts on 1984?
2: Glad you asked, Mary. There's a pro tip for any traveller. If you book into a hotel anywhere within your own country, elsewhere, and they offer you room 101, decline immediately. Doesn't matter what the room service is like.
1: Yeah, and for me, if the future holds that we will all be wearing overalls and red sashes, I'm gonna check out of that. I'm gonna become one of the prolies.
2: Oh, yes. They seem to have quite a good time, the prollies.
1: That's where the cool kids are.
2: Good night, Mary.
1: Good night, Greg. That's our show for tonight. If you're listening to us on the radio right now, you may not know that we also are a podcast. You can find us on Apple Podcast, Spotify, and most of the podcasting platforms. And we're also on YouTube. Thank you for shivering with us, and we look forward to your company again next week.
3: To stay informed about emergencies and community updates,

0: The story takes place in 1901 America, after Harper and Barnaby ended their partnership and parted ways. Barnaby Druthers, now retired, embarked on a speaking tour of America. The Bakerstown Library that stood adjacent to the cemetery housed as many secrets and stories as its neighbor. Away from the main road and enveloped within a panoply of maple and elm trees, patrons with books in their hands rushed home at dusk, lest they be caught strolling past the graveyard when the curtain of darkness fell. The story of young Martin Willigan, the clockmaker's son, was ever present in their minds, as his walk from the library to his final resting place had been a short one. The stagecoach from Hartford to Litchfield passed through the little Connecticut village on its way west and carried with it the renowned British former investigator, Barnaby Druthers. His public speaking engagement was scheduled to be held in the evening on the third floor of the large brick mill. That site hosted many forms of amusement on evenings and weekends, from dances to Punch and Judy performances to traveling magicians, and Barnaby aspired to obtain an audience greater than that of the Punch and Judy show at the very least. Although it might have been more efficient for Barnaby to travel to destinations with only an hour or two before his performance, he found the additional time filled his mind with new experiences which he craved. He spent most of his time reminiscing about his past investigating mysteries in London with his former intellectual partner Harper Thorne. Their parting was neither pleasant nor mutually agreed upon, and she had traveled to America years earlier. Her current address was unknown to him. Although he was on American soil and was geographically closer to her than he was if he had remained in his old stomping grounds, in some ways, he felt her absence more. The quaint little community Barnaby found himself in featured a large mill, the library, a one-room schoolhouse, and a general store. As the store is open for business, he entered it with purpose, where the shopkeeper, Mary O'Neill, welcomed the unusually dressed stranger.
1: My name is Barnaby Druthers. Perhaps you've heard of me. I shall be performing tonight at the mill.
2: Oh, yes. Welcome to Bakerstown. We always enjoy an evening of entertainment around here. Are you a singer?
0: The question wounded his pride. He tried not to let it show.
1: I will be providing a lecture about my exploits as an investigator in London. I've been told my most unusual cases interest the public a great deal, and some books have been written about them. I have one of them in my bag. I wonder if a volume might be in the stacks of your library.
2: Oh, I couldn't say. The library is only open 9 hours a week, in the afternoons on Tuesday and Wednesday, and evening on Saturday.
1: One might wish for greater opportunity to utilize the resource.
2: Folks are working. The mills are busy both here and at TikTok Knoll, just south of here.
1: An evocative-sounding name.
2: Where they make the woodworks for clocks. Now, what can I get for you?
1: Anything good in the local paper?
2: Nothing bad. There's an engagement in the social calendar.
1: Happy news.
0: Barnaby paid for the paper and walked under the shade toward the library. He ruminated on the phrase, "One might wish for a greater opportunity to utilize the resource." His own skill as an investigator was a resource that was now seldom called upon until very recently. Although his Maine and Massachusetts engagements were uneventful, in Northeast Connecticut, he was tasked with assisting the community in solving the mystery of the ghost of the heart-shaped locket, and it rekindled the call of adventure within his frail bones. While meandering around the building, Barnaby saw the cemetery. Cemeteries always reminded him of the past. During his speaking tour, he had only told the good stories, the ones where he and Harper Thorne succeeded in resolving whatever quandary was put before them. The public never heard of the dead ends and the failures, but there were countless failures, and the unresolved memories taunted him when his mind relaxed enough to rest. too many of his stories.

0: had some element that found their way ultimately to a burial ground like this one. A newly placed gravestone caught his eye. Martin Willigan, October 3rd, 1881 to December 12th, 1900.
1: So young.
0: Standing at the gravesite, he spied a woman making her way along a path in the direction of the library. Although he could not see the front of the building, he deduced that as she had not walked past the other side of the building, the woman had gone into the library.
1: A stroke of luck.
0: He bounded out of the cemetery grounds and rushed to the front and knocked on the door.
2: Oh, I'm sorry, but the library's hours are 2 to 5 this afternoon.
1: I understand the importance of hours. The community will be enjoying my presentation at the mill this evening for a few hours. Until then, do you have just a little time for a donation?
2: Oh, a donation?
1: A book of my own. I'm not the author, but I am its subject. Barnaby Druthers, at your service. And you are the town librarian, no doubt, Mrs.
2: Brothier. Pleased to make your acquaintance. We will also be attending your presentation tonight. My husband, Gerald, and I.
1: So gratified to hear that, Mrs. Brothier. I wonder if you could tell me about a recent gravesite on the grounds beside us. The name of Willigan?
2: Oh, the clockmaker's son. Terrible. They found him by the brook near his father's mill. Poor dear. I just saw him before it happened. He was walking from this very room with books in his hand when he fell.
1: So he didn't die of a fever?
2: They said he hurt his head falling. So strange, because he was always sure of foot, as far as I knew him.
1: Sure of foot, and yet he fell. And it was a fatal? Strange indeed. Did the authorities investigate?
2: It came to nothing. It was in all the papers for a while. I see you read the newspaper, sir. Would you like to sit in our reading room?
1: If you have the newspapers from last year, I would like to peruse them.
2: Oh, we put them in binders for as long as they keep.
1: Thank you, Mrs. Brevier. I shall begin with your periodicals from December the 12th.
0: The feeling of excitement began to bubble to the surface as he flipped through the pages of the paper of record. According to the reports, Constable Hatchkiss considered the death to be an unfortunate accident. Following a visit to the library, the young man was returning home when he tripped and fell in the dark and struck his head on a jagged rock by the brook. The county coroner did not find cause to disagree. The death was made all the more tragic, as the young man was recently engaged to Florence Drake and would have married in the spring.
1: I recognize the name.
0: Barnaby rifled through the current edition of the paper, where he saw the notice of an engagement between Florence Drake and Simon Gresland, an apprentice for the local blacksmith. He found that information extremely interesting. Florence Drake was engaged to Martin Willigan. Now she was engaged to Simon Gresland. Sometimes love and possession can be a powerful prelude to mischief and murder.
1: Mrs. Brothier, would you kindly point me in the direction of the constable's place of business?
0: The village was too small for a coroner or a sheriff. The local constable by the name of Hatchkiss worked out of his house, and a county coroner was called in from the larger city when needed. As the British detective read the reports, he could feel the blood pulsing through his veins, the same feeling he felt in his prime when Druthers and Thorne were thrust into unusual situations that required their talents of observation and deduction. His investigative skills were needed. He was needed once more. Barnaby knocked on the door of a modest dwelling north of town.
1: Constable Hatchkiss. I wonder if you have a few moments from a fellow seeker of justice.
3: You're Mr. Barnaby Druthers, aren't you? I'm looking forward to that lecture tonight.
1: Very perceptive, sir, demonstrating a talent of observation befitting a man charged with the duties of investigation.
3: Your accent is something of a giveaway. Come in.
1: As a fellow investigator, I wonder if you could tell me about the cases you investigate in this jurisdiction.
3: Well, hardly the same caliber as the ones in your books. Domestic disputes that require settlement, mostly. Otherwise, we're just good people making our way in the world in Bakerstown.
1: How many murders have you investigated?
3: None.
1: Interesting. Because there was a death in the village. Willigan, his name was. How did that investigation proceed?
3: That wasn't a murder investigation. But anyway, I was called to the scene. He was found down by the brook by TikTok Knoll, which is past the library. Young Willigan had fallen and hit his head. But the rock he hit was sharp, so when he fell, well, it was just a stroke of bad luck.
1: A sharp rock, precisely at the point of the fall. Sounds unusual. To the point of extreme, wouldn't you say?
3: Yes, it's unusual, which is why it's never happened before or since.
1: And you had no cause to consider it anything other than an accident? A young man, sure of foot, but fell exactly a point that would cause a fatal blow?
3: Well, maybe it would make more sense if I showed you where it happened, Mr. Druthers. Then you'll understand.
1: My friend Harper Thorne used to say, when the web of intrigue has been spun, we must follow the thread until the mystery unravels before us. That is what we must do now, Constable Hatchkiss. Not a moment to lose.

0: Willingen fell here.
1: Admittedly, it is a steep decline, but there's nothing particularly unusual about the path leading up to it. I understand he was a man sure of foot. Is that not so?
0: Well, we believe he may have been distracted with the books in his hand.
1: A dangerous pastime, reading. And where is the jagged rock that caused the impact?
0: We removed it. No one would want another tragedy. Would you agree, Mr. Druthers?
1: Altering the scene of a questionable death? Indeed. Curious that there are no other rocks of similar shape.
0: True.
1: And whether an individual trips or whether an individual is pushed, the fall would look the same, yes?
0: Most likely.
1: Would you mind sharing your notes, Constable? I would like to learn more of this unfortunate incident.
2: How many cases had he convinced Inspector Gregson of the Yard to keep digging into matters before villains had been discovered and wrongs had been righted? Barnaby's instinct, though mostly dormant during his retirement, was still an instrument that had great purpose, a blade for justice, and this case was a whetstone. The constable's notes documented that the young man had been to the library where Mrs. Brothier confirmed Willigan borrowed some books, including Practical Blacksmithing by M.T. Richardson and David Harum by Edward Noyes Westcott. Barnaby had read the book when it came out. It was a work of fiction about a banker and a horse trader whose theme was, do unto the other feller the way he'd like to do unto you, and do it first. The constable's notes indicated Mary O'Neill, the shopkeeper, had seen Willigan walk past her shop shortly before the fall. Simon Grustland had been one of the parties who had found the deceased Martin Willigan. The books were open and by the body, and although the rock had pierced his skull, the neck had twisted when hitting the object that impact. It was gruesome and tragic and a sorry accident. Barnaby wondered if the library books would provide another clue. Barnaby looked at his watch and noted the time. The library should be open, and if he rushed, he had just enough time to step through the doors before Mrs. Brothier closed for the evening. Excitedly, he thanked the constable for his time and rushed back to the library in earnest.
1: Mrs. Brothier, I require your assistance.
3: Oh, Mr. Druthers, you startled me. How can I help you?
1: I require two books. Practical Blacksmithing by M.T. Richardson and David Harum by Edward Noyes Westcott.
3: Are you staying in the area long, Mr. Druthers?
1: Oh, I'm not checking the books out, Mrs. Brothier. I just wish to review the cards in the books to see who checked them out previously.
2: The card for each book documented the name and dates of those who took the book and checked it out. There was nothing of interest in the blacksmithing book other than the fact that the book was about blacksmithing and Simon Grustland was an apprentice blacksmith. Could young Willigan have been looking into becoming a rival for Grustland? It was a threat to follow. The other book's card told Barnaby more. The first person to check the book out was Simon Grustland.
1: Do unto others what they would do to you, and do it first. The death of Martin Willigan was due to a fall. That much was certain. But why did a young man, sure of foot, fall? Could he have been engrossed in a book? It was dark at the time, was it not? Why would the young man try to read in the dark? A fall could occur because he was pushed, and a fall would look relatively the same. Perhaps someone believed in doing to Willigan what he thought Willigan would do to him, and do it first.
2: Barnaby's investigative skills were working overtime. Simon Grustland might be inspired to do something first to Martin Willigan. One of the first to be at the scene when the body was discovered was Simon Grustland, and now he was engaged to the woman, once engaged to the deceased. One of Barnaby's talents was to draw confessions from villains whom he had caught. If Harper Thorne were with him, he may have taken more time to conduct a proper investigation. But she was not with him now, and he told himself that he owed this community a demonstration of his abilities and talents. But first, he had a lecture to give. The evening speaking engagement riveted the attention of the appreciative audience. With renewed vigor, Barnaby expounded upon various cases where danger looked around every corner, where only he and Harper Thorne could solve otherwise unanswerable questions. They had faced the Mesmer King, and the Vicar's widow, and the evil criminal mastermind Quinn, Barnaby's estranged brother. Every story he told allowed the citizens of Bakerstown to live vicariously through his adventures, and they shared with the speaker their gasps of surprise when the moments required them, and thunderous applause at the end of each tale. Standing on stage as the curtain fell, Barnaby was adored and admired. It was everything he had hoped he would accomplish on a small scale. His tour would ensure his legend would be sustained even after his eventual call to the great beyond, which he hoped was far in the distant future. They continued to applaud, so he would return from behind the curtain for an additional bow.
1: I now invite backstage Constable Hatchkiss, Mrs. Brodier, Mary O'Neill, and Simon Gressland.
2: Standing before him was the man he had learned so much about, Simon Gressland.
1: Mr. Gressland, I presume. I'm Barnaby Druthers.
4: I know. I just watched you speak. Thank you for coming to our town.
1: Good, good. And thank you for coming backstage. The same goes for all of you, Constable Hatchkiss, Miss Brodier, and Mrs. O'Neill. I enjoyed visiting your places of work during my stay, and I've learned quite a lot. But I have not learned all I wished to know. I wish to know, in front of everyone here, where were you on the night of Willigan's death, Mr. Gressland?
4: It was a long time ago. I don't remember.
1: We all remember where we were when certain notable events occur. They become etched in our memories like epitaphs on granite, permanent testaments to tragic occurrences. My talk is a testament to that fact, yes. You know where you were, and I wish to know as well. I'm certain we all want to know.
5: I'll tell you where he was.
4: No, you don't have to. I have nothing to say to this stranger. I don't care who he is.
1: Why not tell me? Are you concerned about the truth coming out, Mr. Gressland?
4: I'm concerned about what you seem to be implying. I resent it, sir. I resent it.
5: I will tell him, as it seems it will make a difference here. Simon was in my store. I saw him. He was there with his fiancée, and we all saw Martin walk by the store before he died.
1: His fiancée? Miss Drake? But she was engaged to Willigan at the time, sir. Why was she with you?
6: That's enough questions, Mr. Druthers.
4: And it's none of your business.
1: How can you be certain at the time, Mrs. O'Neill? Surely they could not have been in your store all evening.
6: You're done here, Mr. Druthers. This is something I already addressed.
1: I read nothing about it in your notes.
6: Of course you wouldn't. That this is not relevant.
1: Sins of omission are still sins, Constable, especially where investigations are concerned.
5: I know Simon and Florence were at my store because they hid behind some shelves when Martin passed. They were hiding from him. They were still in the store when we heard a yell and we went running and found Martin at the bottom of the brook, having slipped and fallen.
6: Congratulations, Mr. Druthers. You've discovered someone being human, not that someone was a murderer.
2: Florence Drake and Simon Gressland may have been conducting an illicit affair of the heart, but it was not proof of murder. Barnaby had followed the clues, and his assumptions were incorrect. Why had he made assumptions when they were not asked for or wanted? Perhaps it was his need to feel needed and useful, and it had led him astray.
1: I simply asked questions in pursuit of justice.
4: There was more than just asking questions. What about my justice and what you're trying to do to me? I ought to... If you were a younger man, I'd...
6: Forget it, Simon. This man will be gone soon enough.
2: Barnaby was wrong. Dead wrong. There was no murder. There was an unfortunate death in a small town, and he saw a pattern of criminal intrigue where none existed. Why had he pursued the idea of a murder so intently? Was his need to feel needed so great that the applause of an adoring audience was not enough? Such a need can only lead to unfortunate consequences for individuals who did nothing wrong.
3: I'd like to return your book to you. We won't be requiring it in our library, Mr. Druthers. We need to save room on our shelves for books our community wants to read.
1: Libraries are resources for the communities they serve, Mrs. Brevier, and we must value resources available to us at all times. I made no accusation. I merely asked questions, and those questions were answered. But I understand you may be upset, and to remedy that, I can only offer my apology and my absence. The stagecoach will be here shortly, and I will be on it.
2: No supporters saw him off when the stagecoach arrived. Taking a step into the carriage, he took one last look at the town. Barnaby had to acknowledge to himself that he wasn't leaving the village better than when he left it. All he could do was resolve to be a better man because of the events at TikTok Knoll. To a hammer, everything may look like a nail, but not everything is a nail. To an investigator, everything may look like a mystery, but not everything is a mystery. More importantly, when loneliness becomes too heavy a burden to bear, one should not place it on the backs of the undeserving.
1: Never again.
2: The stagecoach rolled west toward his next destination on the tour as he sat in silence.

0: Barnaby Druthers, Mystery at TikTok Knoll by J. Timothy Quirk. Starring Humphrey Ralston, Juliet Youngren, Tina Robin, Ray Boucher, and David Lally. Narrated by J. Timothy Quirk. Directed by A.J. Lynn. Music by Robert C. Fullerton and Ray Boucher. Written by J. Timothy Quirk. Barnaby Druthers, Mystery at TikTok Knoll. This story was inspired by a visit to Bakersville Library in Bakersville, Connecticut. The story is fictional. Any semblance between any parties or situations, living or dead, are completely coincidental. The story is a reminder that Barnaby Druthers, a fictional character, represents someone quite human, who is not infallible, and he doesn't always succeed, but the will to try to help others endures, and that is why it is an important story in the lore of classic Barnaby Druthers audio theater.
1: Barnaby Druthers and the Scarecrow's Confession is a work of fiction. Any similarities between any parties, living or dead, relative to the individual speaking in the story are completely coincidental. Special acknowledgement and gratitude is owed to the individuals who assisted in the historical elements referenced in this program. Special thanks to Ben Crewson and Kimmy Kilmer and the Beardsley Library in Winsted, Connecticut, Bill Guerrera and the Thomaston Historical Society, and Edward Canotta and Main Street Torrington.
0: This story takes place in the classic Druthers timeline. October 1901, after Barnaby and Harper have ended their partnership into private inquiries and Barnaby has retired. The Scarecrow's Confession.
2: Neither the incessant rain nor relentless wind could tear the strong, silent sentinel from his wooden post, securely fastened for 20 years in bucolic Northwest Connecticut. The hawthorn scarecrow pointed ever westward with its one outstretched limb. Although the tattered straw fedora eventually succumbed to the ravages of the elements, the discolored jacket remained upon the frame since Jeremiah Hawthorne placed it there in September 1861. The land where the scarecrow stood was owned by the retired farmer until it passed to Jeremiah's son William. An untimely sickness took William, and as he had no heir, the land and all the property came into the possession of his cousin, Cedric Fletcher, from Ohio. Holding no fond memories of it, Cedric and Louisa Fletcher considered replacing the scarecrow. When inspecting it closely, they discovered a small metal box hidden in the belly of the figure. The lock was easily broken, revealing an envelope with a letter on foolscap they could not decipher. But the Fletchers were fortunate, for in the autumn of 1901, the venerated former investigator from England, Barnaby Druthers, arrived at the Thomaston Opera House on his speaking tour of the Americas.
3: So indeed, although there is always a client and deference must be made toward the client, an investigator is ever and always the servant to the truth. Truth is a cold, dispassionate master. As my former intellectual partner, Miss Harper Thorne, used to say, the truth does not concern itself with our kindness, our wishes, our dreams. We cannot negotiate with it as we cannot negotiate with the sun, the wind, or the rain. We must stand resolutely and face the truth that simply is. And of course, one would never do well by contradicting Miss Thorne. Therefore, if the truth is of interest to you, then go forth and be bold seekers of that truth. When the web of intrigue is spun, pull the thread until the truth unravels before you. Thank you and good night.
4: Mr. Druthers? Mr. Druthers?
3: Yes?
4: My name is Lisa Fletcher. My husband and I own the Hawthorne Farm, 20 miles north from here.
3: How may I be of service?
4: During your presentation, you said you no longer conduct inquiries. Are there no more investigations in your future at all?
3: Retirement has the unique benefit of extending the longevity of life and happiness, not only for myself, but for those around me. If only I had considered it sooner for the sake of some remembered friends.
4: But if there were a mystery to put before you that you had no promise of any threat of harm, would you consider it?
3: But would it be interesting? Ah, there's the rub, as the bard phrased. I'm afraid I must decline.
4: We have nowhere else to turn. And if we could discard the letter, but then we would still have questions.
3: Better to have happy questions than unhappy answers, Mrs. Thatcher. If you truly require answers, trust in a more youthful mind to conduct your inquiry. Ah, it appears my carriage awaits. Best of luck to you and yours. Good evening, Mrs. Fletcher.
0: Where to, Mr. Brothers?
3: The Thomas Hotel. It's across from the railroad station.
0: Step aside, ma'am.
4: One moment, if you please, Mr. Druthers. This is the letter we found inside the body of a scarecrow on our property. Please take it. If you will not take the case, I see no reason why we should hold on to it, or we can do nothing with it. Good evening, Mr. Druthers.
3: Oh, I don't want... Thank you. Yes. Good evening, Mrs. Fletcher.
2: Alone in his room inside the charming Thomas Hotel, Barnaby Druthers reflected on the evening's performance in silence. He wished Harper Thorne had heard him speak so fondly of her. He liked to think that perhaps she would attend the show in one of her usual disguises, and one day they would reunite, if just for a little while. It was, in fact, the only reason he confronted his fear of the water and crossed the Atlantic. He missed having a companion to discuss his musings on a case. Closing his eyes, he imagined Harper Thorne sitting with him in the parlor at golden hour while Mrs. Kipling poured the tea. In his mind's eye, he spoke aloud to his imagination in the empty room.
3: I don't suppose there's anything to this scarecrow case, eh, Miss Thorne?
5: We won't know for certain until we've reviewed the letter.
3: Quite right, of course. However, if I'm not the principal in the investigation, my record of solving cases on these shores remains unblemished.
5: Barnaby Druthers is not afraid of failure.
3: Perish the thought. Yes, I suppose that thought should perish. Let us discover what we have. It appears to be a letter of some variety, dated 10th of November, 1861. And then it's a series of numbers, 3-1-72, 214-3-13, 1-2-18, and so on. It is signed by Dr. Jeremiah Hawthorne.
5: Dr. Jeremiah Hawthorne. Interesting. The numbers are spaced deliberately. It's a code, Barnaby.
3: Indeed it is. A message meant to be decoded. What a marvellous riddle.
5: And what of the envelope?
3: We can't forget the envelope now, can we? What have we here? It is posted to William Hawthorne in Winstead. I suppose that is the location of the Hawthorne, now Fletcher Farm.
5: Note the stamp, Barnaby. Don't forget the stamp.
3: Curious. The date the letter was posted was nearly 15 years later, 3rd of February, 1876. Why write a letter in code dated November 1861 and then mail it in 1876?
5: Curious indeed. And found inside a box in a scarecrow.
3: This does deserve further examination, and we have 2 days before the engagement at the Stirling Opera House in Derby. We can investigate before we...
2: Barnaby recognized he was alone in his room. It was too late to ask the desk clerk to send up tea. There was nothing for it but to rest for a fresh start upon the morrow. He drew the curtains and prepared to retire for the evening. He considered saying goodnight aloud to Harper Thorne, but the reverie had passed. He simply thought of the phrase, and found inside a box in a scarecrow. Barnaby slept soundly until morning. With the Thomaston train station across from the hotel, Barnaby easily traveled north to Winstead, arriving at the station on the early train. Standing alone on the platform, he noticed a spider web in a corner. He thought of Harper and imagined he heard her say,
5: "The web of intrigue, Barnaby.
3: quite right.
2: The Fletcher farm was situated northwest of town on the way to Norfolk. Barnaby located the scarecrow immediately, standing with one arm outstretched, pointed west.
3: Something does not seem quite right, but I can't quite make it out.
2: Only the wind answered him as he walked to the door of the farmhouse.
6: Yes, may I help you?
3: I believe it is I who may help you. I received this envelope from your wife, Louisa Fletcher, last night at my symposium. My name is Barnaby Druthers. Perhaps you've heard of me.
6: Oh, yes, yes, indeed. Come in. Louisa!
4: Mr. Druthers, I thought you would not help us in our little problem.
3: I did provide that impression, and by impression, I mean my specific declination of your kind invitation. But I have reviewed this strange missive, and I am intrigued. So I will attempt to be of some service.
6: Please, have a seat. Is there a particular rate that you charge for your service?
3: In prior days, I was often offered an honorarium, whatever trifle amount that expressed satisfaction with the service rendered. However, I am here in your fine country on a speaking tour, and I am already paid handsomely for that privilege. Further, Louisa Fletcher paid for a ticket to last night's discussion at the Thomaston Opera House. So honor has been satisfied.
6: As long as it doesn't bring trouble, we don't wish for there to be trouble.
3: A letter from a scarecrow? Perish the thought, sir.
4: You've seen the note? We are bewildered as to what it means and worry of its importance.
3: By your account, it was secreted away, which means its author considered it to be important. There are two dates of interest. One on the letter itself, November 10, 1861, and one on the date stamp, February the 3rd, 1876. Do either dates mean anything to you?
6: I'm sorry, no. We're not from here. We're from Ohio, and we do not know the Hawthorne family very well. We only recently came here after inheriting the land, the house, its possessions. It may have meant something to William Hawthorne, but he passed on.
3: Are all of Dr. Hawthorne's possessions still on the property?
6: We're still in the process of going over everything. Nothing has been thrown away, but...
4: But as far as we know, Jeremiah Hawthorne was not a doctor. He was a farmer. He owned this land.
3: He wasn't a medical man. Curious. Well, as a farmer, did Jeremiah Hawthorne keep a ledger for his business records? There are numbers in this code. Perhaps they can find meaning in the ledger.
4: The ledger is here in the desk drawer. Please hold on to it, if you can find it helpful.
3: Miss Harper Thorne could review the ledger easier than I. She always documented the accounts when we worked together.
4: You miss her very much, but you didn't explain in your talk why the two of you parted ways.
3: That is correct. I did not explain it. Cedric, do you have any theories on the nature of this letter?
6: It's a code of some sort.
3: Yes. But no other theories beyond that?
4: None, I'm afraid. That is why we turn to you.
3: Very well. If you would be so kind, would someone like to introduce me to the scarecrow in question?
2: Louisa and Barnaby walked to the front of the property, where they inspected the scarecrow closely, and then Barnaby turned to look at the property surrounding the post where the scarecrow was planted.
4: What's wrong, Mr. Druthers?
3: Well, you don't need me to tell you that there's no field of crops. This is a chicken farm.
4: Yes.
3: So, why have a scarecrow when there are no fields to protect? Tell me, has the placement of the jacket been altered in any way?
4: We opened the jacket and found the metal box hidden inside of the figure of the scarecrow, but we did not remove the jacket entirely.
3: You will note the front of this jacket. The buttons indicate this is the front of the jacket. The scarecrow is facing the farmhouse, so it is positioned to point in this direction, which appears to be west. I find that fascinating. Now, as you have not been a member of the community for very long, I should like to visit the town and speak to someone who has.
2: Opened just 2 years earlier, The Free Public Library in Winsted was a monument to community service and a distinctive development at the turn of the century. What had once been a single room on the Beardsley Block on Main Street was now a two-story structure that promised an opportunity to discover local knowledge, and Barnaby seized upon it. Alighting from the carriage, Barnaby tipped his hat to Cedric and walked up the stairs to the majestic entrance on Monroe Place. As luck was with him, the library was open and he entered.
7: Can I help you, sir?
3: I hope so. My name is Barnaby Druthers. Perhaps you've heard of me.
2: Barnaby handed his card to the librarian, who looked it over carefully.
7: A private investigator?
3: Private investigators are known for finding information, and in that task, they are second only to venerable librarians, who have no equal.
7: You flatter me, sir.
3: Simply deserve praise. Now, I trust this lovely establishment contains within it an archive of newspapers.
7: Generously donated and much appreciated. Please have a seat in the reading room, Mr. Druthers. Do you require a specific edition?
3: I'm looking for news on or about February the 3rd, 1876.
7: We should have that, certainly. But in the basement. I'll bring it up.
3: And if you're going through all that trouble, then I would also like to know if you have editions that provide the news on or about November 10th, 1861.
7: On or about November 10th, 1861. Ah, so it's the bank robbery.
3: I beg your pardon?
7: The great robbery at Winsted Bank.
3: A great robbery, you say?
7: No robbery is great, but the event was historic. Let me procure for you the heralds of that time. You can read about it yourself.
2: Barnaby sat at a table in the comfortable curved room overlooking Main Street. The fireplace warmed him as shadows flickered on the wall. The Winsted Herald, the newspaper of record in 1861, documented all that was known of the event that could be published with certainty. Barnaby imagined Harper Thorne was with him.
5: Between Friday night and Monday morning, the Winsted Bank was robbed of approximately $60,000, which included gold and silver, treasury and banknotes. Gaining access to the vault from the second-floor lawyer's office, a ratchet drill was used to cut three holes in the vault's 8-inch-thick granite slab. Using a sledgehammer, they split the slab and then gained access with a jimmy and steel bar to lift the slab.
3: A vault was located below an office not belonging to the bank. A costly mistake, one of many, I should think.
5: It took the robbers many nights to prepare their entry into the vault. It says here they replaced the floorboards each night. It is said three men, three strangers, were seen in the area of a cave in the wild area near town.
3: Not a coincidence.
7: I'm sorry, Mr. Druthers, what did you say?
2: Barnaby had been speaking aloud in the empty room until the librarian entered.
3: I should have brought paper to take notes.
7: I'll see if we have something you can use.
2: When she returned with the paper and pen, Barnaby felt obligated to mention a theory to gauge her reaction.
3: It appears this bank had specific details relative to its design of the building and the vault that was well known to the perpetrators of the crime.
7: You can see for yourself if you like. The building is just south of here. It's now the Winsted Savings Bank. The original Winsted Bank closed. It couldn't receive a federal charter.
3: Marvelous.
2: Barnaby could not stop smiling as he walked to the bank. He was back to his old self, to the investigator on the hunt, searching for clues and being good at the job. He considered the other details.
5: After the theft, they left all their tools behind, including sharp nails they used to pick the lawyer's office lock. The stolen gold weighed nearly 80 pounds, and the silver 30. With the additional stolen property, the illicit loot would have weighed nearly 200 pounds.
3: Professionalism in the theft. They knew how to conduct their illegal business without causing suspicion and knew how to transport the property.
5: The reward was $1,000.
3: Laughably low.
5: Reports indicate there were no convictions in this matter. There were two men, one named Greenwood and another Harrington, who were considered to be involved, and a well-known thief from New York named Pettis was arrested for it. But it seems there was not enough evidence to convict them.
2: Barnaby found himself in front of the bank, as the building was only 500 feet from the library. Close to the sidewalk, on a well-traveled road, even at night, The operation would have required a Confederate who knew the layout of the vault and the specifics of an office on the second floor and the distance from the top of the slab to the floor in the top office, nearly 2.5 feet.
5: An obvious potential lead to explore would be the tenant on the second floor.
3: Giddings alleged to have had company late on Saturday, and the thieves were still able to complete their theft. It is difficult to believe the work on the second floor would go unnoticed by a tenant.
2: Barnaby considered if he were hired to investigate the theft, he would put more time into investigating the tenant. But his job was to investigate the letter. Anyone conducting business at the bank who would be aware of the building might recognize the potential for burglary. It's possible someone who had a chicken farm within a horse and carriage ride distance of the building and equidistant from the supposed robber caves in the wild might have done so. Barnaby made one additional stop to obtain city records before returning to the Hawthorne, now Fletcher, farm. Barnaby sat with the Fletchers once his initial investigation was complete.
3: The date on your letter is consistent with the Winstead Bank robbery, which took place during the weekend of November 8th and 10th, presumably the best date being November 9th. The Scarecrow's arm points westward towards Norfolk and Canaan, which is where one might proceed to go if wanting to escape attention and return to a larger municipality like New York via train. Therefore, if one were to surreptitiously point toward the escape route, one might conceivably place a scarecrow ever pointing in the direction of the exodus.
6: But there's no proof at this stage that my relative had anything to do with that robbery, and I'm not sure I'd want to have that information known if it were true.
3: The evidence may be this letter. It is dated November the 9th, 1861, but not mailed until 1876, which indicates the author wanted to bring attention to the date. Jeremiah Hawthorne may have been in ill health at the time he posted the letter to his son, care of his own address, for records indicate he passed on in July of that year. Therefore, it is reasonable to conclude that he wished to communicate something to his son after his death, but he may have hidden the message too well.
4: But we still do not know what the message says.
3: Not yet, but it is important to state what is known at this time so that we may proceed. The reasonable theory is that he wished his son to be able to decode the letter, but that it would not be a simple calculation based on the numbers relating to letters, which brings us to the signature, which is written Dr. Jeremiah Hawthorne. But Jeremiah was not a doctor. He was a farmer. Is that correct?
6: That's correct.
3: Tell me, are all of the books that would have been in Jeremiah's possession still here?
4: The bookcase is this way.
3: Ah, let us see. The family Bible, of course. But it seems Jeremiah was not much of a reader, yet still acquired a book called Curiosities of Medical Experience by J.G. Milligan, M.D. Is there any reason why Jeremiah Hawthorne would have this book in his possession?
6: I don't know. We never knew him, really.
3: I didn't know him either. But knowing the man that I'm investigating as I do now, I would surmise there is a reason for this book to be in his collection. Here we are. The first line of the coded letter is 3-1-72. In this book, the third page, first paragraph, 72nd word is my. The second line of code in this letter is 214-3-13. Now, there are some lines here, and I'm not certain they are counted as paragraphs. But if my supposition is correct, the word here is dear. The third line is 1-2-18. This paragraph is a quote of a French poem of some sort, but the 18th word is son. I believe we're making progress, yes?
6: Mr. Druthers, please stop.
3: Ah, but we are pulling the thread so that the mystery unfolds before us. The truth is being revealed, sir.
6: I mean, at this time, we wish to proceed no further with this inquiry.
2: Cedric took the letter from the desk where Barnaby sat.
3: But surely the sins of the distant relative do not fall upon the cousin from another state. The bank is no longer in business to file a protest.
6: But there are always claims that I do not wish to engage the services of a lawyer over something that doesn't really concern us.
3: But we have an obligation to the truth.
6: But I have an obligation to my family. We don't need questions of the past. It has nothing to do with us, and we want no part of it.
3: You asked me to be here. You gave the letter to me, Mrs. Fletcher.
4: We thank you for your time. Mr. Druthers, I understand there's an honorarium?
3: An honorarium? To respect the honor of the investigation. Allow me to conclude the case. Then you can decide what to do with the conclusion. Then honor will be satisfied.
2: Cedric threw the letter into the fire. Barnaby made no attempt to retrieve it. Instead, he took a paper from his pocket, simply to show he had it, and looked harshly at the Fletchers.
3: Do you think I would not copy the code, or that I cannot find another edition of this book? How long do you think your silence in this matter will last?
6: Long enough for the property to be sold.
2: Barnaby looked at Cedric and Louisa before closing the book.
3: I take my leave of you.
2: Alone in his room at the Thomas Hotel, he removed the blank piece of paper he received at the library and placed it on the desk in front of him. With regret, he found he could no longer conjure Harper Thorne in his mind. He wanted to discuss with her what went wrong in the case, but even more importantly, what went right. It did not take a more youthful mind to find the solution to the case. He knew enough of the case to know, although it would not hold up in a court of law, he had solved the riddle, at least for himself. He said to the empty room,
3: Barnaby Druthers is not afraid of failure.
2: There was no reply. He looked at the page before him and located something to write with inside the desk.
3: Perhaps I shall write a letter to Miss Harper Thorne and hide it in a box in a scarecrow and write it in code so she may enjoy one more mystery when she finds it.
2: The thought made him smile. Barnaby sat at the desk as the lamplight slowly dimmed, and he remained in his seat long into the night.
0: The Scarecrow's Confession, written, created, and produced by J. Timothy Quirk, directed by A.J. Lynn, music by Robert C. Fullerton and Bob Eccleston, starring Humphrey Ralston and Devin Richtmeyer, with Amanda Yount, Kurt Boucher, A.J. Lynn, J. Timothy Quirk, and narrated by Nicole Boucher. With gratitude to Ben Crusun and Kimmy Kilmer and the Beardsley Library in Winsted, Connecticut, Bill Guerrera and the Thomaston Historical Society, and Ed Canada of Main Street, Torrington.

gallant knight, in sunshine and in shadow, had journeyed long, singing a song, in search of El Dorado. But he grew old, this knight so bold, and over his heart a shadow fell as he found no spot of ground that looked like El Dorado.

Over the mountains of the moon, down the valley of the shadow, ride boldly, ride, the shade replied, if you seek for El Dorado.

0: time now for your good news for a good planet. OLAUG. O-L-A-U-G. That's Old Ladies Against Underwater Garbage. This extraordinary group of older women are committed to cleaning up their part of the world in the freshwater ponds of Cape Cod, Massachusetts. These determined dames, age 64 to 85 and counting, don swimsuits and snorkels to collect trash from almost 1,000 ponds across Cape Cod. While their name may be silly, they've won multiple awards and they are serious about their mission. We swim to remove trash from ponds, channeling the strength of older women and challenging others to see beyond limits, to take concrete action to preserve the environment. Founded in 2017, they gather small teams of swimmers and sweep the shallows first. One swimmer goes ahead looking for snapping turtles and guides the others around them. Whatever they find, they give to their garbage collector, who paddles a kayak or canoe. Their deep affection for the wildlife is what motivates them. Founder Susan Bauer says the turtles, eels, and frogs recognize and swim up to them. Who knew that a bunch of old ladies in bathing suits would generate so much interest and do so much good? OLAUG inspires others while also challenging the limiting beliefs of what old ladies can do. And this is Mandy from GoodNewsGoodPlanet.com.
1: I'm Dr. Anthony Lizowitz, and this is Climate Connections. Last December, Eric G., a student at the University of Hawaii, traveled from Honolulu to one of the harshest, most remote places on Earth, Antarctica.
2: Nothing really prepares you for that first moment when you step onto the ice. It's unreal. It's like nothing ever that I've experienced before in my life.
1: G. was a fellow with the nonprofit Bilar Institute on an expedition led by explorer Robert Swan that raised awareness about the need to protect Antarctica. As the climate warms, many of Antarctica's glaciers and ice shelves are melting, and increasing human activity threatens the continent's fragile ecosystem. While there, the team helped with research and broadcast live to classrooms to teach students about Antarctica.
2: We spoke to 2 million young people from across the world.
1: G says growing up, his mom told him to always leave a place better than he found it.
2: And I feel like that's kind of where my passion thrived for environmental sustainability. You know, we only have one Earth, and it's our job to take care of it.
1: And he hopes that talking about his time in Antarctica inspires others to build a more sustainable future.
2: When you go there, you just kind of feel something different change inside of you. And I definitely felt that, and I still feel that today.
1: Climate Connections is produced by the Yale Center for Environmental Communication. To learn more about climate change, visit climateconnections.org.
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5: Oh, thank you, Mary. 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
5: Oh, how very insightful. I've got absolutely no idea what to expect from that title, but given this is a CBS Radio Mystery Theatre production, I'm looking forward to moments of quiet terror becoming minutes of stark horror.
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Come in. Welcome. I'm E.G. Marshall. One of the most beloved of all books is Mother Goose. I dare say everyone in the world knows Ring Around a Rosie, Mistress Mary Quite Contrary, Baa Baa Black Sheep,

0: to the clock.
1: It's opening.
0: All by itself.
1: At this point, I believe anything. Our mystery drama, Hickory Dickory Doom, was written especially for the Radio Mystery Theater by Bob Juren and stars Tony Roberts and Patricia Elliott. One of our more popular American pastimes is attending garage and tag sales. There seems to be something about buying someone else's junk that fascinates most of us. But, of course, not all garage sales offer junk. Some of them have some very usable merchandise. And occasionally, you might pick up a real antique. The garage sale we're about to visit now with Charlotte and Charlie Tucker contains the belongings of a recently departed minister, a bachelor, who left his earthly possessions to his nephew, a Richard Lum. Let's join them on the lawn of the Lum's home in southern Pennsylvania.
2: There's some real nice things here, Charlotte.
0: I'm amazed at the prices. Everything's underpriced.
2: They probably want to get rid of it fast. See anything you like?
0: Oh, it's all beautiful. I'd like to find a pretty lamp if there are any. Mother hates that one I have in the guest room.
2: Oh, that's right. Yeah, she gets in day after tomorrow.
0: And remember your promise, Charlie. No golf or cards for the 2 weeks Mother's here. You know she adores you. I think she makes her visits more to see you than me.
2: Hey, I hope she brings her tarot cards.
0: And that's another thing. No teasing her about her interest in the occult. The last time she read the cards for you, everything she said came true. You landed that job with the Cromwell Agency and made art director 6 months later.
2: Yeah, but that might have been because...
3: Can I help you with anything? I'm Mr. Lum.
0: Oh, well, I would be interested in a lamp.
3: Lamps are up on the porch. My uncle had some lovely ones.
0: Your uncle was the minister?
3: Yeah, and I was his only living relative, and he left all this to me. I really can't keep it. We have no room for it all.
2: Then this isn't his home?
3: No. No, I live here. My wife and I carted the things from the parsonage in Milford. I'll leave you to browse. I hope you like one of the lamps.
2: Hey, you want to head for the porch?
0: Well, let's just stroll and look around. We'll get to the lamps.
1: Hey, check that grandfather clock. That's an oldie.
0: What a beauty.
2: It doesn't know what time it is. It just struck one, and it's 10 minutes to 11.
0: Looks so old. I bet it costs a fortune.
2: Hey, you just wanted a lamp, remember?
0: Oh, but I didn't mean we'd buy it. But it is awfully good looking.
2: It's in great condition, too.
0: Charlie, wouldn't it look perfect in the south corner of the dining room? It almost matches that antique hutch Mother gave us when she moved to Florida.
2: Yeah, it would. But ask the price first before you start redecorating.
0: Well, it'll probably be more than we can afford. It's got to be at least 100 years old.
3: Older than that. I saw you admiring the clock.
2: How much?
3: I priced it at 200. Not much call for grandfather clocks today in the newer homes. Rooms are smaller, more modern, and this one doesn't chime.
0: But it just did.
3: You say this clock struck?
2: Yes, just as we passed it.
3: Well, that is extraordinary.
0: $200, you said. We'll take it.
3: Sold. Now, do you still want to see the lamps?
0: Yes, I still need one for the guest room.
3: I'll help you to the car with the clock. Thanks.
0: And I'll go and check out the lamps.
3: They're on the porch, remember? I'll be back in a moment to help you move the clock.
0: And a very beautiful one, too. Funny what he said about it never chiming, though. Isn't it?
2: Careful now. Watch the chair.
0: See it.
2: Oh, this clock weighs a ton. I never thought one this heavy. Okay, your end down first.
0: Here we go.
2: Oh, there we are. Oh. Now, come around here and just steady her as we stand her up.
0: Oh, it looks so much bigger inside here than it did on the lawn.
2: It's a matter of perspective. There we are.
0: Oh. It is imposing, isn't it?
2: It looks better there than I thought it would.
0: Well, let's polish it up first, and then see if you can get it going.
2: Okay.
0: Here, you rub it down with the linseed oil, and I'll do the glass on the door.
2: Hey, this wood is fantastic. I can't tell what it is, but... maple, maybe, or even Oak?

0: I think we found a steal today.
1: Hey, you know, Charlotte, the grain in this wood has a sort of design to it.
0: Hmm?
1: Look, like foreign characters or something.
0: Yes. I see what you mean. This looks like a row of A's.
1: Yeah, and see here? Look, here's a ram's head.
0: But they're not carved. The wood's as smooth as glass.
1: Yeah, well, it couldn't be paint.
0: No. Could it be that the wood just grew that way?
1: That's possible, I guess. But these figures are so clear. It doesn't seem like an accident of nature.
0: Look, there are more on the other side. You don't really notice them until you look for them.
1: This oil really brings out the color and the grain of the wood.
0: I want to clean the inside of the door. Have you got the key?
1: Oh, yeah. Here in my pocket. Here. Gee, maybe these are some sort of religious symbols, huh? They belong to a minister. But they don't look like...
0: Charlie?
1: Yeah?
0: Put your hand inside here.
1: Inside the clock?
0: Go ahead. Feel it?
1: Yeah. Yeah, the air is sort of cool and damp. I didn't feel that when we took the pendulum out to bring it home. But then the clock was out in the hot sun.
0: Why would the air inside the clock be cooler than room temperature?
1: It beats me.
0: Oh, Mike's awake. I'll have to heat up the bottle, darling.
1: Yeah, you go ahead. I'll finish. I want to fool around with the works and see if I can get it going and figure out what goes with the chime. Speak of the devil. There it goes again. Second time this morning.
0: You spent half of yesterday working on it. It's obvious there's something wrong with it that you can't fix. Oh, better hurry and finish your lunch. Mother's plane gets in 2 hours.
1: You sure you won't change your mind about coming along?
0: No, and Mother won't mind. Mike's been so fussy and restless these past 2 days. I think he's coming down with something.
1: Probably another tooth.
0: And Tinker hasn't been around all morning. It's not like her to stay away so long. I'm going to go and look for her.
1: Hey, cats do as they please, and you know it.
0: But yesterday she wouldn't come in at all. She'd start up the porch steps, and then she'd arch her back and spit. She refused to come into the house.
1: Well, she'll be all right. Cats know how to take care of themselves. And I'd better get going. Traffic to the airport might be heavy. And wait till you see how your grandson's grown. He grows some every day, it seems.
2: He'll be walking soon. He's 10 months old tomorrow.
1: You'll be seeing him in about 30 seconds. We're home.
2: Oh, there's Charlotte. Oh, she looks a little thinner, don't you think?
1: Yeah, well, she's taken up jogging.
3: Hi.
2: Hello, darling.
3: Oh, Mother. Oh, how good to see you again. Oh, you look wonderful.
2: And feel it, too.
3: Oh, I'm so sorry about not coming to the airport.
2: Oh, that's all right, dear. What's the difference?
1: Now put your bags in your room, Mother.
3: Thanks, Charlie.
2: How was the flight?
3: Oh, rough and bumpy. I skipped the food and stuck with my old-fashioned.
2: We're cooking out tonight. You'll get one of Charlie's steak specials.
3: Oh, that'll be nice. Charlie tells me you've taken up job.
2: What's the matter?
3: Mother, what is it?
2: I feel...
3: Charlie! Mother, are you sick? Here, sit down.
2: No, I'm not sick. I never felt it in this house before.
1: What do you want?
2: Felt what?
3: A force. Very, very faint.
1: What's the matter?
3: What? A kind of force. When I stepped inside the house, it crushed me ever so lightly. Oh, I could even be mistaken.
1: Hey, what is this?
3: Do you feel it now?
2: No, not at all now.
3: Come on upstairs and lie down. You said you had eaten. Maybe that's it.
2: I don't need to lie down, dear. I shouldn't have alarmed you. It was nothing. I want to see my grandson.
3: Are you sure you're all right, Mother?
2: Of course. Now, where is that Mike?
3: Oh, he's still sleeping. But it's almost time for his dinner.
2: All right. I'll go upstairs, unpack, and freshen up.
3: Well, you can look in on him. He might even be awake.
2: I'll just tiptoe in and see. I'll be down in a little while.
1: Hey, what was she so upset about? I still don't understand.
3: Neither do I. She said she felt a force, but then she tried to brush it off as though it wasn't anything at all.
1: Yeah, I heard.
3: It kind of bothers me, though. Mother is sensitive to those things, but
0: What kind of force could be in our house?
1: You think that's what's spooking Tinker? You said she's gone again.
0: I don't know. I certainly don't feel anything.
1: No, neither do I. And you know how I feel about psychic phenomena. Look, if Mom doesn't bring it up again, let's forget it.
0: I hope I can.
3: Are you going to work a while? I'm going to bed.
1: Just a minute or two. I want to look at this new hosiery layout and then sleep on it.
0: Mother and Mike are both dead to the world. Those flights always tire her. Charlie, did Mother say anything more to you about her feelings? I mean, about the force, as she calls it, and the clock.
1: No, not really. Just that she thought the marks on the clock were ancient symbols or something.
0: Yes. Remember how she dismissed it while we were having dinner? I couldn't pin her down to a direct answer.
1: So she doesn't want to make you nervous.
0: Well, it only makes me more nervous. There's something I didn't mention. When I told her we thought the cool air inside the clock came from the type of wood, she said that could be one explanation.
1: Oh, she has another?
0: She wouldn't say.
1: Charlotte, hey, you didn't mess around with my drawing board, did you?
0: What? I never go near it when you're working on a layout.
1: Well, the sketch I did yesterday is all smudged. Look.
0: Well, darling, I have no idea how
1: that... It didn't blow to the floor, maybe. You picked it up?
0: No, absolutely not. I've told you.
1: Well, how could something no one touched smudge up like that? I mean, these inks don't blur.
0: Charlie, I give you my word.
1: I know, Charlotte. I'm not accusing. I'm just mystified. I'll have to do the whole thing over again in the morning.
0: Well, come into bed then.
1: Yeah, I'll be right in. Gee, that's strange. That just couldn't happen like that.

0: What's the matter?
1: It's the clock. Listen. It hasn't stopped. Usually it's only one or two strokes. Charlie, I'm scared.
0: So what time is it?
1: 2 o'clock.
0: Well, I'm going down. I just don't hold with that supernatural
1: You're
0: stuff.
1: Going down there?
0: Of course.
1: But I'm coming with you.
2: I heard you two in the hall. What's the matter with the clock?
0: Well, that's what I'm going to find out. I'll stop that chiming if I have to break the whole damn mechanism.
2: I'd be very careful, Charlie. Now, take my advice and don't touch it.
0: I'm going to do something to stop the chimes. It's gone haywire.
1: Do as Mother says, Charlie, please. Don't touch it.
0: But it looks like I don't have to. It's stopped. Hey, wait. Do you feel that?
1: Yes. A little gust of cool air?
0: Yeah. Damp. I'm going into the dining room. Uh-oh. That's where it's coming from. The front of the clock's open. Look.
1: The whole room's cold.
2: Something opened that door to the clock.
1: Something?
2: Well, it couldn't have been someone, could it? Charlotte, put on some coffee. It's time we faced facts.
3: And high time, I'd say, wouldn't you? Whether Charlotte and Charlie want to admit it or not, there's something strange going on in their home. Charlotte's mother realizes it, and realized it the moment she set foot in the house.

0: Things always seem more sinister in the middle of the night, don't they? At 2 o'clock in the morning, our little fears are magnified many times. And at 2:15 this morning, in the brightly lighted kitchen of Charlotte and Charlie Tucker, the sinister happening of the past few moments hangs heavily over the three figures huddled over their coffee.
1: There is something strange in this house, Charlotte. Something psychic.
2: Oh, really?
1: Now,
2: Mother.
1: Wait. Well. I know you both take my interest in parapsychology lightly. Oh, you have every right.
2: I'm not going to make light of it, Mother. Not after this. You never did tell me your explanation for the cool air in the clock.
1: Well, I don't know what causes that. But something psychic is developing in this house.
3: Developing?
1: I felt it the moment I came in yesterday afternoon. Oh, I tried not to make too much of it. I avoided your questions. But I'm too concerned now. I really am.
3: But why? Why would our house all of a sudden be possessed, if that's what you mean? And what's the clock got to do with it?
1: Well, I think whatever it is, in this house, started when you brought that clock home.
3: For what reason?
1: Well, again, I have to say, Charlie, I don't know. Have you noticed anything else strange in the house, other than the peculiar behavior of that clock?
2: Well, the baby's been awfully restless lately. I mean, more than usual. And Tinker, she wouldn't come in the house yesterday. She's run off and...
1: Huh?
2: Charlie, your layout.
3: Well, now you've got me wondering.
1: What was that about a layout?
3: Oh, it's a hosiery ad I've been working on. It's been smudged, and nobody in the house could have done it.
1: Except, perhaps, a spirit.
2: Oh, Mother.
3: Well, now that seems even more unlikely. How could a spirit smudge a physical drawing?
1: Poltergeists can actually hurl furniture around.
3: Oh, we've got poltergeists?
1: Charlie. Charlotte, I'm very serious. I think you should call in a psychic investigator, a ghost breaker.
2: You are serious?
1: Very much. Now, there's a particularly good one I know of. Oh, I don't know him personally, but he has an international reputation. Now, he might be interested in this.
3: I thought these guys just prowl around old English mansions.
1: No, far from it, Charlie. They're willing to make a preliminary examination almost anywhere. And they can usually tell right away if there's a hoax involved. Or if it's just coincidental events. But I personally think there is nothing coincidental here.
3: Well, how would we get in touch with this investigator?
1: His name is Paul Carlton. Yes, the American Society for Psychical Research could get in touch with him. Oh, they'd be sure to be interested, too.
2: Charlie, do you think we should go that far? It scares me.
1: Charlotte, the sooner this thing is brought out in the open, the better.
3: Well, I'm with you, Madeline. I'm all for this poor Carlton having a look, if he's willing to come.
1: Would you like me to get in touch with him?
3: Yes.
1: All right. I'll call the society for you first thing in the morning. Hello?
4: Mrs. Lee?
1: Yes?
4: Paul Carlton. The society gave me your message.
1: Oh, yes, Mr. Carlton. Thank you for calling.
4: Not at all. I'm very interested in all you told them. When may I examine the house and the clock?
1: Oh, just a minute, please. Charlotte, he wants to see the house. When can I tell him?
2: Well, the sooner the better. Tomorrow, if he wants.
1: Mr. Carlton?
4: Yes?
1: Any time is fine with us.
4: Well, I have a speaking engagement in Philadelphia tomorrow night. I could be there day after tomorrow. Say, 10 in the morning?
1: Yes, any time.
4: And Mrs. Lee, today and tomorrow, be very alert to anything else that occurs in the house. The more details, the better.
1: I understand.
4: I'll see you Thursday morning.
3: Here he is. There's a cab pulling up out front.
1: Oh, I'm so nervous.
2: You and me both.
3: He's just going to look around, isn't he? I mean, he's not going to conjure up a lot of evil spirits,
1: right? Of course not, Charlie, but I'm anxious to see if he confirms my feelings.
3: Well, look, we might as well go out and welcome him. We know he's here. Mr. Carlton.
5: Hello. Mr. Tucker?
3: Yes, welcome. We appreciate your coming.
5: Oh, thank you. But I'm the one who's appreciative.
3: Come in. This is my wife, Charlotte.
2: How do you do?
5: My pleasure, madam.
3: And my mother-in-law, Mrs. Lee.
5: Ah, yes, we spoke.
2: Oh, it's an honor to meet you, Mr. Carlton. I've read both your books.
5: Well, thank you. You're interested in parapsychology, then?
2: Well, I dabble.
5: Now then, let's get to work. May I see this celebrated clock?
3: Right there in the dining room. Follow me.
5: Ah, yes. A beauty, isn't it? Certainly an antique.
2: Charlotte, he didn't feel anything strange like I did. He might have and not mentioned it.
5: Mrs. Lee, you were right about these characters in the wood.
2: Oh, they are symbols, then. Oh, I was pretty sure.
5: Would you open the door, please? I want to examine inside.
3: Sure. We've kept it locked ever since that experience the night before last.
5: Well, I want to get into that in more detail later.
3: There you are.
5: Hmm. Yeah, it's definitely cooler. I'll just shine my pocket flash in here. Doesn't seem to be any reason for it.
2: Good heavens.
5: What is it?
3: Your voice, it's echoing like a canyon.
5: What do you mean?
3: When your head was inside the clock, your voice echoed.
5: Show me. You speak in there.
3: All right. Hickory dickory dock. The mouse ran up the clock.
5: That is extraordinary. I didn't hear my own voice like that.
2: As though you and Charlie were talking into a long tunnel.
5: Hmm. The inside is solid all around. Sound should be muffled.
2: There is something psychic about it, isn't there, Mr. Carlton?
5: Well, at this point, let's say there is need for more explanation. I'm going to take another look. Solid wood inside, all right. Ah, there's a name etched in here. Probably the maker. Might give us a good clue.
2: Can you read it?
5: Yes, it's faint. S-A-R-G-A-T-A-M-A-S.
3: Saga something?
5: It's either a wry joke or...
2: What is it?
5: Saga tennis, Mrs. Lee. In witchcraft.
2: Oh, yes. One of the devil's lieutenants.
5: Brigadier, to be exact. Yes, Saga Tanis, whose specialty is opening locks.
2: Devil, brigadier, oh, really?
5: You do have a curiosity here, Mr. Tucker. There's much justification for further investigation.
2: I thought so.
5: With your permission, I want to return with a medium I work with frequently. She's gifted and brilliant. Enormous sensitivity.
3: You mean a seance?
5: Oh, not exactly, but if the strange qualities of the clock are the result of spiritual forces, Margaret Egan will know it.
2: Charlotte? Well, we've gone this far. We might as well.
5: Now, keep the door to the clock locked, as you have done. By the way, has the cat returned?
2: No.
5: That's a very definite sign. Animal behavior is almost always an indication of the unseen. I'd like to go over the entire house now, and then I'll be in touch with you after I talk with the medium.
6: Hello?
5: Margaret, it's Paul Carlton. Fine. I have a job for you, a fascinating case. It's a home in Pennsylvania. Everything centers around an old clock with the name Saga Tanis etched on the inside.
6: Saga Tanis?
5: I thought that would impress you.
6: The devil's locksmith.
5: When can you work with me?
6: Oh, any time. Or perhaps the sooner the better.
5: Good. We'll drive down tomorrow. I'll fill you in on the details on the way.
2: Anything special you'll need, Mrs. Egan?
7: No, Mrs. Tucker, no. Just a comfortable chair.
5: I might explain that hopefully through Margaret's trance, we'll be able to learn the nature of the spirit that inhabits the clock.
3: Are you serious?
5: Oh, very much so.
7: Oh, there is a spiritual force at work in this house, Mrs. Tucker. I felt it the moment I entered.
5: We believe it's the only explanation for the phenomena you've experienced.
2: Well, you're not going to make anything appear, are you?
7: Oh, no, no, Mrs. Tucker. This is not a seance. No hand-holding or dim lights. In my trance, if I can contact my guide, we may be able to learn how to deal with whatever force is in here.
5: Why don't we get started, Margaret?
7: Well, I'm ready. Just let me relax a moment. Leona! Leona! We need your help, Leona! This is Leona.
5: What can you tell us of Sargatanus?
7: Why do you wish to know?
5: We believe he's at work.
7: Sargatanus is imprisoned. He has been imprisoned for 103 years.
5: We have reason to think he's at work.
7: Impossible.
5: We have in our possession a clock with his name etched into the wood.
7: Silbert, therefore Dundee.
5: What? Speak again, Leona.
7: Borg to Prom.
5: Oh, she's losing contact. Leona, Leona, can you hear me?
7: Sargatanus imprisoned.
2: Charlie, look. The door to the clock.
3: Yeah, it's opening.
2: All by itself. That cold air again, too.
3: Look. Something floated out of the clock.
2: I saw it, too. What was it?
3: I don't know. I don't want to know.
2: She said she wouldn't make anything appear.
3: Margaret. Margaret.
7: Oh, did I make contact?
3: Briefly. We lost her. Mr. Carlton, look at the clock.
5: Yes, I saw it opening during the trance.
2: Then you saw something float out while you were talking to Mrs. Egan.
7: Something floated out of it?
3: Yes.
7: Oh, an ectoplasmic manifestation.
5: There was a manifestation of some sort. But all we got from Leona was gibberish. Except at the beginning, when she said Sargatanus was imprisoned.
7: Oh, I've got more work to do. I don't have the strength for another trance now, but I want to consult my books and my charts. I've got to do more research on Sargatanus.
5: That does seem to be the key to this.
7: Yes, I think so.
2: But what was it that came out of the clock? Is it still here?
7: Very likely.
3: Look, I think we're going too far with all of this.
7: Oh, it would not be wise to stop now.
2: Are you going to get rid of these spirits for us?
7: Well, we cannot promise that. What we are trying to do now is identify them.
2: But we don't care how they're identified. We want them out of our house.
5: I know how you feel, Mrs. Tucker, but try not to be frightened or discouraged. So far, there seems to be no evil spirit involved. Playful, perhaps. And often they'll simply leave a dwelling of their own accord. But we do want to continue our investigation.
2: All right. We'll go along with anything. Only please, the sooner you can clear this up, the better.
7: Yes, we will be in touch in a few days after my research.
1: Is there anything I can do to help? I'm so fascinated by all this.
5: Thank you, Mrs. Lee, but at the moment, I don't think so. Just be alert to anything that may happen. You'll hear from us very shortly.
4: Paul Carlton here.
7: Paul, it's Margaret. I think we have stumbled on the case of the century.
4: Explain.
7: Sargatanus is the key, all right. Now, can you get in touch with the people the Tuckers got that clock from?
4: Well, I don't know. I suppose so. Why?
7: Well, if my calculations are correct...
4: Yes?
7: ...and the information I have so far points to it, that clock the Tuckers bought used to be known as the Gate to Hell.

0: certainly glad she said used to be. Although with all those strange goings-on at the Tucker household, I wonder if someone or something is trying to open the gate again. But why? Why now all of a sudden? And why pick on the innocent Tuckers? I don't have the answers, but perhaps someone or something will. In Dante's Inferno, the poet tells us the inscription above the entrance to hell is, "Abandon hope, all ye who enter here." Well, that inscription is not on the antique clock purchased by Charlie and Charlotte Tucker. Only the strange name Sargatanus, supposed to be a disciple of the devil. But our medium friend, Margaret Egan, thinks the clock was an entrance to hell, which seems surprising. For if I were to imagine an entrance to hell, I'd picture it in some deep jungle, arctic waste, desolate mountain range, or perhaps even a New York City brownstone house. Hardly a clock.
1: Oh, it's becoming more incessant, isn't it?
2: It's really driving me crazy. I want Charlie to get rid of it. Just take it anywhere. Destroy it.
1: I'd let Paul Carlton and Margaret Egan have another go at it first. They're coming tomorrow, aren't they?
2: Yes, and I hope this...
1: What's the matter?
2: There he is again.
1: Who?
2: That man crossing the street. I saw him yesterday. At least I think it's a man.
1: Well, so?
2: Look at him. Hunchback. So oddly dressed, as though he were trying to hide his entire body.
1: Now, why should you think anything of it?
2: I had the feeling he was watching our house.
1: Oh, now, Charlotte, I know we're unnerved by what's been happening, dear. But...
2: I know. I'm imagining all sorts of things. Oh, I hope these people can solve something for us tomorrow. I can't go on like this.
1: I know I suggested having them in. But maybe it's just intensified things.
2: It's simple, really. If the clock is spooked, we get rid of the clock and the spooks along with it.
1: I'm not sure it's as simple as that.
2: Oh, you're sounding like them.
3: I'm going to the village, dear. You want anything in particular?
2: What about wolfbane and frankincense?
3: I wish I could laugh at that.
2: Oh, dear. Here he comes.
3: Who? What?
1: Yes, he's coming up the walk.
2: That oddly dressed man. I saw him yesterday. He has been watching the house.
3: Well, I'll see what he wants.
2: Well, don't let him in. I have a strange feeling, that's all.
3: Yes?
4: I must see the clock.
3: What? Who are you? What do you want?
4: I must see the clock.
3: What do you know about our clock?
4: I must see it, please.
3: If you take that scarf off your face, maybe I can understand you better.
2: Get rid of him, Charlie, please.
4: I know about your clock, which chimes. I have heard the chime. I must see it.
3: Are you an antique dealer?
4: No.
3: Well, what do you mean you've heard the chime?
2: Charlie, don't.
4: May I just see it, then I'll leave. I'll leave.
3: What do you know about it?
4: Perhaps a great deal.
3: Well, maybe you could answer some questions for us about the clock.
4: Perhaps.
3: Well, just a look, then. It's in the dining room. Come in. Charlotte, look, he just may be able to shed some light on this.
2: How do you know about the clock? That's what I want to know.
4: I have heard it chime. Ah, yes, there it is. Everlast.
2: Charlie, what is he doing?
3: Now, look, wait a minute. Look, you can't open that door. It's locked.
4: Everlast, after all these years.
2: He opened it.
3: Hey, what the...
2: Good heavens, he's stepping in.
3: Hey, get out of there.
2: Him, Charlie.
3: What the devil do you think you're doing?
4: I'm going to summon the others.
2: He just disappeared. It didn't happen.
3: I can't believe it.
2: It didn't happen.
3: It's empty. The guy is gone. Hey, look in here.
2: I'm not staying in this house another minute.
1: Charlotte, wait a minute. Charlie, we better call Paul Carlton at once. They can get a plane. We don't dare wait until tomorrow.
5: Did you get a look at his face at all?
3: No. No, he kept it wrapped up in a muffler type of a thing.
5: Mm-hmm. And he vanished inside the clock.
3: Yeah, like that.
1: We'd better begin.
5: Yes.
1: I'll try harder. Paul, be sure to press Leona for details. I'll try for a deeper trance.
2: You still haven't told us who you think that creature was. I'm sick with fear now.
5: We understand, Mrs. Tucker. Believe me, this is the most unusual case Margaret and I have ever worked on. You have every right to be nervous. I think we'll have some of the answers in just a few minutes.
2: But who or what was that creature that disappeared inside the clock? That wasn't possible. But we all saw it happen.
5: Well, now, let's see what develops in Margaret's trance.
2: You know what the creature was, and you won't tell us.
1: We didn't see it, Mrs. Tucker. How can we know what it was? Please, let us get on with the work at hand.
3: Yeah, I think we should, Charlotte.
2: All right. I'm sorry. Go into your trance and tell us how to put an end to this evil thing.
5: Leona, are you there? Leona?
1: I am here. There is much concern here, much excitement.
5: Leona, Saga Tanis.
1: Saga Tanis has returned. His imprisonment is over. There is so much excitement here.
5: Help us, Leona. Tell us.
1: Saga Tanis is telling them his way to the world was through the clock. His gate to hell. Through the tree, Lemon.
5: Leona, please.
1: 103 years ago, the clock was bought by a minister. Saga Tanis was ecclesiastically imprisoned.
5: The clock with his name inside it.
1: Yes, the clock is one of the gates to hell.
5: She was right. Margaret was right.
1: It chimes to reveal its whereabouts. For 103 years, the gate was closed. Ecclesiastically closed. Now the gate is free. The clock strikes to let Saga Tanis know where it is. To let the demons know the way is again open.
5: Meliona, I am in the presence of the clock. It is here, in the next room.
1: It is the way. Saga Tanis has come to summon the others.
5: The others? For what? What others?
1: The way is now open. From hell to earth. The clock strikes to lead the demons to the exit.
5: When? How soon?
1: The way is open now. Soon. Dobbit, transit.
5: Leona, when? When?
1: Dobbit. Gum.
5: We're losing contact again.
3: What in the world does she mean?
5: Well, you heard. The clock is a gate to hell. Every chime is summoning an evil spirit.
3: All right, look, I've had enough of this mumbo-jumbo. I know there's something wacky going on, but all this seance business isn't helping at all. Now, it's making things worse.
2: Charlie, please.
1: What happened? Oh, did we make contact?
5: Yes, Leona confirms what you thought, Margaret. The clock is a gate to hell.
1: She said that?
5: Yes.
1: Oh, it's true, then. Oh, I was sure of it.
2: What is going to happen?
1: Mrs. Tucker, we must get that clock out of this house and into a church as quickly as possible. Paul.
5: Yes?
1: Did Leona say anything about an emergence?
5: No, she just said the way is now open. It will be soon.
1: Oh, dear Lord, we've got to move fast.
3: Are you really serious?
1: Mr. Tucker, if we do not get that clock out of here and onto hollow ground soon, believe me, all hell will literally break loose.
5: Listen to it. It's calling.
2: Oh, get it out. I'll be glad to get rid of it. Charlie, we better do what they say.
3: All right. I'll be glad to see the end of the damn thing, too.
1: That's what it is. It is damned. Oh, do hurry.
3: Give me a hand, Paul. It's not heavy.
2: I'll call the church. Reverend Childs is probably there now.
3: Oh, he's not going to believe this.
5: Tip it toward me.
2: I'll go bring the station wagon around.
3: It isn't moving. I can't.
5: Lay it on its side. We'll carry it.
3: I can't.
5: Fudge it.
3: What? We brought it in without any trouble at all, but I can't move it.
5: Well, here, let me get on your side. All right, now. Push.
3: No, it won't budge.
1: You've got to get it out.
3: Well, we can't move it an inch.
5: Well, throw your weight against it with me. Now.
3: It's no use.
5: Oh, Sagittanus is having his way.
3: Is there anything you can do, Mrs. Egan?
1: I am a medium, not an exorcist. Unless that clock is on hallowed ground...
2: The child says to bring it. He didn't understand what I was talking about, but
3: We can't budge it.
2: What do you mean?
3: The clock is rooted to the floor.
2: Oh, dear heaven, what are we going to do?
3: I'm going to smash it to bits.
5: Oh, that's impossible now, I think.
3: Look. The clock. Flames inside.
1: Oh, the fires of hell. Oh, they're on the way. The whole house may go up. The baby. Mike is upstairs.
3: I'll get him. Get out. Everybody out.
2: My baby. I've got to get my baby.
3: Get out, Charlotte. I'll get Mike.
6: Come with me, Charlotte. Hurry.
5: All hell is breaking loose, and we can't stop it.
1: If only I've gotten the connection soon. Sagittanus. Oh, I should have seen it right away.
5: Flames are spreading. Come on, Margaret. We must get out with the others.
3: Everything is gone. Everything.
1: This is only the beginning, I'm afraid.
2: My baby, we're safe now.
1: We're safe, Mrs. Tucker. But I wonder for how long.
2: What do you mean?
1: This is not the end of it. Look.
2: Oh, my. The Anderson's house, it's going up, too.
1: There is no escape. It's too late. The world is doomed now. Hell hath triumphed.
0: Hickory dickory doom, a clock stood in a room. The clock struck well to summon hell. Hickory dickory doom. I couldn't resist a little parody on the popular nursery rhyme. Something to bring us back to the real world. To realize that such things just don't happen.

0: I see by the old clock in the corner that our time is up for now. The next time you happen on a grandfather clock, I hope you'll take a peek inside. If you feel cold, clammy air in there, I'd suggest you tell whoever owns it to get rid of it quickly, preferably to a nunnery. That is, if there's still time. Our cast included Tony Roberts, Patricia Elliott, Sam Gray, and Joan Shea. The entire production was under the direction of Hyman Brown.
1: Greg, we just listened to Hickory Dickory Doom, a CBS Radio Mystery Theater production, and this is a 1979 one. What did you think?
2: Mary, the subtitle could have been The Lion, the Witch, the Wardrobe, Meet the Exorcist. That was a porthole fantasy novel production.
1: It was great. I enjoyed this a lot. I know it was supposed to be very terrifying and serious, but there was something fun about it also.
2: Oh, yes, yes. I mean, I enjoyed the show. There was the engaging build-up. There was tension, drama, and then it became a fever pitch.
1: Yes, we start with, innocuously enough, you know, we're at a garage sale. The Lums are checking stuff out, having some nice marital banter. All seems fine. And then they bring home this big grandfather clock. Now, I've been tempted to buy a grandfather clock in the past. Have you ever bought or do you have a grandfather clock, Greg?
2: Sadly, Mary, no. We have a number of, I'll come to a bit later on, we have a number of analog clocks.
1: I've always resisted because they look like they'd be really hard to carry. But
2: to get in the boot of your car.
1: Exactly. It's not an impulse purchase, but I do have one question right off the bat, Greg. Who calls a baby Mike?
2: It does it. Well, wasn't there a cat in there whose name I've now completely forgotten?
1: Tinker.
2: Tinker.
1: I'm okay with that. I'm okay with Tinker as a cat name, but not sure about Mike for a baby.
2: It's not very warm and cuddly. Because you're so critical, let me say something positive about the scriptwriter, Bob Geren, who we've heard before. A big verbal pat on his back because he understands pacing. He's got, once again, he's sprinkled spikes of drama into the plot. And there's also moments the characters have time to reflect and plan. So they're not always in a total panic.
1: It was great. I loved it. I loved the way this set up. I loved how they it builds. There's little indications that perhaps this clock is going to be a problem. Very subtle. They don't just hit you in the face with it. It builds up over time. New characters are introduced. They're very intriguing, including the strange man who comes in off the street demanding to see the clock. What did you think of that person?
2: I'm not quite certain who voiced it there, but is it the clock? I must see the clock.
1: I would not let someone like that in my house.
2: They did refer to him as a hunchback with a scarf over his face, which I thought a bit judgmental.
1: So we have great voice actors here. I know Tony Roberts was one of the, was Charlie. Did you find out anything about the other voice actors?
2: No, well, there's, as you're saying, Tony Roberts, who was in several Woody Allen films, tall, curly-haired actor. He was Charlie. Patricia Elliott was Charlotte, and she's a Tony Award-winning actress. Did quite a bit of television work, including she was in the TV soap opera One Life to Live. There's also another actress, Joan Shea, who had a lot of work in radio. She played Agnes Lee, Charlotte's spiritually attuned mother, but I had a feeling she may have also been Margaret Egan, that very oddly voiced psychic. And also there's Sam Gray, who played played Paul, the psychic researcher, and he's been in numerous programs you and I have heard over the years. Suspense, X-1, Yours Truly, Johnny Dollar.
1: Yeah, this was a great cast. I liked the sound effects that they used for the clock, you know, when Paul stuck his head in there and he got this echoey effect. I thought that sounded great. There were other nice sound effects also.
2: And also there was a cold wind sound. I don't know how you get a cold wind sound, but let's say a wind sound coming out of that clock.
1: Can you hear me doing a cold wind sound? Here we go.
2: Oh my goodness, so realistic.
1: Now, how about this character that's inside the clock, Greg? I mean, when I first heard it, I thought they said Saga Tennis, which sounded like a long tennis match. But what was he called?
2: Saga Tennis.
1: Saga Tennis. Trapped inside the clock for 103 years, is that right?
2: I'm not certain about that, about the years, but what I do recall is that, ironically, his specialty for a devil sidekick was opening locks, and yet he's been stuck in that clock for over a century. We've got a devil sidekick who, you know, can't open a lock. I mean, honestly.
1: Well, you can't get good help these days.
2: So disappointing.
1: So we have an ectoplasmic manifestation coming out of the clock. I love that expression. I think I'm going to use that in a sentence today, Greg.
2: Well, that was our friend Margaret.
1: Yes, and then we come to the conclusion that this is the gateway to hell. So I have a question for you, Greg.
2: Yes.
1: Do you have a gateway to hell in your home?
2: Well, after the day I've had, Mary, let me tell you.
1: Well, I'm listening. What is it?
2: We lead a very, very quiet life. I'm just hoping if I keep my head down, the devil won't take an interest in me.
1: I couldn't think of anything, so I asked my husband if he wanted to nominate a gateway to hell in our home, and he immediately said the lawnmower.
2: Very specific.
1: Yes, so that obviously is a source of some concern for him. I think in corporate life, the gateway to hell is the photocopier.
2: I haven't used one of those for a while.
1: Greg, any final thoughts on Hickory Dickory Doom?
2: Mary, I've always found the sound of a clock chiming absolutely charming and in some ways very calming. Not after that show. From tomorrow at my place, analog is out and we're going totally digital.
1: A very wise choice. Good night, Greg.
2: Good night, Mary.
1: That's our show for tonight. If you're listening to us on the radio right now, you may not know that we also are a podcast. You can find us on Apple Podcast, Spotify, and most of the podcasting platforms. And we're also on YouTube. Thank you for shivering with us, and we look forward to your company again next week.
3: 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I'm Jamie Sudler.
4: And I'm Franny Halperin.
3: It's being called the Flamingo Revolution. Since May 30th, thousands of people in the Mediterranean country of Albania have taken to the streets, often clashing with police, to protest high-end luxury resorts being planned by Jared Kushner and Ivanka Trump.
4: Demonstrators held signs saying Albania is not for sale and Ivanka go home, and many carried cutouts of pink flamingos, protected migratory birds threatened by the projects.
3: There are two proposed developments. One is the Vjosa Narda Protected Area, a wildlife reserve on the coast with pristine wetlands, pine forests, and sand dunes. The other is on Sazan Island, an uninhabited former communist-era military base about 5 miles from the mainland.
4: A letter from 41 environmental organizations sent to the Albanian government in January demanded a halt to the Vjosa Narda project, which they say poses serious risks to the biodiversity and to critical habitats for some of the world's most endangered marine and bird species, including the Mediterranean monk seal, greater flamingos, Dalmatian pelicans, as well as loggerhead sea turtle nesting sites.
3: Outrage ignited after videos showed bulldozers on the beach and heavy equipment clearing land. Adding fuel to the fire were images of a man being assaulted by security guards.
4: Albania's socialist Prime Minister Edi Rama amended the country's law on protected areas to permit hotels in the conservation areas. He also granted strategic investor status to Kushner's group, allowing them to get quicker government approvals and bypass environmental oversight.
3: Rama has defended the developments as necessary for the country's economy. Protesters aren't having it, and now neither is the state anti-corruption agency, which opened an investigation and froze the bank accounts of a landholding company tied to the Vyosa Narda project.
4: The situation puts Rama in a pickle as he won his recent election, promising to get Albania EU membership by 2030. However, the developments are in an area proposed for the Emerald Network, areas of special conservation interest that would need to be protected if Albania joins the European Union.
3: Another way the projects might blow up is literally. According to Balkan Insight, Sazan Island and its surrounding Azure waters contain tons of unexploded World War II munitions, including landmines, some of which have yet to be identified.
4: Now to the U.S. Is it possible that the reservoirs on the Colorado River, which serve 40 million people and 5.5 million acres of farmland, could go nearly dry?
3: That's one of the predictions made in a new report if there's another warm and dry winter like this past one.
4: The snowpack last winter was much worse than predicted, according to experts from the University of Colorado, Arizona State University, Utah State University, and the University of New Mexico.
3: Even if next winter is wetter with more snowfall, there wouldn't be enough water to pull the basin out of a massive drought caused by climate change. A better, wetter year like 2023 would provide only about 2 years of relief.
4: The report says that while the federal government is attempting to avoid disrupting the hydropower operation of Glen Canyon Dam, the basic problem remains. There's more demand for water than the river can supply.
3: The report implies that water users in the basin are not focusing on that imbalance, but rather on the legal arguments over what users are entitled to on paper.
4: Their conclusion is that the consumption across the basin must be reduced by municipalities, industry, and especially agriculture, which uses the most.
3: As that report was released, the federal government and some agencies in California, Arizona, and Nevada reached a pioneering understanding to explore water sharing across state borders.
4: The San Diego County Water Authority will discuss selling some of its allocation from the Colorado River to agencies in Arizona and Nevada and make up the difference using surpluses from its 10-year-old desalination plant. And finally, data centers are unpopular. According to a Gallup poll in March, about 70% of U.S. residents oppose the facilities, which have been widely criticized for, among other things, heavy water consumption.
3: Now, for the first time, residents of one U.S. city have voted to ban data centers permanently.
4: People in Monterey Park, California, a suburb of Los Angeles, chose to stop a planned facility to protect air quality and drinking water, as well as to prevent electricity and water rate hikes. The vote was overwhelming, with 86% in favor.
3: Resistance to the development came after an Australian firm had pushed to build a 250,000-square-foot project in a residential area that would have included a new electrical substation and about 24 diesel generators to guard against power interruptions.
4: A local group organized residents to resist the plans, after which the city council unanimously decided to put a measure on the ballot.
3: Proponents said it would be an economic engine and accused resistance organizers of rage-baiting an uninformed mob.
4: That mob understood that data centers create noise pollution, require a lot of electricity, and lower property values, all of which would outweigh the benefit of a few permanent jobs.
3: That's it for This Week in Water. Thanks for listening, and we'll see you next time.
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6: This is From the Vault, the Pacifica Radio Archives weekly series, where we get to profile some of the amazing recordings in our 55,000 program collection going back to 1949. I'm your host, Mark Torres. On this week's From the Vault, we continue with our reading of George Orwell's classic novel, 1984, with part 9 of our 10-part dramatic reading. The entire book was read on air by longtime Pacifica morning show host Charles Morgan and legendary voiceover artist June Ferre in 1975. Here is part 9 of the 10-part reading, produced for Pacifica Radio by Paul Vangelisti in 1975. We left off as our heroes, Winston and Julia, received a gift from their new comrade, O'Brien. It is the manifesto of the state's top enemy of the state, Emmanuel Goldstein. It's called The Theory and Practice of Oligarchical Collectivism, but is simply referred to as The Book by the revolutionary group The Brotherhood that has Goldstein as its leader. We begin today's program as Winston is reading this book at their inner-city hideaway apartment.
7: What is concerned here is not the morale of the masses, whose attitude is unimportant so long as they are kept steadily at work, but the morale of the party itself. Even the humblest party member is expected to be competent, industrious, and even intelligent, within narrow limits. But it is also necessary that he should be a credulous and ignorant fanatic whose prevailing moods are fear, hatred, adulation, and orgiastic triumph. In other words, it is necessary that he should have the mentality appropriate to a state of war. It does not matter whether the war is actually happening, and since no decisive victory is possible, it does not matter whether the war is going well or badly. All that is needed is that a state of war should exist. The splitting of the intelligence which the party requires of its members, and which is more easily achieved in an atmosphere of war, is now almost universal. But the higher up the rank one goes, the more marked it becomes. It is precisely in the inner party that war hysteria and hatred of the enemy are strongest. In his capacity as an administrator, it is often necessary for a member of the inner party to know that this or that item of war news is untruthful

faith. It is to be achieved either by gradually acquiring more and more territory, and so building up an overwhelming preponderance of power, or by the discovery of some new and unanswerable weapon. The search for new weapons continues unceasingly, and is one of the very few remaining activities in which the inventive or speculative type of mind can find any outlet. In Oceania, at the present day, science, in the old sense, has almost ceased to exist. In Newspeak, there is no word for science. The empirical method of thought on which all the scientific achievements of the past were founded is opposed to the most fundamental principles of Ingsos, and even technological progress only happens when its products can in some way be used for the diminution of human liberty. In all the useful arts, the world is either standing still or going backwards. The fields are cultivated with horse plows, while books are written by machinery. But in matters of vital importance, meaning in effect war and police espionage, the empirical approach is still encouraged, or at least tolerated. The two aims of the party are to conquer the whole surface of the earth and to extinguish once and for all the possibility of independent thought. There are therefore two great problems which the party is concerned to solve. One is how to discover against his will what another human being is thinking, and the other is how to kill several hundred million people in a few seconds without giving warning beforehand. Insofar as scientific research still continues, this is its subject matter. The scientist of today is either a mixture of psychologist and inquisitor, studying with extraordinary minuteness the meaning of facial expressions, gestures, and tones of voice, and testing the truth-producing effects of drugs, shock therapy, hypnosis, and physical torture. Or he's a chemist, physicist, or biologist concerned only with such branches of his special subject as are relevant to the taking of life. In the vast laboratories of the Ministry of Peace, and in the experimental stations hidden in the Brazilian forests, or in the Australian desert, or on lost islands of the Antarctic, the teams of experts are indefatigably at work. Some are concerned simply with planning the logistics of future wars. Others devise larger and larger rocket bombs, more and more powerful explosives, and more impenetrable armor plating. Others search for new and deadlier gases or for soluble poisons capable of being produced in such quantities as to destroy the vegetation of whole continents, or for breeds of disease germs immunized against all possible antibodies. Others strive to produce a vehicle that shall bore its way under the soil like a submarine under the water, or an airplane as independent of its base as a sailing ship. Others explore even remoter possibilities, such as focusing the sun's rays through lenses suspended thousands of kilometers away in space, or producing artificial earthquakes and tidal waves by tapping the heat at the Earth's center. But none of these projects ever comes anywhere near realization, and none of the three superstates ever gains a significant lead on the others. What is more remarkable is that all three powers already possess in the atomic bomb a weapon far more powerful than any that their present researchers are likely to discover. Although the party, according to its habit, claims the invention for itself, atomic bombs first appeared as early as the 1940s and were first used on a large scale about 10 years later. At that time, some hundreds of bombs were dropped on industrial centers, chiefly in European Russia,
Western Europe and North America.

0: The effect was to convince the ruling groups of all countries that a few more atomic bombs would mean the end of organized society and hence of their own power. Thereafter, although no formal agreement was ever made or hinted at, no more bombs were dropped. All three powers merely continue to produce atomic bombs and store them up against the decisive opportunity which they all believe will come sooner or later. And meanwhile, the art of war has remained almost stationary for 30 or 40 years. Helicopters are more used than they were formerly. Bombing planes have been largely superseded by self-propelled projectiles, and the fragile, movable battleship has given way to the almost unsinkable floating fortress, but otherwise there's been little development. The tank, the submarine, the torpedo, the machine gun, even the rifle and the hand grenade are still in use. And in spite of the endless slaughters reported in the press and on the telescreens, the desperate battles of earlier wars in which thousands or even millions of men were often killed in a few weeks have never been repeated. Oh, God, this was tedious stuff Winston was reading, but it was so necessary to know. None of the three superstates ever attempts any maneuver which involves the risk of serious defeat. When any large operation is undertaken, it is usually a surprise attack against an ally. The strategy that all three powers are following, or pretend to themselves that they are following, is the same. The plan is by a combination of fighting, bargaining, and well-timed strokes of treachery to acquire a ring of bases completely encircling one or other of the rival states, and then to sign a pact of friendship with that rival and remain on peaceful terms for so many years as to lull suspicion to sleep. During this time, rockets loaded with atomic bombs can be assembled at all the strategic spots. Finally, they will all be fired simultaneously, with effects so devastating as to make retaliation impossible. It will then be time to sign a pact of friendship with the remaining world power in preparation for another attack. This scheme, it is hardly necessary to say, is a mere daydream impossible of realization. Moreover, no fighting ever occurs except in the disputed areas round the equator and the pole. No invasion of enemy territory is ever undertaken. This explains the fact that in some places the frontiers between the superstates are arbitrary. Eurasia, for example, could easily conquer the British Isles, which are geographically part of Europe, or on the other hand, it would be possible for Oceania to push its frontiers to the Rhine or even to the Vistula. But this would violate the principle, followed on all sides, though never formulated, of cultural integrity. If Oceania were to conquer the areas that used once to be known as France and Germany, it would be necessary either to exterminate the inhabitants, a task of great physical difficulty, or to assimilate a population of about 100 million people who, so far as technical development goes, are roughly on the Oceania level. The problem is the same for all three superstates. It is absolutely necessary to their structure that there should be no contact with foreigners except to a limited extent with war prisoners and colored slaves. Even the official ally of the moment is always regarded with the darkest suspicion. War prisoners apart, the average citizen of Oceania never sets eyes on a citizen of either Eurasia or East Asia, and he is forbidden the knowledge of foreign languages. If he were allowed contact with foreigners, he would discover that they are creatures similar to himself, and that most of what he has been told about them is lies. The sealed world in which he lives would be broken, and the fear, and hatred, and self-righteousness on which his morale depends might evaporate. It is therefore realized on all sides that however often Persia or Egypt or Java or Ceylon may change hands, the main frontiers must never be crossed by anything except bombs. Under this lies a fact never mentioned aloud, but tacitly understood and acted upon, namely, that the conditions of life in all three superstates are very much the same. In Oceania, the prevailing philosophy is called Ingsos. In Eurasia, it is called Neo-Bolshevism. And in East Asia, it is called by a Chinese name usually translated as death worship, but perhaps better rendered as obliteration of the self. The citizen of Oceania is not allowed to know anything of the tenets of the other two philosophies, but he is taught to execrate them as barbarous outrages upon morality and common sense. Actually, the three philosophies are barely distinguishable, and the social systems which they support are not distinguishable at all. Everywhere there is the same pyramidal structure, the same worship of a semi-divine leader, the same economy existing by and for continuous warfare. It follows that the three superstates not only cannot conquer one another, but would gain no advantage by doing so. On the contrary, so long as they remain in conflict, they prop one another up like three sheaves of corn. And as usual, the ruling groups of all three powers are simultaneously aware and unaware of what they are doing. Their lives are dedicated to world conquest, but they also know that it's necessary that the war should continue everlastingly and without victory. Meanwhile, the fact that there is no danger of conquest makes possible the denial of reality, which is the special feature of Ingsos and its rival systems of thought. Here, it is necessary to repeat what has been said earlier, that by becoming continuous, war has fundamentally changed its characters. His eyes were tired, but Winston continued reading. In past ages, a war, almost by definition, was something that sooner or later came to an end, usually an unmistakable victory or defeat. In the past, also, war was one of the main instruments by which human societies were kept in touch with physical reality. All rulers of all ages have tried to impose a false view of the world upon their followers, but they could not afford to encourage any illusion that tended to impair military efficiency. So long as defeat meant the loss of independence, or some other result generally held to be undesirable, the precautions against defeat had to be serious. Physical facts could not be ignored. In philosophy or religion or ethics or politics, two and two might make five, but when one was designing a gun or an airplane, they had to make four. Inefficient nations were always conquered sooner or later, and the struggle for efficiency was inimical to illusion. Moreover, to be efficient, it was necessary to be able to learn from the past, which meant having a fairly accurate idea of what had happened in the past. Newspapers and history books were, of course, always colored and biased, but falsification of the kind that is practiced today would have been impossible. War was a sure safeguard of sanity, and so far as the ruling classes were concerned, it was probably the most important of all safeguards. While wars could be won or lost, no ruling class could be completely irresponsible. But when war becomes literally continuous, it also ceases to be dangerous. When war is continuous, there is no such thing as military necessity. Technical progress can cease, and the most palpable facts can be denied or disregarded. As we've seen, researches that could be called scientific are still carried out for the purposes of war, but they are essentially a kind of daydreaming, and their failure to show results is not important. Efficiency, even military efficiency, is no longer needed. Nothing is efficient in Oceania except the thought police. Since each of the three superstates is unconquerable, each is in effect a separate universe within which almost any perversion of thought can be safely practiced. Reality only exerts its pressure through the needs of everyday life, the need to eat and drink, to get shelter and clothing, to avoid swallowing poison or stepping out of top-story windows and the like. Between life and death, and between physical pleasure and physical pain, there is still a distinction, but that's all. Cut off from contact with the outer world and with the past, The citizen of Oceania is like a man in interstellar space. There's no way of knowing which direction is up and which is down. The rulers of such a state are absolute, as the pharaohs or the Caesars could not be. They are obliged to prevent their followers from starving to death in numbers large enough to be inconvenient, and they are obliged to remain at the same low level of military technique as their rivals. But once that minimum is achieved, they can twist reality into whatever shape they choose. The war, therefore, if we judge it by the standards of previous wars, is merely an imposture. It is like the battles between certain ruminant animals whose horns are set at such an angle that they are incapable of hurting one another. But though it is unreal, it is not meaningless. It eats up the surplus of consumable goods, and it helps to preserve the special mental atmosphere that a hierarchical society needs. War, it will be seen, is now a purely internal affair. In the past, the ruling groups of all countries, although they might recognize their common interest and therefore limit the destructiveness of war, did fight against one another, and the victor always plundered the vanquished. In our own day, they're not fighting against one another at all. The war is waged by each ruling group against its own subjects. And the object of the war is not to make or prevent conquests of territory, but to keep the structure of society intact. The very word war, therefore, has become misleading. It would probably be accurate to say that by becoming continuous, war has ceased to exist. The peculiar pressure that it exerted on human beings between the Neolithic age and the early 20th century has disappeared and has been replaced by something quite different. The effect would be much the same if the three superstates, instead of fighting one another, should agree to live in perpetual peace, each inviolate within its own boundaries. For in that case, each would still be a self-contained universe, freed forever from the sobering influence of external danger. A peace that was truly permanent would be the same as a permanent war. This, although the vast majority of party members understand it only in a shallower sense, is the inner meaning of the party's slogan, "War is Peace." Winston stopped reading for a moment. Somewhere in remote distance, a rocket bomb thundered. The blissful feeling of being alone with the forbidden book in a room with no telescreen had not worn off. Solitude and safety were physical sensations mixed up somehow with the tiredness of his body, the softness of the chair, the touch of the faint breeze from the window that played upon his cheek. The book fascinated him, or more exactly, it reassured him. In a sense, it told him nothing that was new, but that was part of the attraction. It said what he would have said, if it had been possible for him to set his scattered thoughts in order. It was the product of a mind similar to his own, but enormously more powerful, more systematic, less fear-ridden. The best books, he perceived, are those that tell you what you know already. He had just turned back to chapter one when he heard Julia's footstep on the stair and started out of his chair to meet her. She dumped her brown tool bag on the floor and flung herself into his arms. It was more than a week since they had seen one another. "I've got the book," he said, as they disentangled themselves. "Oh, you've got it? Good." She said it without much interest, and almost immediately knelt down beside the oil stove to make the coffee. They did not return to the subject until they had been in bed for half an hour. The evening was just cool enough to make it worthwhile to pull up the counterpane. From below came the familiar sound of singing and the scrape of boots on the flagstones. The brawny, red-armed woman whom Winston had seen there on his first visit was almost a fixture in the yard. There seemed to be no hour of daylight when she was not marching to and fro between the washtub and the line, alternately gagging herself with clothes pegs and breaking forth into lusty song. Julia had settled down on her side and seemed to be already on the point of falling asleep. He reached out for the book, which was lying on the floor, and sat up against the bedhead. "We must read it," he said. "You too. All members of the Brotherhood have to read it." "Ah, you read it," she said, with her eyes shut. "Read it aloud. That's the best way. Then you can explain it to me as you go." The clock's hand said 6, meaning 18. They had 3 or 4 hours ahead of them. He propped the book against his knees and began reading. "Ignorance is strength." Throughout recorded time, and probably since the end of the Neolithic Age, there have been 3 kinds of people in the world, the high, the middle, and the low. They have been subdivided in many ways. They have borne countless different names, and their relative numbers, as well as their attitude toward one another, have varied from age to age. But the essential structure of society has never altered. Even after enormous upheavals and seemingly irrevocable changes, the same pattern has always reasserted itself, just as a gyroscope will always return to equilibrium, however far it is pushed one way or the other. "Julia, are you awake?"
1: "Yes, my love. I'm listening. Go on. It's marvelous."
0: He continued reading.

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0: Julia, are you awake? Said Winston.
1: Yes, my love, I'm listening. Go on, it's marvelous.
0: He continued reading. The aims of these three groups are entirely irreconcilable. The aim of the high is to remain where they are. The aim of the middle is to change places with the high. The aim of the low, when they have an aim, for it is an abiding characteristic of the low that they are much too crushed by drudgery to be more than intermittently conscious of anything outside their daily lives, is to abolish all distinctions and create a society in which all men shall be equal. Thus, throughout history, a struggle which is the same in its main outlines recurs over and over again. For long periods, the high seem to be securely in power, but sooner or later, there always comes a moment when they lose either their belief in themselves or their capacity to govern efficiently, or both. They are then overthrown by the middle, who enlist the low on their side by pretending to them that they are fighting for liberty and justice. As soon as they have reached their objective, the middle thrusts the low back into their old position of servitude, and they themselves become the high. Presently, a new middle group splits off from one of the other groups, or from both of them, and the struggle begins all over again. Of the three groups, only the low are never even temporarily successful in achieving their gain. I'll whistle here. Of the three groups, only the low are never even temporarily successful in achieving their aims. It would be an exaggeration to say that throughout history there had been no progress of a material kind. Even today, in a period of decline, the average human being is physically better off than he was a few centuries ago. But no advance in wealth, no softening of manners, no reform or revolution has ever brought human equality a millimeter nearer. From the point of view of the low, no historic change has ever meant much more than a change in the name of their masters. By the late 19th century, the recurrences of this pattern had become obvious to many observers. There then arose schools of thinkers who interpreted history as a cyclical process and claimed to show that inequality was the unalterable law of human life. This doctrine, of course, had always had its adherents. But in the manner in which it is now put forward, there was a significant change. In the past, the need for a hierarchy... I know how to pronounce that. In the past, the need for a hierarchical form of society had been the doctrine specifically of the high. It had been preached by kings and aristocrats, and by the priests, lawyers, and the like, who were parasitical upon them. And it had generally been softened by promises of compensation in an imaginary world beyond the grave. The middle, so long as it was struggling for power, had always made use of such terms as freedom, justice, and fraternity. Now, however, the concept of human brotherhood began to be assailed by people who were not yet in positions of command, but merely hoped to be so before long. In the past, the middle had made revolutions under the banner of equality, and then had established a fresh tyranny as soon as the old one was overthrown. The new middle groups, in effect, proclaimed their tyranny beforehand. Socialism, a theory which appeared in the early 19th century and was the last link in a chain of thought stretching back to the slave rebellions of antiquity, was still deeply infected by the utopianism of past ages. But in each variant of socialism that appeared from about 1900 onward, the aim of establishing liberty and equality was more and more openly abandoned. The new movements which appeared in the middle years of the century, Ingsos in Oceania, Neo-Bolshevism in Eurasia, death worship, as is commonly called in East Asia, had the conscious aim of perpetuating unfreedom and inequality. These new movements, of course, grew out of the old ones and tended to keep their names and pay lip service to their ideology. But the purpose of all of them was to arrest progress and freeze history at a chosen moment. The familiar pendulum swing was to happen once more, and then stop. As usual, a high were to be turned out by the middle, who would then become the high. But this time, by conscious strategy, the high would be able to maintain their position permanently. The new doctrines arose partly because of the accumulation of historical knowledge and the growth of the historical sense, which had hardly existed before the 19th century. The cyclical movement of history was now intelligible, or appeared to be so. And if it was intelligible, then it was alterable. But the principal underlying cause was that, as early as the beginning of the 20th century, human equality had become technically possible. It was still true that men were not equal in their native talents, and that functions had to be specialized in ways that favored some individuals against others. But there was no longer any real need for class distinctions, or for a large difference of wealth. In earlier ages, class distinctions had been not only inevitable, but desirable. Inequality was the price of civilization. With the development of machine production, however, the case was altered. Even if it was still necessary for human beings to do different kinds of work, it was no longer necessary for them to live at different social or economic levels. Therefore, from the point of view of the new groups who were on the point of seizing power, human equality was no longer an ideal to be striven after, but a danger to be averted. In more primitive ages, when a just and peaceful society was in fact not possible, it had been fairly easy to believe in it. The idea of an earthly paradise in which men should live together in a state of brotherhood without laws and without brute labor had haunted the human imagination for thousands of years. And this vision had had a certain hold, even on the groups who actually profited by each historic change. The heirs of the French, English, and American revolutions had partly believed in their own phrases about the rights of man, freedom of speech, equality before the law, and the like, and had even allowed their conduct to be influenced by them to some extent. But by the fourth decade of the 20th century, all the main currents of political thought were authoritarian. The earthly paradise had been discredited at exactly the moment when it became realizable. Every new political theory, by whatever name it was called, led back to hierarchy and regimentation. And in the general hardening of outlook, that set in around 1930, practices which had been long abandoned, in some cases for hundreds of years, imprisonment without trial, the use of war prisoners as slaves, public executions, torture to extract confessions, the use of hostages, and the deportation of whole populations, not only became common again, but were tolerated and even defended by people who considered themselves enlightened and progressive. It was only after a decade of national wars, civil wars, revolutions, and counter-revolutions in all parts of the world, that INSOS and its rivals emerged as fully worked-out political theories. But they had been foreshadowed by various systems generally called totalitarian, which had appeared earlier in the century. And the main outlines of the world, which would emerge from the prevailing chaos, had long been obvious. What kind of people would control this world has been equally obvious. The new aristocracy was made up for the most part of bureaucrats, scientists, technicians, trade union organizers, publicity experts, socialists, teachers, journalists, and professional politicians. These people, whose origins lay in the salaried middle class and the upper grades of the working class, had been shaped and brought together by the barren world of monopoly industry and centralized government. As compared with their opposite numbers in past ages, they were less avaricious, less tempted by luxury, hungrier for pure power, and above all, more conscious of what they were doing, and more intent on crushing opposition. This last difference was cardinal. By comparison with that existing today, all the tyrannies of the past were half-hearted and inefficient. The ruling groups were always infected to some extent by liberal ideas, and were content to leave loose ends everywhere. to regard only the overt act and to be uninterested in what their subjects were thinking. Even the Catholic Church of the Middle Ages was tolerant by modern standards. Part of the reason for this was that in the past, no government had the power to keep its citizens under constant surveillance. The invention of print, however, made it easier to manipulate public opinion, and the film and the radio carried the process further. With the development of television and the technical advance which made it possible to receive and transmit simultaneously on the same instrument, private life came to an end. Every citizen, or at least every citizen important enough to be worth watching, could be kept for 24 hours a day under the eyes of the police and in the sound of official propaganda, with all other channels of communication closed. The possibility of enforcing not only complete obedience to the will of the state, but complete uniformity of opinion on all subjects, now existed for the first time. After the revolutionary period of the 50s and 60s, society regrouped itself as always into high, middle, and low. And the new high group, unlike all its forerunners, did not act upon instinct, but knew what was needed to safeguard its position. It had long been realized that the only secure basis for oligarchy is collectivism. Wealth and privilege are most easily defended when they are possessed jointly. The so-called abolition of private property, which took place in the middle years of the century, meant in effect the concentration of property in far fewer hands than before. But with this difference, that the new owners were a group instead of a mass of individuals. Individually, no member of the party owns anything except petty personal belongings. Collectively, the party owns everything in Oceania because it controls everything and disposes of the products as it thinks fit. In the years following the revolution, it was able to step into this commanding position almost unopposed because the whole process was represented as an act of collectivization. It had always been assumed that if the capitalist class were expropriated, socialism must follow. And unquestionably, the capitalists had been expropriated. Factories, mines, land, houses, transport, everything had been taken away from them. And since these things were no longer private property, it followed that they must be public property. INSOS, which grew out of earlier socialist movement and inherited its phraseology, had in fact carried out the main item in the socialist program, with a result foreseen and intended beforehand, that economic inequality has been made permanent. But the problems of perpetuating a hierarchical society go deeper than this. There are only four ways in which a ruling group can fall from power. Either it is conquered from without, or it governs so inefficiently that the masses are stirred to revolt, or it allows a strong and discontented middle group to become into being, or it loses its own self-confidence and a willingness to govern. These causes do not operate singly, and as a rule, all four of them are present in some degree. A ruling class which could guard against all of them would remain in power permanently. Ultimately, the determining factor is the mental attitude of the ruling class itself. After the middle of the present century, the first danger had in reality disappeared. Each of the three powers which now divide the world is, in fact, unconquerable and could now become conquerable through slow demographic changes, which a government with wide powers can easily avert. The second danger also is only a theoretical one. The masses never revolt of their own accord, and they never revolt merely because they are oppressed. Indeed, so long as they are not permitted to have standards of comparison, they never even become aware that they are oppressed. The recurrent economic crises of past times were totally unnecessary and are not now permitted to happen. But other and equally large dislocations can and do happen without having political results, because there is no way in which discontent can become articulate. As for the problem of overproduction, which has been latent in our society since the development of machine technique, It is solved by the device of continuous warfare, see Chapter 3, which is also useful in keying up public morale to the necessary pitch. From the point of view of our present rulers, therefore, the only genuine dangers are the splitting off of a new group of able, underemployed, power-hungry people, and the growth of liberalism and skepticism in their own ranks. The problem, that is to say, is educational. It is a problem of continuously molding the consciousness both of the directing group and of the larger executive group that lies immediately below it. The consciousness of the masses needs only to be influenced in a negative way. Given this background, one could infer, if one did not know it already, the general structure of oceanic society. At the apex of the pyramid comes Big Brother. Big Brother is infallible and all-powerful. Every success, every achievement, every victory, every scientific discovery, all knowledge, all wisdom, all happiness, all virtue are held to issue directly from his leadership and inspiration. Nobody has ever seen Big Brother. He is a face on the hoardings, a voice on the telescreen. We may be reasonably sure that he will never die, and there is already considerable uncertainty as to when he was born. Big Brother is the guise in which the party chooses to exhibit itself to the world. His function is to act as a focusing point for love, fear, and reverence, emotions which are more easily felt toward an individual than toward an organization. Below Big Brother comes the inner party, its numbers limited to 6 millions, or something less than 2% of the population of Oceania. Below the inner party comes the outer party, which, if the inner party is described as the brain of the state, may be justly likened to the hands. Below that come the dumb masses, whom we habitually refer to as the proles, numbering perhaps 85% of the population. In the terms of our earlier classification, the proles are low, for the slave populations of the equatorial lands who pass constantly from conqueror to conqueror are not a permanent nor necessary part of the structure. In principle, the membership in these three groups is not hereditary. The child of inner party parents is in theory not born into the inner party. Admission to either branch of the party is by examination, taken at the age of 16. Nor is there any racial discrimination or any marked domination of one province by another. Jews, Negroes, South Americans of pure Indian blood are to be found in the highest ranks of the party, and the administrators of any area are always drawn from the inhabitants of that area. In no part of Oceania do the inhabitants have the feeling that they are a colonial population ruled from a distant capital. Oceania has no capital, and its titular head is a person whose whereabouts nobody knows, except that English is its chief lingua franca, and Newspeak its official language. It is not centralized in any way. Its rulers are not held together by blood ties, but by adherence to a common doctrine. It is true that our society is stratified, and very rigidly stratified, on what at first sight appear to be hereditary lines. There is far less to and fro movement between the different groups than happened under capitalism, or even in the pre-industrial ages. Between the two branches of the party, there is a certain amount of interchange, but only so much as will ensure that weaklings are excluded from the inner party and that ambitious members of the outer party are made harmless by allowing them to rise. Proletarians, in practice, are not allowed to graduate into the party. The most gifted among them, who might possibly become nuclei of discontent, are simply marked down by the thought police and eliminated. But this state of affairs is not necessarily permanent, nor is it a matter of principle. The party is not a class in the old sense of the word. It does not aim at transmitting power to its own children as such. And if there were no other way of keeping the ablest people at the top, It would be perfectly prepared to recruit an entirely new generation from the ranks of the proletariat. In the crucial years, the fact that the party was not a hereditary body did seem a great deal to neutralize opposition. The older kind of socialist who had been trained to fight against something called class privilege assumed that what is not hereditary cannot be permanent. He did not see that the continuity of the oligarchy need not be physical, nor did he pause to reflect that hereditary aristocracies have always been short-lived, whereas adoptive organizations such as the Catholic Church have sometimes lasted for hundreds or thousands of years. The essence of oligarchical rule is not father-to-son inheritance, but the persistence of a certain worldview and a certain way of life imposed by the dead upon the living. A ruling group is a ruling group so long as it can nominate its successors. The party is not concerned with perpetuating its blood, but with perpetuating itself. Who wields the power is not important, providing that the hierarchical structure remains always the same. All the beliefs, habits, tastes, emotions, mental attitude that characterize our times are really designed to sustain the mystique of the party and prevent the true nature of present-day society from being perceived. Physical rebellion, or any preliminary move toward rebellion, is at present not possible. From the proletarians, nothing is to be feared. Left to themselves, they will continue from generation to generation and from century to century, working, breeding, and dying, not only without any impulse to rebel, but without the power of grasping that the world could be other than it is. They could only become dangerous if the advance of industrial technique made it necessary to educate them more highly. But since military and commercial rivalry are no longer important, the level of popular education is actually declining. What opinions the masses hold or do not hold is looked on as a matter of indifference. They can be granted intellectual liberty because they have no intellect. In a party member, on the other hand, not even the smallest deviation of opinion on the most unimportant subject can be tolerated. A party member lives from birth to death under the eye of the thought police. Even when he is alone, he can never be sure that he is alone. Wherever he may be, asleep or awake, working or resting, in his bath or in his bed, he can be inspected without warning and without knowledge that he is being inspected. Nothing that he does is indifferent. His friendships, his relaxations, his behavior toward his wife and children, the expression of his face when he is alone, the words he mutters in his sleep, even the characteristic movements of his body, are all jealously scrutinized. Not only any actual misdemeanor, but any eccentricity, however small, any change of habits, any nervous mannerisms that could possibly be the symptom of an inner struggle, is certain to be detected. He has no freedom of choice in any direction whatsoever. On the other hand, his actions are not regulated by law or by any clearly formulated code of behavior. In Oceania, there is no law. Thoughts and actions, which when detected mean certain death, are not formally forbidden, and the endless purges, arrests, tortures, imprisonment, and vaporizations are not inflicted as punishment for crimes which have actually been committed, but are merely the wiping out of persons who might perhaps commit a crime at some time in the future. A party member is required to have not only the right opinions, but the right instincts. Many of the beliefs and attitudes demanded of him are never plainly stated, and could not be stated without laying bare the contradictions inherent in Ingsos. If he is a person naturally orthodox, in new speak, a good thinker, he will in all circumstances know without taking thought what is the true belief or the desirable emotion. But in any case, an elaborate mental training undergone in childhood and grouping itself round the newspeak words crime stop, black white, and double think makes him unwilling and unable to think too deeply on any subject.

0: A party member is expected to have no private emotions and no respites from enthusiasm. He is supposed to live in a continuous frenzy of hatred of foreign enemies and internal traitors, triumph over victories, and self-abasement before the power and the wisdom of the party. The discontents produced by his bare, unsatisfying life are deliberately turned outwards and dissipated by such devices as the 2 minutes' hate and the speculations which might possibly induce a skeptical or rebellious attitude are killed in advance by his early acquired inner discipline. The first and simplest stage in this discipline, which can be taught even to young children, is called in Newspeak Crime Stop. Crime Stop means the faculty of stopping short, as though by instinct, at the threshold of any dangerous thought. It includes the power of not grasping analogies, of failing to perceive logical errors, of misunderstanding the simplest arguments if they are inimical to Ingsos, and of being bored or repelled by any train of thought which is capable of leading in a heretical direction. Crime Stop, in short, means protective stupidity. But stupidity is not enough. On the contrary, orthodoxy, in the full sense, demands a control over one's own mental processes as complete as that of a contortionist over his body. Oceanic society rests ultimately on the belief that Big Brother is omnipotent and that the party is infallible. But since in reality Big Brother is not omnipotent and the party is not infallible, there is need for an unwearying moment-to-moment flexibility in the treatment of facts. The key word here is black-white. Like so many newspeak words, this word has two mutually contradictory meanings. Applied to an opponent, it means the habit of impudently claiming that black is white, in contradiction to the plain facts. Applied to a party member, it means a loyal willingness to say that black is white, when party discipline demands this, but it means also the ability to believe that black is white, and more, to know that black is white, and to forget that one has ever believed to the contrary. This demands a continuous alteration of the past, made possible by the system of thought, which really embraces all the rest, and which is known in Newspeak as doublethink. The alteration of the past is necessary for two reasons, one of which is subsidiary and, so to speak, precautionary. The subsidiary reason is that the party member, like the proletarian, tolerates present-day conditions partly because he has no standards of comparison. He must be cut off from the past, just as he must be cut off from foreign countries, because it is necessary for him to believe that he is better off than his ancestors, and that the average level of material comfort is constantly rising. But by far, the most important reason for the readjustment of the past is the need to safeguard the infallibility of the party. It is not merely that speeches, statistics, and records of every kind must be constantly brought up to date in order to show that the predictions of the party were, in all cases, right. It is also that no change of doctrine, or in any political alignment, can ever be admitted. For to change one's mind, or even one's policy, is a confession of weakness. If, for example, Eurasia, or East Asia, whichever it may be, is the enemy today, then that country must always have been the enemy. And if the facts say otherwise, then the facts must be altered. Thus history is continuously rewritten. This day-to-day falsification of the past, carried out by the Ministry of Truth, is as necessary to the stability of the regime as the work of repression and espionage carried out by the Ministry of Love. The mutability of the past is the central tenet of Ingsos. Past events, it is argued, have no objective existence, but survive only in written records and in human memories.
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0: Come in. Welcome. I'm E.G. Marshall. One of the most beloved of all books is Mother Goose. I dare say everyone in the world knows Ring Around a Rosie, Mistress Mary Quite Contrary, Baa Baa Black Sheep. Many of those nursery rhymes were based on actual fact. Ring Around a Rosie depicted death from the plague in the 14th century. Mistress Mary was commonly thought to be Mary, Queen of Scots. And Baa Baa Black Sheep was a protest of the common people against confiscation of property by the royalty. But I wonder what promoted Hickory Dickory Dock, the mouse ran up the clock. The clock struck one, and down he runs. Hickory Dickory Dock.
1: Charlie, look. The door to the clock.
2: It's opening.
1: All by itself.
2: At this point, I'd believe anything.
0: Our mystery drama, Hickory Dickory Doom, was written especially for the Radio Mystery Theater by Bob Juran and stars Tony Roberts and Patricia Elliott. One of our more popular American pastimes is attending garage and tag sales. There seems to be something about buying someone else's junk that fascinates most of us. But, of course, not all garage sales offer junk. Some of them have some very usable merchandise. And occasionally, you might pick up a real antique. The garage sale we're about to visit now with Charlotte and Charlie Tucker contains the belongings of a recently departed minister, a bachelor, who left his earthly possessions to his nephew, a Richard Lum. Let's join them on the lawn of the Lum's home in southern Pennsylvania.
2: There's some real nice things here, Charlotte.
3: I'm amazed at the prices. Everything's underpriced.
2: They probably want to get rid of it fast. See anything you like?
3: Well, it's all beautiful. I'd like to find a pretty lamp if there are any. Mother hates that one I have in the guest room.
2: Oh, that's right. Yeah, she gets in day after tomorrow.
3: And remember your promise, Charlie.

0: uncle was the minister?
1: Yeah, and I was his only living relative, and he left all this to me. I really can't keep it. We have no room for it all.
2: Then this isn't his home?
1: No. No, I live here. My wife and I carted the things from the parsonage in Milford. I'll leave you to browse. I hope you like one of the lamps.
2: Hmm. Hey, you want to head for the porch?
0: Well, let's just stroll and look around. We'll get to the lamps.
3: Hey, check that grandfather clock. That's an oldie.
0: What a beauty.
2: It doesn't know what time it is. It just struck one, and it's 10 minutes to 11.
0: Looks so old. I bet it costs a fortune.
2: Hey, you just wanted a lamp, remember?
0: Oh, but I didn't mean we'd buy it. But it is awfully good looking.
2: It's in great condition, too.
0: Charlie, wouldn't it look perfect in the south corner of the dining room? It almost matches that antique hutch Mother gave us when she moved to Florida.
2: Yeah, it would. But ask the price first before you start redecorating.
0: Well, it'll probably be more than we can afford. It's got to be at least 100 years old.
1: Older than that. I saw you admiring the clock.
2: How much?
1: I priced it at 200. Not much call for grandfather clocks today in the newer homes. Rooms are smaller, more modern, and this one doesn't chime.
0: But it just did.
1: You say this clock struck?
2: Yes. Yes, just as we passed it.
1: Well, that is extraordinary.
0: $200, you said. We'll take it.
1: Sold. Now, do you still want to see the lamps?
0: Yes, I still need one for the guest room.
1: I'll help you to the car with the clock. Thanks.
0: And I'll go and check out the lamps.
1: They're on the porch, remember? I'll be back in a moment to help you move the clock.
0: And a very beautiful one, too. Funny what he said about it never chiming, though. Isn't it?
2: Careful now. Watch the chair.
0: See it.
2: Oh, the clock weighs a ton. I never found one this heavy. Okay, your end down first.
0: Here we go.
2: Oh, there we are. Oh. Now, come around here and just steady her as we stand her up.
0: Oh, it looks so much bigger inside here than it did on the lawn.
2: It's a matter of perspective. There we are.
0: Ah. Hmm. It is imposing, isn't it?
2: It looks better there than I thought it would.
0: Well, let's polish it up first, and then see if you can get it going.
2: Okay.
0: Here, you rub it down with the linseed oil, and I'll do the glass on the door.
2: Hey, this wood is fantastic. I can't tell what it is, but maple, maybe, or even oak?
0: I think we found a steal today.
2: Hey, you know, Charlotte, the grain in this wood has a sort of design to it.
0: Hmm?
2: Look, like foreign characters or something.
0: Yes. I see what you mean. This looks like a row of A's.
2: Yeah, and see here? Look, here's a ram's head.
0: But they're not carved. The wood's as smooth as glass.
2: Yeah, well, it couldn't be paint.
0: No. Could it be that the wood just grew that way?
2: That's possible, I guess. But these figures are so clear. It doesn't seem like an accident of nature.
0: Look, there are more on the other side. You don't really notice them until you look for them.
2: This oil really brings out the color and the grain of the wood.
0: I want to clean the inside of the door. Have you got the key?
2: Oh, yeah. Here in my pocket. Here. Gee, maybe these are some sort of religious symbols, huh? It belonged to a minister. But they don't look like...
0: Charlie?
2: Yeah?
0: Put your hand inside here.
2: Inside the clock?
0: Go ahead. Feel it?
2: Yeah. Yeah, the air is sort of cool and damp. I didn't feel that when we took the pendulum out to bring it home. But then the clock was out in the hot sun.
0: Why would the air inside the clock be cooler than room temperature?
2: It beats me.
0: Oh, Mike's awake. I'll have to heat up the bottle, darling.
2: Yeah, you go ahead. I'll finish. I want to fool around with the works and see if I can get it going and figure out what goes with the chime. Speak of the devil. There it goes again. Second time this morning.
0: You spent half of yesterday working on it. It's obvious there's something wrong with it that you can't fix. Oh, better hurry and finish your lunch. Mother's plane gets in 2 hours.

0: You sure you won't change your mind about coming along?
1: No, and Mother won't mind. Mike's been so fussy and restless these past 2 days. I think he's coming down with something.
0: Probably another tooth.
1: And Tinker hasn't been around all morning. It's not like her to stay away so long. I'm going to go and look for her.
0: Hey, cats do as they please, and you know it.
1: But yesterday she wouldn't come in at all. She'd start up the porch steps, and then she'd arch her back and spit. She refused to come into the house.
0: Well, she'll be all right. Cats know how to take care of themselves. And I'd better get going. Traffic to the airport might be heavy. And wait till you see how your grandson's grown. He grows some every day, it seems.
1: He'll be walking soon. He's 10 months old tomorrow.
0: You'll be seeing him in about 30 seconds. We're home.
1: Oh, there's Charlotte. Oh, she looks a little thinner, don't you think?
0: Yeah, well, she's taken up jogging.
1: Hi. Hello, darling.
2: Oh, Mother. Oh, how good to see you again.
1: Oh, you look wonderful.
2: And feel it, too.
1: Oh, I'm so sorry about not coming to the airport.
2: Oh, that's all right, dear. What's the difference?
0: Now put your bags in your room, Mother.
1: Thanks, Charlie. How was the flight?
2: Oh, rough and bumpy. I skipped the food and scuppered my old-fashioned.
1: We're cooking out tonight. You'll get one of Charlie's steak specials.
2: Oh, that'll be nice.
1: Charlie tells me you've taken up job.
2: What's the matter?
1: Mother, what is it?
2: I feel...
1: Charlie! Mother, are you sick? Here, sit down.
2: No, I'm not sick. I never felt it in this house before.
0: What do you want?
1: Felt what?
2: A force. Very, very faint.
0: What's the matter?
2: What? Kind of force. When I stepped inside the house, it crushed me ever so lightly. Oh, I could even be mistaken.
0: Hey, what is this?
1: Do you feel it now?
2: No, not at all now.
1: Come on upstairs and lie down. You said you had need, and maybe that's it.
2: I don't need to lie down, dear. I shouldn't have alarmed you. It was nothing. I want to see my grandson.
1: Are you sure you're all right, Mother?
2: Of course. Now, where is that Mike?
1: Oh, he's still sleeping. But it's almost time for his dinner.
2: All right. I'll go upstairs, unpack, and freshen up.
1: Well, you can look in on him. He might even be awake.
2: I'll just tiptoe in and see. I'll be down in a little while.
0: Hey, what was she so upset about? I still don't understand.
1: Neither do I. She said she felt a force, but then she tried to brush it off as though it wasn't anything at all.
0: Yeah, I heard.
1: It kind of bothers me, though. Mother is sensitive to those things, but what kind of force could be in our house?
0: You think that's what's spooking Tinker? You said she's gone again.
1: I don't know. I certainly don't feel anything.
0: No, neither do I. And you know how I feel about psychic phenomena. Look, if Mom doesn't bring it up again, let's forget it.
1: I hope I can.
2: Are you going to work a while? I'm going to bed.
0: Just a minute or two. I want to look at this new hosiery layout and then sleep on it.
1: Mother and Mike are both dead to the world. Those flights always tire her. Charlie, did Mother say anything more to you about her feelings? I mean, about the force, as she calls it, and the clock.
0: No, not really. Just that she... I thought the marks on the clock were ancient symbols or something.
1: Yes. Remember how she dismissed it while we were having dinner? I couldn't pin her down to a direct answer.
0: So she doesn't want to make you nervous.
1: Well, it only makes me more nervous. There's something I didn't mention. When I told her we thought the cool air inside the clock came from the type of wood, she said that could be one explanation.
0: Oh, she has another?
1: She wouldn't say.
0: Charlotte, hey, you didn't mess around with my drawing board, did you?
1: What? I never go near it when you're working on a layout.
0: Well, the sketch I did yesterday is all smudged. Look.
1: Well, darling, I have no idea how
0: it that... It didn't blow to the floor, maybe. You picked it up?
1: No, absolutely not. I've told you.
0: Well, how could something no one touched smudge up like that? I mean, these inks don't blur.
1: Charlie, I give you my word.
0: I know, Charlotte. I'm not accusing. I'm just mystified. I'll have to do the whole thing over again in the morning.
1: Well, come into bed then.
0: Yeah, I'll be right in. Gee, that's strange. That just couldn't happen like that.

0: Cosmo.
1: It's the clock. Listen. It hasn't stopped. Usually it's only one or two strokes. Charlie, I'm scared.
0: So what time is it?
1: 2 o'clock.
0: Well, I'm going down. I just don't hold with that supernatural.
1: You're going down there?
0: Of course.
1: Well, I'm coming with you.
2: I heard you two in the hall. What's the matter with the clock?
0: Well, that's what I'm going to find out. I'll stop that chiming if I have to break the whole damn mechanism.
2: I'd be very careful, Charlie. Now, take my advice and don't touch it.
0: I'm going to do something to stop the chimes. It's gone haywire.
1: Do as Mother says, Charlie, please. Don't touch it.
0: But it looks like I don't have to. It's stopped. Hey, wait. Do you feel that?
1: Yes. A little gust of cool air?
0: Yeah. Damp. I'm going into the dining room. Uh-oh. That's where it's coming from. The front of the clock's open. Look.
1: The whole room's cold.
2: Something opened that door to the clock.
1: Something?
2: Well, it couldn't have been someone, could it? Charlotte, put on some coffee. It's time we faced facts.
3: And high time, I'd say, wouldn't you? Whether Charlotte and Charlie want to admit it or not, there's something strange going on in their home. Charlotte's mother realizes it, and realized it the moment she set foot in the house.

0: Things always seem more sinister in the middle of the night, don't they? At 2 o'clock in the morning, our little fears are magnified many times. And at 2:15 this morning, in the brightly lighted kitchen of Charlotte and Charlie Tucker, the sinister happening of the past few moments hangs heavily over the three figures huddled over their coffee.
1: There is something strange in this house, Charlotte. Something psychic.
2: Oh, really?
1: Now,
2: Mother.
1: Wait. I know you both take my interest in parapsychology lightly.
2: Oh, you have every right. I'm not going to make light of it, Mother. Not after this. You never did tell me your explanation for the cool air in the clock.
1: Well, I don't know what causes that. But something psychic is developing in this house.
3: Developing?
1: I felt it the moment I came in yesterday afternoon. Oh, I tried not to make too much of it. I avoided your questions. But I'm too concerned now. I really am.
3: But why? Why would our house all of a sudden be possessed, if that's what you mean? And what's the clock got to do with it?
1: Well, I think whatever it is, in this house, started when you brought that clock home.
3: For what reason?
1: Well, again, I have to say, Charlie, I don't know. But have you noticed anything else strange in the house, other than the peculiar behavior of that clock?
2: Well, the baby's been awfully restless lately. I mean, more than usual. And Tinker, she wouldn't come in the house yesterday. She's run off and...
1: Huh?
2: Charlie, your layout.
3: Well, now you've got me wondering.
1: What was that about a layout?
3: Oh, it's a hosiery ad I've been working on. It's been smudged, and nobody in the house could have done it.
1: Except, perhaps, a spirit.
2: Oh, Mother.
3: Well, now that seems even more unlikely. How could a spirit smudge a physical drawing?
1: Poltergeists can actually hurl furniture around.
3: Oh, we've got poltergeists?
1: Charlie. Charlotte, I'm very serious. I think you should call in a psychic investigator. A ghost breaker.
2: You are serious.
1: Very much. Now, there's a particularly good one I know of. Oh, I don't know him personally, but he has an international reputation. Now, he might be interested in this.
3: I thought these guys just prowl around old English mansions.
1: No, far from it, Charlie. They're willing to make a preliminary examination almost anywhere. And they can usually tell right away if there's a hoax involved. Or if it's just coincidental events. But I personally think there is nothing coincidental here.
3: Well, how would we get in touch with this investigator?
1: His name is Paul Carlton. Yes, the American Society for Psychical Research could get in touch with him. Oh, they'd be sure to be interested, too.
2: Charlie, do you think we should go that far? It scares me.
1: Charlotte, the sooner this thing is brought out in the open, the better.
3: Well, I'm with you, Melody. I'm all for this poor Carlton having a look, if he's willing to come.
1: Would you like me to get in touch with him?
3: Yes.
1: All right. I'll call the society for you first thing in the morning. Hello?
4: Mrs. Lee?
1: Yes?
4: Paul Carlton. The society gave me your message.
1: Oh, yes, Mr. Carlton. Thank you for calling.
4: Not at all. I'm very interested in all you told them. When may I examine the house and the clock?
1: Oh, in just a minute, please. Charlotte, he wants to see the house. When can I tell him?
2: Well, the sooner the better. Tomorrow, if he wants.
1: Mr. Carlton?
4: Yes?
1: Any time is fine with us.
4: Well, I have a speaking engagement in Philadelphia tomorrow night. I could be there day after tomorrow. Say, 10 in the morning?
1: Yes, any time.
4: And Mrs. Lee, today and tomorrow, be very alert to anything else that occurs in the house. The more details, the better.
1: I understand.
4: I'll see you Thursday morning.
3: Here he is. There's a cab pulling up out front.
1: Oh, I'm so nervous.
2: You and me both.
3: He's just going to look around, isn't he? I mean, he's not going to conjure up a lot of evil spirits, right?
1: Of course not, Charlie, but I'm anxious to see if he confirms my feelings.
3: Well, look, we might as well go out and welcome him. We know he's here. Mr. Carlton.
5: Hello. Mr. Tucker?
3: Yes, welcome. We appreciate your coming.
5: Oh, thank you. But I'm the one who's appreciative.
3: Come in. This is my wife, Charlotte.
2: How do you do?
5: My pleasure, madam.
3: And my mother-in-law, Mrs. Lee.
5: Ah, yes. We spoke.
2: Oh, it's an honor to meet you, Mr. Carlton. I've read both your books.
5: Well, thank you. You're interested in parapsychology, then?
2: Well, I dabble.
5: Now then, let's get to work. May I see this celebrated clock?
3: Right there in the dining room. Follow me.
5: Ah, yes. A beauty, isn't it? Certainly an antique.
2: Charlotte, he didn't feel anything strange like I did. He might have and not mentioned it.
5: Mrs. Lee, you were right about these characters in the wood.
2: They are symbols, then. Oh, I was pretty sure.
5: Would you open the door, please? I want to examine inside.
3: Sure. We've kept it locked ever since that experience night before last.
5: Well, I want to get into that in more detail later.
3: There you are.
5: Hmm. Yeah, it's definitely cooler. I'll just shine my pocket flash in here. Doesn't seem to be any reason for it.
2: Good heavens.
5: What is it?
3: Your voice, it's echoing like a canyon.
5: What do you mean?
3: Well, when your head was inside the clock, your voice echoed.
5: Show me. You speak in there.
3: All right. Hickory dickory dock. The mouse ran up the clock.
5: That is extraordinary. I didn't hear my own voice like that.
2: As though you and Charlie were talking into a long tunnel.
5: Hmm. The inside is solid all around. Sound should be muffled.
2: There is something psychic about it, isn't there, Mr. Carlton?
5: Well, at this point, let's say there is need for more explanation. I'm going to take another look. Solid wood inside, all right. Ah, there's a name etched in here. Probably the maker. Might give us a good clue.
2: Can you read it?
5: Yes, it's faint. S-A-R-G-A-T-A-M-A-S.
3: Saga something?
5: Well, it's either a wry joke or...
2: What is it?
5: Saga Tennis, Mrs. Lee. In witchcraft.
2: Oh, yes. One of the devil's lieutenants.
5: Brigadier, to be exact. Yes, Saga Tanis, whose specialty is opening locks.
2: Devil, brigadier, oh, really?
5: You do have a curiosity here, Mr. Tucker. There's much justification for further investigation.
2: I thought so.
5: With your permission, I want to return with a medium I work with frequently. She's gifted and brilliant. Enormous sensitivity.
3: You mean a seance?
5: Oh, not exactly, but if the strange qualities of the clock are the result of spiritual forces, Margaret Egan will know it.
2: Charlotte? Well, we've gone this far. We might as well.
5: Now, keep the door to the clock locked, as you have done. By the way, has the cat returned?
2: No.
5: That's a very definite sign. Animal behavior is almost always an indication of the unseen. I'd like to go over the entire house now, and then I'll be in touch with you after I talk with the medium.
6: Hello?
5: Margaret, it's Paul Carlton. Fine. I have a job for you, a fascinating case. It's a home in Pennsylvania. Everything centers around an old clock with the name Saga Tanis etched on the inside.
6: Saga Tanis?
5: I thought that would impress you.
6: The devil's locksmith.
5: When can you work with me?
6: Oh, any time. Or perhaps the sooner the better.
5: Good. We'll drive down tomorrow. I'll fill you in on the details on the way.
2: Anything special you'll need, Mrs. Egan?
7: No, Mrs. Tucker, no. Just a comfortable chair.
5: I might explain that hopefully through Margaret's trance, we'll be able to learn the nature of the spirit that inhabits the clock.
3: Are you serious?
5: Oh, very much so.
7: Oh, there is a spiritual force at work in this house, Mrs. Tucker. I felt it the moment I entered.
5: We believe it's the only explanation for the phenomena you've experienced.
2: Well, but you're not going to make anything appear, are you?
7: Oh, no, no, Mrs. Tucker. This is not a seance. No hand-holding or dim lights. In my trance, if I can contact my guide, we may be able to learn how to deal with whatever force is in here.
5: Why don't we get started, Margaret?
7: Well, I'm ready. Just let me relax a moment. Leona! Leona! We need your help, Leona! I am here. This is Leona.
5: What can you tell us of Sargatanus?
7: To know.
5: We believe he's at work.
7: Sargatanus is imprisoned. He has been imprisoned for 103 years.
5: We have reason to think he's at work.
7: Impossible.
5: We have in our possession a clock with his name etched into the wood.
7: So therefore, Dundee.
5: What? Speak again, Leona.
7: Borg to Prom.
5: Oh, she's losing contact. Leona. Leona, can you hear me?
7: Sargatanus imprisoned.
2: Charlie. Look. The door to the clock.
3: Yeah, it's opening.
2: All by itself. That cold air again, too.
3: Look. Something floated out of the clock.
2: I saw it, too. What was it?
3: I don't know. I don't want to know.
2: She said she wouldn't make anything appear.
3: Margaret. Margaret.
7: Did I make contact?
3: Briefly. We lost her. Mr. Carlton, look at the clock.
5: Yes. I saw it opening during the trance.
2: Then you saw something float out while you were talking to Mrs. Egan.
7: Something floated out of it?
3: Yes.
7: An ectoplasmic manifestation?
5: There was a manifestation of some sort. But all we got from Leona was gibberish. Except at the beginning, when she said Sargatanus was in prison.
7: Oh, I've got more work to do. I don't have the strength for another trance now. But I want to consult my books and my charts. I've got to do more research on Sargatanus.
5: That does seem to be the key to this.
7: Yes, I think so.
2: But what was it that came out of the clock? Is it still here?
7: Very likely.
3: Look, I think we're going too far with all of this.
7: Oh, it would not be wise to stop now.
2: Are you going to get rid of these spirits for us?
7: Well, we cannot promise that. What we are trying to do now is identify them.
2: We don't care how they're identified. We want them out of our house.
5: I know how you feel, Mrs. Tucker, but try not to be frightened or discouraged. So far, there seems to be no evil spirit involved. Playful, perhaps. And often they'll simply leave a dwelling of their own accord. But we do want to continue our investigation.
2: All right. We'll go along with anything. Only please, the sooner you can clear this up, the better.
7: Yes, we will be in touch in a few days after my research. Is there anything I can do to help? I'm so fascinated by all this.
5: Thank you, Mrs. Lee, but at the moment, I don't think so. Just be alert to anything that may happen. You'll hear from us very shortly.
7: It's Margaret. I think we have stumbled on the case of the century.
4: Explain.
7: Sargatanus is the key, all right. Now, can you get in touch with the people the Tuckers got that clock from?
4: Well, I don't know. I suppose so. Why?
7: Well, if my calculations are correct...
4: Yes?
7: ...and the information I have so far points to it, that clock the Tuckers bought used to be known as the Gate to Hell.

0: certainly glad she said used to be. Although, with all those strange goings-on at the Tucker household, I wonder if someone or something is trying to open the gate again. But why? Why now, all of a sudden? And why pick on the innocent Tuckers? I don't have the answers, but perhaps someone or something will. In Dante's Inferno, the poet tells us the inscription above the entrance to hell is, "Abandon hope, all ye who enter here." Well, that inscription is not on the antique clock purchased by Charlie and Charlotte Tucker. Only the strange name Sargatanus, supposed to be a disciple of the devil. But our medium friend, Margaret Egan, thinks the clock was an entrance to hell, which seems surprising. For if I were to imagine an entrance to hell, I'd picture it in some deep jungle, Arctic waste, desolate mountain range, or perhaps even a New York City brownstone house. Hardly a clock.
1: Oh, it's becoming more incessant, isn't it?
2: Oh, it's really driving me crazy. I want Charlie to get rid of it. Just take it anywhere. Destroy it.
1: I'd let Paul Carlton and Margaret Egan have another go at it first. They're coming tomorrow, aren't they?
2: Yes, and I hope this is...
1: What's the matter?
2: There he is again.
1: Who?
2: That man crossing the street. I saw him yesterday. At least I think it's a man.
1: Well, so?
2: Look at him. Hunchback. So oddly dressed, as though he were trying to hide his entire body.
1: Now, why should you think anything of it?
2: I had the feeling he was watching our house.
1: Oh, now, Charlotte, I know we're unnerved by what's been happening, dear, but...
2: I know. I'm imagining all sorts of things. Oh, I hope these people can solve something for us tomorrow. I can't go on like this.
1: I know I suggested having them in. But maybe it's just intensified things.
2: It's simple, really. If the clock is spooked, we get rid of the clock and the spooks along with it.
1: I'm not sure it's as simple as that.
2: Oh, you're sounding like them.
3: I'm going to the village, dear. You want anything in particular?
2: What about wolfbane and frankincense?
3: I wish I could laugh at that.
2: Oh, dear. Here he comes.
3: Who? What?
1: Yes, he's coming up the walk.
2: That oddly dressed man. I saw him yesterday. He has been watching the house.
3: Well, I'll see what he wants.
2: Well, don't let him in. I have a strange feeling, that's all.
3: Yes?
4: I must see the clock.
3: What? Who are you? What do you want?
4: I must see the clock.
3: What do you know about our clock?
4: I must see it, please.
3: If you take that scarf off your face, maybe I can understand you better.
2: Get rid of him, Charlie, please.
4: I know about your clock. Which chimes? I have heard the chime. I must see it.
3: Are you an antique dealer?
4: No.
3: Well, what do you mean you've heard the chime?
2: Charlie, don't.
4: May I just see it, then I'll leave. I'll leave.
3: What do you know about it?
4: Perhaps a great deal.
3: Well, maybe you could answer some questions for us about the clock.
4: Perhaps.
3: Well, just a look, then. It's in the dining room. Come in. Charlotte, look, he just may be able to shed some light on this.
2: How do you know about the clock? That's what I want to know.
4: I have heard it chime. Ah, yes, there it is. At last.
2: Charlie, what is he doing?
3: Hey, now, look, wait a minute. Look, you can't open that door. It's locked.
4: At last, after all these years.
2: He opened it.
3: Hey, what the...
2: Good. Haven't he stepping in?
3: Oh, hey, get out of there.
2: Him,
3: what the devil do you think you're doing?
4: I'm going to summon the others.
2: He just disappeared. It didn't happen.
3: I can't believe it.
2: It didn't happen.
3: It's empty. The guy is gone. But, hey, look in here.
2: I'm not staying in this house another minute.
1: Charlotte, wait a minute. Charlie, we better call Paul Carlton at once. They can get a plane. We don't dare wait until tomorrow.
5: Did you get a look at his face at all?
3: No. No, he kept it wrapped up in a muffler type of a thing.
5: And he vanished inside the clock.
3: Yeah, like that.
1: We'd better begin.
5: Yes.
1: I'll try harder. Paul, be sure to price Leona for details. I'll try for a deeper trance.
2: You still haven't told us who you think that creature was. I'm sick with fear now.
5: We understand, Mrs. Tucker. Believe me, this is the most unusual case Margaret and I have ever worked on. You have every right to be nervous. I think we'll have some of the answers in just a few minutes.
2: But who or what was that creature that disappeared inside the clock? That wasn't possible. But we all saw it happen.
5: Well, now, let's see what develops in Margaret's trance.
2: You know what the creature was, and you won't tell us.
1: We didn't see it, Mrs. Tucker. How can we know what it was? Please, let us get on with the work at hand.
3: Yeah, I think we should, Charlotte.
2: All right. I'm sorry. Go into your trance and tell us how to put an end to this evil thing.
5: Leona? Leona, are you there? Leona?
1: I am here. There is much concern here. Much excitement.
5: Leona, Saga Tanis.
1: Saga Tanis has returned. His imprisonment is over. There is so much excitement here.
5: Help us, Leona. Tell us.
1: Saga Tanis is telling them his way to the world was through the clock. His gate to hell. Go the tree, Lemon.
5: Leona, please.
1: 103 years ago, the clock was bought by a minister. Saga Tanis was ecclesiastically imprisoned.
5: The clock with his name inside it.
1: Yes, the clock is one of the gates to hell.
5: She was right. Margaret was right.
1: It chimes to reveal its whereabouts. For 103 years, the gate was closed. Ecclesiastically closed. Now the gate is free. The clock strikes to let Saga Tanis know where it is. To let the demons know the way is again open.
5: Meliona, I am in the presence of the clock. It is here, in the next room.
1: It is the way. Saga Tanis has come to summon the others.
5: The others? For what? What others?
1: The way is now open. From hell to earth. The clock strikes to lead the demons to the exit.
5: When? How soon?
1: The way is open now. Soon. Dovid, transit.
5: Leona, when? When?
1: Dovid, come.
5: We're losing contact again.
3: What in the world does she mean?
5: Well, you heard. The clock is a gate to hell. Every chime is summoning an evil spirit.
3: All right, look, I've had enough of this mumbo-jumbo. I know there's something wacky going on, but all this seance business isn't helping at all. Now, it's making things worse.
2: Charlie, please.
1: What happened? Oh, did we make contact?
5: Yes, Leona confirms what you thought, Margaret. The clock is a gate to hell.
1: She said that?
5: Yes.
1: Oh, it's true, then. Oh, I was sure of it.
2: What is going to happen?
1: Mrs. Tucker, we must get that clock out of this house and into a church as quickly as possible. Paul.
5: Yes?
1: Did Leona say anything about an emergence?
5: No, she just said the way is now open. It will be soon.
1: Oh, dear Lord, we've got to move fast.
3: Are you really serious?
1: Mr. Tucker, if we do not get that clock out of here and onto hollow ground soon, believe me, all hell will literally break loose.
5: Listen to it. It's calling.
2: Oh, get it out. I'll be glad to get rid of it. Charlie, we better do what they say.
3: All right. I'll be glad to see the end of the damn thing, too.
1: That's what it is. It is damned. Oh, do hurry.
3: Give me a hand, Paul. It's not heavy.
2: I'll call the church. Reverend Childs is probably there now.
3: Oh, he's not going to believe this.
5: Tip it toward me.
1: I'll go bring the station wagon around.
3: It isn't moving. I can't.
5: Lay it on its side. We'll carry it.
3: I can't.
5: Fudge it.
3: What? We brought it in without any trouble at all, but I can't move it.
5: Well, here, let me get on your side. All right, now. Push.
3: No, it won't budge.
1: You've got to get it out.
3: Well, we can't move it an inch.
5: Well, throw your weight against it with me. Now.
6: It's no use.
7: Oh, Sagittanus is having his way.
6: Is there anything you can do, Mrs. Egan?
1: I am a medium, not an exorcist. Unless that clock is on hallowed ground...
2: The child says to bring it. He didn't understand what I was talking about, but he said...
6: We can't budge it.
2: What do you mean?
6: The clock is rooted to the floor.
2: Oh, dear heaven, what are we going to do?
6: I'm going to smash it to bits.
7: Oh, that's impossible now, I think.
6: Look. The clock. Flames inside.
1: Oh, the fires of hell. Oh, they're on the way. The whole house may go up. The baby. Mike is upstairs.
6: I'll get him. Get out. Everybody out.
2: My baby. I've got to get my baby.
6: Get out, Charlotte. I'll get Mike.
8: Come with me, Charlotte. Hurry.
7: All hell is breaking loose, and we can't stop it.
1: If only I've gotten the connection soon. Sagittanus. Oh, I should have seen it right away.
7: Flames are spreading. Come on, Margaret. We must get out with the others.
6: Everything is gone. Everything.
1: This is only the beginning, I'm afraid.
2: My baby, we're safe now.
1: We're safe, Mrs. Tucker. But I wonder for how long.
2: What do you mean?
1: This is not the end of it. Look!
2: Oh, my. The Anderson's house, it's going up, too.
1: There is no escape. It's too late. The world is doomed now. Hell hath triumphed.
0: Hickory dickory doom, a clock stood in a room. The clock struck well to summon hell. Hickory dickory doom. I couldn't resist a little parody on the popular nursery rhyme. Something to bring us back to the real world. To realize that such things just don't happen.

0: I see by the old clock in the corner that our time is up for now. The next time you happen on a grandfather clock, I hope you'll take a peek inside. If you feel cold, clammy air in there, I'd suggest you tell whoever owns it to get rid of it quickly, preferably to a nunnery. That is, if there's still time. Our cast included Tony Roberts, Patricia Elliott, Sam Gray, and Joan Shea. The entire production was under the direction of Hyman Brown.
1: Greg, we just listened to Hickory Dickory Doom, a CBS Radio Mystery Theater production, and this is a 1979 one. What did you think?
2: Mary, the subtitle could have been The Lion, the Witch, the Wardrobe, Meet the Exorcist. That was a porthole fantasy novel production.
1: It was great. I enjoyed this a lot. I know it was supposed to be very terrifying and serious, but there was something kind of fun about it also.
2: Oh, yes, yes. I mean, I enjoyed the show. There was the engaging build-up. There was tension, drama, and then it became a fever pitch.
1: Yes, we start with, innocuously enough, you know, we're at a garage sale. The Lums are checking stuff out, having some nice marital banter. All seems fine. And then they bring home this big grandfather clock. Now, I've been tempted to buy a grandfather clock in the past. Have you ever bought or do you have a grandfather clock, Greg?
2: Sadly, Mary, no. We have a number of, I'll come to it a bit later on, we have a number of analog clocks.
1: I've always resisted because they look like they'd be really hard to carry. But
2: and to get in the boot of your car.
1: Exactly. It's not an impulse purchase, which, but I do have one question right off the bat, Greg. Who calls a baby Mike?
2: It does it. Well, wasn't there a cat in there whose name I've now completely forgotten?
1: Tinker.
2: Okay.
1: I'm okay with that. I'm okay with Tinker as a cat name, but not sure about Mike for a baby.
2: It's not very warm and cuddly. Because you're so critical, let me say something positive about the scriptwriter, Bob Duran, who we've heard before. A big verbal pat on his back because he understands pacing. He's got, once again, he's sprinkled spikes of drama into the plot. And there's also moments the characters have time to reflect and plan. So they're not always in a total panic.
1: It was great. I loved it. I loved the way this set up. I loved how they it builds. There's little indications that perhaps this clock is going to be a problem. Very subtle. They don't just hit you in the face with it. It builds up over time. New characters are introduced. They're very intriguing, including the strange man who comes in off the street demanding to see the clock. What did you think of that person?
2: I'm not quite certain who voiced it there, but is it the clock? I must see the clock.
1: I would not let someone like that in my house.
2: They did refer to him as a hunchback with a scarf over his face, which I thought a bit judgmental.
1: So we have great voice actors here. I know Tony Roberts was Charlie. Did you find out anything about the other voice actors?
2: No, well, there's, as you're saying, Tony Roberts, who was in several Woody Allen films, a tall, curly-haired actor. He was Charlie. Patricia Elliott was Charlotte, and she's a Tony Award-winning actress. Did quite a bit of television work, including she was in the TV soap opera One Life to Live. There's also another actress, Joan Shea, who had a lot of work in radio. She played Agnes Lee, Charlotte's spiritually attuned mother, but I had a feeling she may have also been Margaret Egan, that very oddly voiced psychic. And also there's Sam Gray, who played played Paul, the psychic researcher, and he's been in numerous programs you and I have heard over the years. Suspense, X-1, Yours Truly, Johnny Dollar.
1: Yeah, this was a great cast. I liked the sound effects that they used for the clock, you know, when Paul stuck his head in there and he got this echoey effect. I thought that sounded great. There were other nice sound effects also.
2: And also there was a cold wind sound. I don't know how you get a cold wind sound, but let's say a wind sound coming out of that clock.
1: Can you hear me doing a cold wind sound? Here we go.
2: Oh my goodness, so realistic.
1: Now, how about this character that's inside the clock, Greg? I mean, when I first heard it, I thought they said Saga Tennis, which sounded like a long tennis match. But what was he called?
2: Saga Tennis.
1: Saga Tennis. Trapped inside the clock for 103 years, is that right?
2: I'm not certain about that, about the years, but what I do recall is that, ironically, his specialty for a devil sidekick was opening locks, and yet he's been stuck in the clock for over a century. We've got a devil sidekick who, you know, can't open a lock. I mean, honestly.
1: Oh, you can't get good help these days.
2: So disappointing.
1: So we have an ectoplasmic manifestation coming out of the clock. I love that expression. I think I'm going to use that in a sentence today, Greg.
2: Well, that was our friend Margaret.
1: Yes, and then we come to the conclusion that this is the gateway to hell. So I have a question for you, Greg.
2: Yes.
1: Do you have a gateway to hell in your home?
2: Well, after the day I've had, Mary, let me tell you.
1: Well, I'm listening. What is it?
2: We lead a very, very quiet life. I'm just hoping if I keep my head down, the devil won't take an interest in me.
1: I couldn't think of anything, so I asked my husband if he wanted to nominate a gateway to hell in our home, and he immediately said the lawnmower.
2: Very specific.
1: Yes, so that obviously is a source of some concern for him. I think in corporate life, the gateway to hell is the photocopier.
2: I haven't used one of those for a while.
1: Greg, any final thoughts on Hickory Dickory Doom?
2: Mary, I've always found the sound of a clock chiming absolutely charming, and in some ways very calming. Not after that show. From tomorrow at my place, analog is out, and we're going totally digital.
1: A very wise choice. Good night, Greg.
2: Good night, Mary.
1: That's our show for tonight. If you're listening to us on the radio right now, you may not know that we also are a podcast. You can find us on Apple Podcasts, Spotify, and most of the podcasting platforms. And we're also on YouTube. Thank you for shivering with us, and we look forward to your company again next week.
3: 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I'm Jamie Sudler.
4: And I'm Franny Halperin.
3: It's being called the Flamingo Revolution. Since May 30th, thousands of people in the Mediterranean country of Albania have taken to the streets, often clashing with police, to protest high-end luxury resorts being planned by Jared Kushner and Ivanka Trump.
4: Demonstrators held signs saying Albania is not for sale and Ivanka go home, and many carried cutouts of pink flamingos, protected migratory birds threatened by the projects.
3: There are two proposed developments. One is the Vjosa Narda Protected Area, a wildlife reserve on the coast with pristine wetlands, pine forests, and sand dunes. The other is on Sazan Island, an uninhabited former communist-era military base about 5 miles from the mainland.
4: A letter from 41 environmental organizations sent to the Albanian government in January demanded a halt to the Vjosa Narda project, which they say poses serious risks to the biodiversity and to critical habitats for some of the world's most endangered marine and bird species, including the Mediterranean monk seal, greater flamingos, Dalmatian pelicans, as well as loggerhead sea turtle nesting sites.
3: Outrage ignited after videos showed bulldozers on the beach and heavy equipment clearing land. Adding fuel to the fire were images of a man being assaulted by security guards.
4: Albania's socialist Prime Minister Edi Rama amended the country's law on protected areas to permit hotels in the conservation areas. He also granted strategic investor status to Kushner's group, allowing them to get quicker government approvals and bypass environmental oversight.
3: Rama has defended the developments as necessary for the country's economy. Protesters aren't having it, and now neither is the state anti-corruption agency, which opened an investigation and froze the bank accounts of a landholding company tied to the Vyosa Narda project.
4: The situation puts Rama in a pickle as he won his recent election, promising to get Albania EU membership by 2030. However, the developments are in an area proposed for the Emerald Network, areas of special conservation interest that would need to be protected if Albania joins the European Union.
3: Another way the projects might blow up is literally. According to Balkan Insight, Sazan Island and its surrounding Azure waters contain tons of unexploded World War II munitions, including landmines, some of which have yet to be identified.
4: Now to the U.S. Is it possible that the reservoirs on the Colorado River, which serve 40 million people and 5.5 million acres of farmland, could go nearly dry?
3: That's one of the predictions made in a new report if there's another warm and dry winter like this past one.
4: The snowpack last winter was much worse than predicted, according to experts from the University of Colorado, Arizona State University, Utah State University, and the University of New Mexico.
3: Even if next winter is wetter with more snowfall, there wouldn't be enough water to pull the basin out of a massive drought caused by climate change. A better, wetter year like 2023 would provide only about 2 years of relief.
4: The report says that while the federal government is attempting to avoid disrupting the hydropower operation of Glen Canyon Dam, the basic problem remains. There's more demand for water than the river can supply.
3: The report implies that water users in the basin are not focusing on that imbalance, but rather on the legal arguments over what users are entitled to on paper.
4: Their conclusion is that the consumption across the basin must be reduced by municipalities, industry, and especially agriculture, which uses the most.
3: As that report was released, the federal government and some agencies in California, Arizona, and Nevada reached a pioneering understanding to explore water sharing across state borders.
4: The San Diego County Water Authority will discuss selling some of its allocation from the Colorado River to agencies in Arizona and Nevada and make up the difference using surpluses from its 10-year-old desalination plant. And finally, data centers are unpopular. According to a Gallup poll in March, about 70% of U.S. residents oppose the facilities, which have been widely criticized for, among other things, heavy water consumption.
3: Now, for the first time, residents of one U.S. city have voted to ban data centers permanently.
4: People in Monterey Park, California, a suburb of Los Angeles, chose to stop a planned facility to protect air quality and drinking water, as well as to prevent electricity and water rate hikes. The vote was overwhelming, with 86% in favor.
3: Resistance to the development came after an Australian firm had pushed to build a 250,000-square-foot project in a residential area that would have included a new electrical substation and about 24 diesel generators to guard against power interruptions.
4: A local group organized residents to resist the plans, after which the city council unanimously decided to put a measure on the ballot.
3: Proponents said it would be an economic engine and accused resistance organizers of rage-baiting an uninformed mob.
4: That mob understood that data centers create noise pollution, require a lot of electricity, and lower property values, all of which would outweigh the benefit of a few permanent jobs.
3: That's it for This Week in Water. Thanks for listening, and we'll see you next time.
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5: 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You're listening to 104.1 FM, KPPQLP Ventura. We are on our episode continuing our discussion from last episode on the special challenges for children that their parents are going through divorce. And before we continue, I want to introduce Dr. Call. Hi, Dr. Cole. How are you?
4: Hello, Dr. Quinica. Good to be with you again.
5: Good. Same here. Thank you for joining us. Dr. Cole has been practicing in the evaluation, forensic evaluation, custody evaluation for over 30-plus years. Am I correct, Dr. Cole?
4: That's right.
5: In Ventura County.
4: That's correct.
5: So definitely someone that we are looking for the wisdom and knowledge, and this is to help parents, right, that are going through a difficult time right now,
4: yes,
5: such as divorce, to navigate.
4: Yeah, sometimes when any of us are going through such a major transition or a loss, mm-hmm, like a breakup of our relationship with our significant other, we're going to be in a period of insanity, of confusion, of uncertainty, and it's hard to see beyond the next minute. And hard to appreciate what other people are experiencing, especially the children. So, mm-hmm, yes, we are delivering this information primarily for parents who might be struggling with difficulties, mm-hmm, in their primary relationship or are in the process of separating.
5: Mm-hmm. Right. And before we continue, I'd like to remind our listener that this is not psychotherapy. We are not giving any legal advice. This is only for psychoeducational purposes only, and I would like to encourage parents who are going through this difficult time to seek support and help from their own therapists. And also for children, right?
4: Good advice.
5: To get the therapy. And before we continue, I'd like to go over some of the key points from last episode, Dr. Cole, so that our listener can keep up with what we are going to discuss.
4: Good.
5: So I want to go over some of the statistics that 50% approximately children who come from divorced family, they are having some issues of psychological issues, such as they are twice likely to attempt suicide.
4: Wow, that's a dramatic
5: Yeah.
4: figure, isn't it? Twice as more likely as the average individual.
5: Yeah, that's a very concerning number, actually, right? And I want to let our listener know, too, that for any mental health crisis, please dial or call 988. That is like 911 if we have emergency. So 988 is the phone that we can call for mental health crisis.
4: Great idea. Thanks for bringing that up.
5: Another thing, the statistic shows that 90% of the mothers have primary custody. Any other thing, Dr. Cole?
4: Well, a significant experience like a breakup of the family not only affects the child emotionally, but one of the statistics that is of concern to me is, mm-hmm, children from a home that is breaking up are twice as likely than the average child to drop out of school.
5: Mm.
4: So not only do they have the burden of dealing with the family breakup, now their educational and emotional and cognitive preparation for the rest of their life is potentially impaired.
5: Mm-hmm. Yeah.

0: That's true. And any other number, Dr. Cole, that is really alarming is?
1: Here is one that really surprised me. Children who come from divorced families contribute a great deal to the prison population. In fact, 70% of long-term convicts currently in prison are from broken homes. Mm-hmm. So I think that's a good measure of how this results in a significant interruption in their usual development.
0: It's very concerning. And I want to give some statistic of divorce rates according to the, like if you your first marriage is 45% getting divorced, then your second marriage actually have a higher chance, 64% getting divorced. And the third marriage is likely to end a divorce with 80%. So it sounds like every time couples got divorced and the following marriage has likelihood to get divorced, to be in divorce.
1: Wow, that's not very encouraging, is it? You'd think we'd learn something.
0: Right.
1: We'd do it better the next time, but apparently not.
0: Right. That's what the statistics shows. Can I say something about this? The reason, is that maybe because it's less commitment? It's like, well, I did it once. I can do it again, kind of.
1: That's a good point. I think you're right. I think people begin to lower their standard and expectations for themselves. And so they consider, well, as you said, I've done it once before. And nothing awful happened to me. I survived. I'll do it again.
0: Yeah.
1: So I guess a lot of people are not learning from their mistakes.
0: Right. We hope that we learn, right?
1: Hopefully. Yeah.
0: But it's mistakes, not always the case.
1: Mistakes can be good teachers.
0: Yeah. It could be. Depending on the person's mindset.
1: That's right. Apparently not in this situation.
0: In this situation. Yes. Okay. And I want you to talk a little bit more about the child's vulnerabilities, Dr. Cole.
1: Okay. The main focus that I think of, the lens through which I view this, is that a child's sense of stability is based in the family. That's mm-hmm. their norm. That's where they get their developmental needs met, mm-hmm. through their relationship with their mom and dad, primarily, and their siblings. However, when this is no longer available to them, the child's ability to grow, to develop, to be a healthy, independent individual can be greatly impaired. For example, when a child is in the midst of intense internal conflict between the mom and the dad, they are confused about what to make of this. They try to take refuge in identifying, well, mom and dad are struggling here. Who's right? Mm. And who's wrong? And who's being fair and who's being unfair? That way, from a cognitive or thinking point of view, they can make sense of it. It's much more difficult for a child to appreciate how, oh, this conflict is being perpetuated, maybe even begun, because of the results of the behavior of both. Mm. So children trying to make sense of things will often align themselves with one parent. And being empathic, the child may especially be more likely to align themselves with the parent who is presenting him or herself.

0: as the victim.
1: Mm.
0: The child rushes to their side emotionally, from an emotional point of view, in order to support the parent.
1: Mm-hmm, mm-hmm.
0: Now, why would a child do that? What is your opinion?
1: To help them cope.
0: Help the parent?
1: No, or? Help the children cope.
0: Yes, helps them cope.
1: To help themselves cope. But it's dysfunctional coping.
0: It's very dysfunctional. The child needs to be dependent upon the parent, not vice versa.
1: Right. So you're saying there is like, it seems like there is a parental reversal role.
0: There's a reversal of role reversal.
1: Mm-hmm.
0: And part of it, I think, comes from the child feels so overwhelmed, so imbalanced by what they're experiencing, that they rush into a role that makes them feel a little more secure. Oh, I'm not going to think about what's going on with me. I'm going to take care of mom.
1: Mm.
0: That way they can ignore what's going on with them and try to placate or make the difficulty mom or dad are going through.
1: Do you, in your experience, Dr. Cole, you know, 30 plus years, is that pretty common among children or teenagers to do so?
0: I would say when a family breaks up, roughly half the children will adopt that role because they don't feel weak anymore. They don't feel hopeless anymore. Now they're projecting themselves as the caretaker for the parent. Of course they can't do that. That's a fool's errand. It's not going to work. But it'll make them feel better for a while. They don't have to focus on themselves. They take care of mom or dad.
1: So you're saying that this is a child way to adapt, trying to adapt.
0: That's a great way of putting it.
1: But it's become maladaptive, right?
0: It is maladaptive because, hey, even a 15-year-old, they can't take care of the needs of a mom who's 35 or 40 or dad. They don't understand what's going on with them. So they sacrifice themselves so that their parent is able to get through what they're going through. But unfortunately, they're neglecting their own needs, their own developmental needs. They're sacrificing themselves for the parent. Doesn't work.
1: No, and later on, it shows up as somebody who tried to people-please everybody.
0: Oh, yes. That's one of the ways that will show. They'll run and rescue the other while they're sinking.
1: Yeah, yeah. So this is in your experience, you said it's pretty common to see these children try to adapt this dysfunctional coping strategy.
0: That's exactly what it is. Dr. Guenica, it's a coping mechanism. They're so overwhelmed and frightened. But one thing they can do is rush to the parent and give them the parent reassurance. And then they feel like they can make a difference. But they can't control their own emotions and own reactions.
1: Of course not.
0: They repress all that other stuff, that fear and anxiety and depression in the service of taking care of the parent.
1: I wonder if, you know, if we have parents who are listening to this right now, what would they feel or think when they hear about this information?
0: That's a good question. And my expectation is that going through a breakup is so overwhelming that a lot of parents are not even aware when their child begins to adapt this dysfunctional role in the family.
1: Yes. Yes, of course. And I think oftentimes divorce can be very painful, emotion running very high for both mom and dad, right?
0: Yes.
1: And it's hard to focus on the child's hurt when you are hurt yourself.
0: Yes.
1: And I think maybe this is something that we as parents want to be more mindful about what you talk about, that how our children get affected.
0: Yes.
1: Because I think that's important for the parents to shift the focus or being more mindful yeah. about the effect on their children.
0: Yeah, so this is actually a role reversal because
1: it is.
0: Well, the parent's supposed to take care of the kid, right?
1: Right, emotionally, yes. It's not the opposite.
0: And we can see examples of this in situations that are not as crisis-focused mm-hmm. as a divorce and separation.
1: Yeah.
0: Probably other patients with whom you've worked
1: yeah.
0: have talked about a parent encountered a situation where they became daddy's little helper, or they became more focused on mm-hmm. supporting the parent
1: yeah.
0: than taking care of themselves.
1: Mm-hmm.
0: And on another level, it makes sense because you need your parent to be okay because your survival depends on the parent.
1: Yeah.
0: So what you may do is sacrifice yourself.
1: Yeah.
0: So the parent is okay.
1: Yes, that's a good point.
0: But that incurs a big loss, mm-hmm. a loss of focusing on your own developmental needs.
1: Right, right, right. Before we continue, I want to remind our listener, you're listening to Psychs with Mics with Dr. Cole and Dr. Q at 104.1 FM, KPPQLP Ventura.
0: So one of the difficulties that a child brings to this challenge of taking care of the other parent is their cognitive development, their thinking development is still moderately immature.
1: Mm-hmm.
0: Even a young adolescent, they still have black and white thinking.
1: Mm.
0: They still have difficulty frequently being able to appreciate the value of more than one point of view.
1: Mm-hmm. Mm-hmm.
0: So in order to settle that dilemma that they feel, like the conflict between mom and dad, they make a choice.
1: Mm-hmm.
0: Black and white thinking. Oh, dad's the one who's right here. And mom, she shouldn't be doing these things. Mm-hmm. So in a way, it's an attempt for them to cope with the situation.
1: Mm.
0: So, as you said, hopefully parents going through a separation or divorce will be aware of this potential and this tendency for the child to react to the separation by taking sides.
1: Yeah.
0: And that's their way of just trying to cope, just trying to get through this and withdraw from the conflict. For example, you may remember when you were an adolescent, you may have two close friends who you really enjoyed being with. You preferred them.
1: Mm-hmm.
0: And something occurred in their relationship so that they became estranged from one another.
1: Mm-hmm.
0: You may have felt pressure to direct your loyalty to only one of them
1: mm-hmm.
0: because they didn't like seeing you paying attention to the other person.
1: Mm.
0: So to simplify things, you just maybe made a choice. Well, I'll hang out with this person and not the other. Less conflict and pressure to deal with.
1: Mm-hmm.
0: So that's the same pressure that the child feels, but much more intensely.
1: Yeah. That's also triangulation, what you're saying there, right?
0: That's correct. We can call that triangulation.
1: And that is to help reducing the pressure.
0: Yes. Mm-hmm. Yeah, it's too much to cope with. Mm-hmm. I'm just going to align myself with one parent and withdraw from the intensity of the connection from the other. Simplifies yeah. things.
1: Simplify things. Mm-hmm.
0: And that's especially true when one or both parents are doing or saying things that tries to align the child with their point of view.
1: Yeah.
0: So parents need to be aware of that. If you have conflicts between your partner and yourself,
1: mm-hmm.
0: keep the kids out of this.
1: Right.
0: That's going to do damage.
1: Right. I want to say, adding something to what you just said right now, we don't want to confide in our children for our emotional needs, because two things come up for me. One is emotional boundary violation.
0: Good point.
1: And the second one, I've been reading this book, Dr. Cole, is called Emotional Incest.
0: Oh, tell us more about that.
1: So emotional incest, a lot of parents may be not intentionally and not even aware, right? They have problem with their spouse, and they overshare things that is not appropriate.
0: I see.
1: And then the role reversal, hoping that the children take care of them. There is a lot of negative effect, consequences that coming from that. So this is a good book. It's by Dr. Patricia Love, Emotional Infant. Can I show you? Actually, I have this book. I just remember I have it. The Emotional Incest Syndrome, a landmark study of a very important phenomenon that offers brilliant, positive, achievable path to a resolution and should be required reading for parents. What to do when a parent's love rules your life.
0: I see.
1: So I highly recommend this book. I think oftentimes parents doesn't know and not intentionally wanting to hurt their children, of course. But we don't know what we don't know until we know. That's not okay, right? But along what we just said, the role reversal.
0: Yes.
1: An emotional violation, boundary violation.
0: So you gave a good example, a parallel example of how a child and a parent may consciously or unconsciously work toward creating an alignment between one of the parents and one of the children, or more than one of the children. So this is a difficult time, a breakup, because we go through kind of a crazy period when we're facing all these losses and our judgment is impaired.
1: We
0: have a sense of hopelessness and being overwhelmed. We want an ally to support us and sometimes reinforce our point of view so that we don't feel, oh, what's wrong with me? I'm responsible. So we don't feel like we're to blame. So parents can turn to their children for that type of support. Which then promotes the child to make a choice to align him or herself with that parent. And to pull away or reject the other.
1: So it sounds like, from what you're saying, that maybe it's important for parents who are going through separation or divorce to seek their own individual therapy, even under the best circumstances, just to make sure that you have your emotional needs are being taken care of by your therapist, not by your children. Even under the best circumstances.
0: I think that's a great idea. In fact, if parents are willing to, I think another idea is if they decide the relationship is not working, go to a therapist who specializes in separation.
1: Good point, Dr. Cole,
0: So both parties can take care of themselves through this crisis. And this is a crisis. This is a breakup of the major relationship that we have. And as part of that focus in therapy, to be aware of how the children are handling it. A lot of times as part of the role reversal, the children do not want to tell the parents how they're feeling because they feel responsible. It's a normal thing for a child to feel, oh, what did I do wrong? My parents are separating.
1: And also from, I don't know if you remember, you know, our experience before working with a child that going through separation, divorce, the child acts differently when he is in the room or she's in the room with the mom versus when they are in the room with the father.
0: Yes. Frequently what we see is the child is accommodating. To what they think the parent expects of them. They feel like, well, if mom's not getting along with dad when I'm with my mom, I can't show that I'm getting along with dad because that sounds like I'm on his side, right? And that may interfere with my relationship with mom. So they may act as if they are aligned with one or the other or both parties. or they may actually align themselves mm-hmm. with one or the other. That's because an experience for a child in a family that is breaking up is overwhelming.
1: Mm-hmm. Yeah, makes sense. So again, this is a coping.
0: Yes,
1: trying to adapt.
0: It's a stretch for their capacity to cope.
1: Yeah, but it's not a good coping in the long run.
0: No, that's going to create problems for them.
1: Mm-hmm.
0: I mean, as you said, therapy is often indicated for the children too.
1: Yeah.
0: And falling into the trap of a role reversal where a child's taking care of the parent
1: mm-hmm.
0: is setting them up for greater difficulties.
1: Mm-hmm.
0: And it distracts them from their job of developing.
1: Yeah, that makes sense. Another maladaptive coping strategy is the parental alienation or an alienation. Can you speak more about that?
0: There's a lot of controversy about this subject. Because, first, this concept is frequently thrown around. Mm-hmm. Accusations are made by parents who are separating that one parent is alienating or pulling the child away from the other parent. Now, some parents may be right about this. There are sometimes parents who want to have the child aligned with them.
1: Mm-hmm.
0: They may do that out of their own needs, own fears, their isolation, their loneliness, their sadness, their loss.
1: Mm-hmm.
0: And they may also want to do it to strike out to the other person.
1: Mm.
0: You think I'm going to let you do this to me? Mm. I'll get you where it hurts.
1: Mm.
0: I'm pulling the child over here.
1: So using the child as a peon?
0: Unfortunately so.
1: Oh, that's sad. I feel sorry. I feel compassion, a lot of compassion for the child.
0: Yeah. And imagine how confusing that is for the child when they get either obvious or subtle messages
1: mm-hmm.
0: from the parent to not associate, not spend time.
1: Mm-hmm.
0: And this can take the form of blaming a parent excessively or explaining to the child how the parent is responsible for the breakup, what they did wrong,
1: and mm-hmm.
0: discouraging the child from having contact, not delivering messages that the one parent gives to the other parent for the child.
1: Mm-hmm.
0: All of these things can reinforce a sense of the child that I'm better off if I'm connected to this just one parent.
1: Mm.
0: And then they feel a sense of separation or a break in the connection with the other parent.
1: Mm. So that's a rupture, attachment.
0: Yeah, that's right.
1: Right, and that can be traumatic.
0: You are right about that. That sets the child up for a sense of insecurity about current and future relationships.
1: Mm.
0: You have probably noticed in your work as a therapist how when you sit down with your patients to discuss things, they don't spend the hour talking about the things that went well.
1: Mm-hmm.
0: They came in to talk about the things that didn't go so well and have left some scars on them.
1: Yeah.
0: So in this situation, a wound is developing that will turn into a scar. The break in the relationship, the quality of connection with one of the parents, which can be precipitated and fed by the other parent out of their anger or out of their pain
1: mm-hmm.
0: or out of their sense of revenge.
1: Mm-hmm. Ego.
0: Yes, their ego's taking over.
1: Mm-hmm.
0: So parents need to be aware
1: mm-hmm.
0: And this is a difficult time for awareness because we're flat on our back. I mean, we're losing our major relationship.
1: Mm-hmm.
0: And so we're swimming and treading water as best we can just to stay afloat. It's hard to be sensitive and be aware of the impact of our behavior with the children. It may seem natural just to tell the child, oh, your dad can't be relied upon.
1: Blaming the dad, yeah.
0: Or you may feel, I'm not safe with the dad. I'm not safe emotionally. I'm afraid my child isn't safe either. I'm not going to make the child available to the parent. If he's going to do that to me, he may do that to her. So that's the thinking.
1: Yeah.
0: That reinforces this sense of pulling the child to oneself and alienating the child from the other parent.
1: So also it's a mental condition in which a child, usually one who sees his or her parents, are engaged in a high conflict, separation or divorce, allies himself or herself strongly with the alienating parent and rejects a relationship with the target parent without legitimate justification.
0: I'm glad you brought that up, because this isn't just a process that one parent is doing to the child. It can also be a process where the child is reinforcing this pulling away from one parent and attaching or aligning him or herself to the other parent. And we talked a little while ago about some of the reasons a child may be motivated to do this. Actually, it's a lot simpler when two people are in conflict to not have to be in the middle between them and justify both of the battling individuals' expectations. It's a lot easier just to take a side.
1: Mm-hmm.
0: So, although this may be the startle response, this may be our reaction to dealing with conflict, this is very unhealthy for the child.
1: Mm-hmm. Yes.
0: This is planting the seeds of some real psychological difficulties for the future in the child if we bring the child into the conflict with the other parent.
1: Mm-hmm. Yeah. 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We are talking about the effect of divorce, high conflict divorce, on children. So this is something that maybe can benefit anyone that is going through such a difficult time of what not to do and what to do, so we can support our children the best that we can during this difficult time.
0: In order to help our listeners be aware of what we call parental alienating behaviors, in other words, actions that may make it more difficult for the child to be connected to the other parent,
1: mm-hmm.
0: let's list some of the things that contribute to that.
1: Mm-hmm.
0: One, of course, is bad-mouthing the other parent.
1: Mm. Mm-hmm.
0: My suggestion is, okay, Dad, if you have conflicts with a mom, that's your business. It's not your child's business.
1: Mm-hmm.
0: Let's not bring in the child into your conflict.
1: Mm-hmm.
0: There's also denigration of the other parent. And one has to be careful. There's a lot of bitterness, hurt, and pain that we feel when the breakup with the other person occurs. Mm-hmm. It may just feel normal to make a side comment about how untrustworthy the person is or how they're always depressed or you can't rely on them. Well, that child is 50% of mom and 50% of the dad.
1: Right.
0: The denigration that the child hears about the other parent, mm-hmm. is a denigration that the child will in part feel about themselves.
1: Right. Mm-hmm. Yes, because the child is the combination, right?
0: Yes.
1: 50-50 genes.
0: Yes.
1: So if a child hears a dad say, your mom is such a bitch, or the mom say to the child, your dad is an asshole, the child doesn't feel good about that because yes. It's about his or her mom or dad.
0: Yes. Although the examples I'm giving sound like I'm suggesting that parents need to be aware of the impact that they have on the child, this is not easy to do. What I'm suggesting parents do is difficult. Consider this. You've had a loss, you've had a breakup, you've been disappointed by the behavior of the other person. It's natural to think, well, the child may experience the same thing.
1: Mm.
0: So we have to put on our adult shoes and try to look closely at what impact is my behavior and the words I speak to the child going to have on the child's relationship with the other parent.
1: Mm.
0: Unfortunately, a lot of times parents will rationalize this and say, well, I couldn't count on him now, and my daughter can't count on him either, so I better protect her and limit the contact.
1: Mm.
0: That could be true.
1: Mm-hmm.
0: Or it could be the behavior that the father exhibits toward the mother is not the same behavior he's going to exhibit toward the son or daughter.
1: Mm-hmm, mm-hmm. That makes sense because the role is different.
0: That's right. Hmm.
1: Right? So therefore the behavior, the way they treat the kids are different than the way they treat their spouse.
0: Yes.
1: This is a different role. But it could be true, like you said.
0: So putting on the parents' adult shoes means that the relationship that the other parent has with me is not necessarily the relationship that the other parent has with the child.
1: Mm-hmm. Mm-hmm.
0: And although it may feel good to attribute those behaviors to the other parent and get back at the other parent, this can be a very harmful behavior for the child.
1: Mm-hmm.
0: So as you said, this is a tough experience to go through. This is really a walk in the jungle. And so going to therapy is something that I encourage individuals going through separation to take advantage of. Because for a while, you're going crazy.
1: Mm-hmm.
0: You don't see things the way they are. You can be obsessed by your anger or resentment, or the sense of loss, and the sense of shame.
1: Mm-hmm.
0: And so you don't think clearly.
1: Mm-hmm. But also, I want to encourage people to go to find therapists that specialize in this type of, you know, high conflict divorce, or because they are more trained, so they can help the parents how to navigate better without creating unnecessarily stress, or not stress, what's the word I'm trying to look for? It's sort of like not all therapies are trained in this field, Dr. Cole. You know, we all have our strength, our specific training, right? Like, if you have a skin problem, yes, you can see your primary care doctor, but if it's a serious stuff, you want to see a dermatologist, specialist.
0: Well, you're bringing up a good point, Dr. Kanika. How would you recommend our listeners discern who might be most helpful for them, which therapist might be able to help them through these troubled waters?
1: I would suggest for our listener to contact their insurance first of all, if they want to use insurance, or go to psychology today website and narrow down the search. 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Pick maybe 3 or 4, the one that you like, what you read, and then request for a free consultation. Most therapists offer 15 minutes, 20 minutes free consultation. So you got the feeling, and you want to ask them questions. Briefly, you don't need to go to the detail, but you can say, I'm going through a very difficult high conflict divorce. Do you have experience working with couples, with someone who's going through this difficult time? Because I want to be able to help myself and also help my kids. I don't want to burden my kids with my problems. So I want to learn how to set emotional boundary, what's appropriate, what's not appropriate. So you ask all these questions and get the sense of what the therapist will answer, how they answer your questions, right? And then you get the feeling, which one do you feel more comfortable working with? Because I think it's very important to feel that you can feel safe, you trust this person, this therapist, you feel seen, heard, and understood by them. And they have a specialty, they have training, they have knowledge. They can teach you boundary, coping skills, right? Parenting tools, what to do or not to do when you are going through this difficult stress. And again, really, not all therapists are familiar. They know, but to what extent? Not all therapists, I don't believe that we are all generalists. I think there is certain area that maybe we have more training, and I think it's important to find those fit, the right fit of therapies.
0: I think that's very good advice. I think that it's difficult to know who is skilled in this and how to discern who would be best to help me or you mm-hmm. going through this. Mm-hmm. And part of it is because, well, many of our peers are marriage and family therapists. You would think, oh, well, they must know what's going on. Or psychologists have a reputation of being able to handle with complex problems. Mm-hmm. So they may think, oh, well, he should know. He's had the training. He's got a doctoral degree. Maybe not. Mm-hmm. One of the things I also think about, in addition to your suggestions, is you might look for someone who's a therapist and a mediator, mm-hmm. family mediator. Because mm-hmm. what they need to do is look at both sides and help take into consideration the needs of the children mm-hmm. as well as the parents. Mm-hmm. You might also consider looking for therapists who present themselves as a reunification therapist. Mm. Those are the people who are working with a child and a parent to heal the break that has occurred. So they're more likely to think about the consequences of the parent's relationship and parent's treatment of the child on the child. Mm. When they're going through this process.
1: Okay.
0: Mm. There's another category a co-parenting therapist, too, mm-hmm. might have these skills mm-hmm. where their focus is helping mom and dad be aware of how their process of ending the relationship is affecting the child. Mm. So, those are other, titles or areas of expertise mm-hmm. where a therapist may be more skilled.
1: Mm. Thank you for that information, Dr. Cole. Do you, from your experience, do you know if all mediators are licensed therapists? Or you don't, you just because one is mediator doesn't mean that they are?
0: Well, there are some mediators who aren't licensed at all. For example, there are some people who call themselves mediators who will help with issues not specifically related to psychotherapy. But there's business mediators and there's financial mediators. So I think one would look for a family mediator.
1: Family mediator.
0: Yeah.
1: But so my question is all family mediator know how to do therapy or not all?
0: I don't think so. So I think you'd have to question them about some of these concepts that you and I are talking about, for example. Like, see if they're familiar with alienation and estrangement. And if they understand what this means, then there's a better likelihood, I would think, that they have some skills on how to address it. Or one of the terms I think you used early in our presentation today was the concept of resist-refuse problems. Didn't you use that term?
1: I think maybe in the last episode.
0: So,
1: yeah.
0: And that's kind of a unifying concept that doesn't define the source of the problem, but the result of the problem is the child is refusing and resisting any contact. And that can come from an estrangement, which we just defined as a child being exposed to abuse or neglect or mistreatment, or it could come from alienation, where a parent is actively encouraging the child to avoid contact with a father or mother and sabotaging that relationship. Or it can come from where a child has made the decision to align themselves with one parent, taking care of the parent rather than letting the parent be in the adult role and taking care of them. So this is a pretty sophisticated concept. That's another term that people can use to find someone who can really address their needs. I agree with what you said. This is kind of an expertise. This is a specialty in the psychotherapy community.
1: Yes, and maybe we can talk a little bit more about that resist-refuse dynamic, Dr. Cole. But before we continue, you're listening to Psychs with Mike with Dr. Q and Dr. Cole at 104.1 FM, KPPQLP Ventura. So maybe we could talk more, Dr. Cole, if you can speak a little bit more about what is the resist-refuse dynamic. What does that mean? What does it look like?
0: Okay. This is a term that refers to when a child rejects contact with a parent or associating with a parent or connecting with a parent without any understandable justification. So this is not where the parent is mistreating the child. This is where the child's behavior is fueled by the family separation and a desire to either align themselves with one of the parents in spite of the impact it may have on their relationship with the other parent, or they're just so overwhelmed they want to simplify the dilemma they have and they make a choice. So they connect with one parent and they withdraw from the other. So the concept of resist and refuse means they're avoiding, they're disconnecting from the other parent.
1: And do you see that often in your practice for over these 30 plus years?
0: I think it's fairly common. I'd say maybe 40% of the separations that come to my office have some significant resist and refuse dynamics. And frequently these result because the child is confronted with such an intense emotional pain, such a sense of potential loss, and oftentimes conscious and even unconscious pressures from the parent to take their side. So they the child simplifies things. They resist and refuse contact with one parent, align with the other. Now, all this is separate. I want to make real clear here.
1: Okay.
0: Because frequently what comes up when parents separate is allegations that the child has been mistreated or abused by the other parent. And no parent's perfect. I'm sure there's times I can acknowledge that I have treated my children in a way which later on I would say, that was kind of insensitive, that was kind of harsh, that was overbearing. I didn't need to come across that harshly. So all of that behavior exists with probably 95% of us parents. There are some parents who are much harsher, much less sensitive, much less aware of the impact of their behavior, to the point that they may abuse a child. They may be exposed to an extreme treatment, harsh expectations, inappropriate punishing. Now, when these children are pulling away from a parent, we have a different term for that. And that term is called estrangement. So it's important to know these terms, know the difference between them, so that you can identify the process. And that takes me back to our previous discussion. How do you select a therapist? If you called up a therapist and says, do you know what the difference is between estrangement and alienation? If they know the difference, then they know what's going on this type of therapy.
1: So that's a good question to ask.
0: That is a good one.
1: To screen, right? Part of the screening questions for the therapies.
0: Right. Yeah. If they're right there with an answer and they can discern the difference, then you know that they're up on their education about it.
1: So that's a thank you for that, Dr. Cole.
0: Yes.
1: So hopefully that gives some insight and help for the parents. So I hope that the resist and refuse dynamic, the estrangement, the parental alienation, all of this term makes sense. We help our listener to identify whether these are some of the things that you want to not do.
0: That's for sure.
1: Right? And to screen your therapist to deal with your conflict. Like Dr. Cole said, if they don't know about what's the difference, then maybe you need to move on before you can schedule the intake. There is another topic that we would like to continue, Dr. Cole. Treatment strategies to address parent-child contact problems, but I'm not sure if we have enough time, so maybe we can we talk a little bit briefly about this?
0: I think that's a good idea. There's some changes that are occurring in our profession regarding how this challenge of helping families who are separating. And part of the change that is occurring is the courts are becoming more focused on the research that is being supplied by those sociologists and other social science investigators about what works in terms of helping parents survive a separation, and what strategies the court can begin to adopt, and how the court can interface with the mental health professionals who provide the services. There's a real significant modification in what is now being proposed and what was proposed the last several decades. Oh. So that's one of the things for us to discuss.
1: Okay.
0: Also, the treatment strategies that are being identified and developed for the children experiencing this, the parents together as a unit, the parent who has been rejected by the child, like in a situation where a child is resisting or refusing to be with the parent, and what we call the favored parent. So there's specific approaches, strategies, and guidelines for treatment for all of these different players in this transition, this major life transition. So we can talk about the direction that the our profession and other mental health family law professionals are doing in terms of what we're trying to offer families to help them get through this.
1: So we can specifically talk more about those treatment strategies in the next episode, right? Because we are running out of time right now.
0: We can talk about those treatment strategies, and we can talk about the change in the relationship between what the court is doing and how the court is attempting to work with mental health specialists working with these families in a new and different way.
1: Do you think that is all good, Dr. Cole? Is going to in the right direction from your experience?
0: I think most of the things that we are now applying looks very promising.
1: Oh, good.
0: There's probably going to be some we're going to reject.
1: Okay.
0: But, you know, that's how we learn what works.
1: Right. So, but it's evolving. There is an effort to make it better, right?
0: Yes.
1: That's what you're saying. There is an effort.
0: It seems like we're fine-tuning some of our approaches in order to be more effective, more sensitive to the needs of the children and the parents.
1: Right. And I think this is, again, to emphasize that this area of treatment or psychologists or therapists that our listener need to or want to get support from is very specialized. I mean, like you and me, for example, we are both clinical psychologists. We are both licensed. We both have PhD, right? But our treatment focus or training, Dr. Hall, is very different. You are a lot more, you know, have a lot of expertise, obviously, education and experience, knowledge in this field. Versus me, I'm more specialized in trauma, addiction, anxiety. And of course, sometimes I have parents show up that because of substance abuse, they got a divorce.
0: Yeah.
1: Right? That's very common.
0: Yeah.
1: Or they come, or the parents bring their children, their adolescent, because of their divorce, their adolescents start using drugs, being truant, and they want to get help. So, but again, I want to highlight the importance of finding therapists that is trained in this field.
0: Yeah. Yeah, you're making a good point. I'm glad you're mentioning that because sometimes people who are not as familiar with our profession think, well, I'll just call this therapist up and I'll be able to get this service. It's not true.
1: Right.
0: We're in an area, a time of specialty now. In terms of family law, I've heard that about 6 to 8% of therapists have skills in family law. That's not very high.
1: No.
0: So in a situation like this, it's better to parents to have the knowledge to be able to select someone who really knows more about this subspecialty.
1: Right, the subspecialty.
0: Just like with you for substance abuse.
1: Right.
0: You want to go for someone who knows, has experience, knows what the successful approaches are.
1: Mm-hmm. Yeah, it's highly individual, highly specialized,
0: yeah.
1: Right? Okay, so you're listening to Psych with Mics with Dr. Q and Dr. Cole at 104.1 FM, KPPQ LP Ventura. We are going to continue talking about the challenges for children whose parents are going through difficult time or divorce, separation. Until next time, do you want to have anything to say, Dr. Cole?
0: I just want to thank you, Dr. Klinika.
1: Thank you.
0: Quarterbacking this discussion.
1: It's my pleasure.
0: Okay. See you next time.
1: See you next time.
0: Bye.
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I'm your host, Sade Champagne, and this is a radio show and multimedia platform that I created, I direct, and I executive produce. Yes, that is me singing the theme song written by me and executive produced by Alberto Morello Hernandez and The Quakes. It's time to introduce our special guest with us for this episode, professional comedian, actress, and storyteller, Karen Haber.

0: Let's introduce our special guest with us for this episode, professional comedian, actor, and storyteller Karen Haver. This is from her official website, which, y'all, she is hilarious. The great Mitzi Shore took me under her wing. I toured, did late night TV, Vegas showrooms, cable specials, and films. I performed at venues like the Just for Laughs Festival. I was the first comic Arsenio Hall invited to be on his iconic late night show. Then I crashed the whole thing down. Motherhood. I came back to comedy 3 years ago hoping someone would listen to me because nobody did at my house. I have been lucky and busy since I came back, working clubs, indie shows, and festivals. When I was a young comic, I was banned from The Tonight Show because I did the Joan Rivers Show. I made the right choice, which is so unusual for me. I'm so grateful to be doing comedy again. I am right where I want to be, doing comedy, spreading love, and sticking it to the man. My name is on the wall of the Comedy Store. Nobody knows who put it there. Y'all welcome Karen Haver. Karen, how are you doing?
1: Well, I'm doing really good now, Shante. That sounded really cool. I can't believe it was me.
0: How has your 2026 been treating you so far? We're almost to June right now.
1: It's been so good. Well, darn it. Everything was really good, but really sadly, my best friend from middle school passed away.
0: I'm so sorry.
1: Not good. And I couldn't say to you, oh, everything's really great.
0: Yeah.
1: Because when we were about 11 years old, we kept poking our fingers with safety pins. And it really...

0: I feel like it happened a few weeks ago, and then her mom went right after her.
1: Oh, wow.
0: And I still felt them yesterday. Today, I'm not sure.
1: Mm.
0: I think they might have sent it.
1: Mm. Well, I'm sending so much love to you and to her family, her loved ones, everyone who loved her. And I'm sure I know you both were so blessed to have each other. And thank you for sharing that with us.
0: Yeah. Yeah. And otherwise, if you could erase that, it's been a really good year.
1: Mm.
0: It's just been so much fun because, like, things just keep happening.
1: Mm-hmm.
0: I get to get up a lot, make a lot of people laugh.
1: Mm. Yes. So it's interesting is you and I first met and connected through, shout out to Julia Austin, a mutual friend of ours, and for her short comedy special that she was working on. And she had all female comedians that were hosting and performing before her. And you were one of the comedians, which all of y'all were heavy hitters. And I became an instant fan of yours. Instant. And I was like, oh my goodness. And so I knew that I had to have you on the show and utilize my platforms to share about your awesomeness, Karen.
0: Thank you, Shade. And I just saw Julia yesterday and she's like, I'm so amazing.
1: Mm-hmm.
0: Every time I see her, I just learn a little bit more of how to be a wonderful person.
1: Mm.
0: She's so great.
1: Yes.
0: And she's doing so good with her social media. She's really rocking it.
1: Oh, my goodness. I'm super proud of her. You can see the time and energy she puts in and the fun and just the authenticity. She's incredible. So, of course, y'all would be connected and be close.
0: She's doing so good. Her whole thing on social media now is not wanting to have children.
1: I know.
0: And it's so funny.
1: Yes.
0: But then you look at her and Nick, her husband, and you're like, oh. If anybody should have children, it should be them.
1: Girl, you know that's the way it normally is. It's the people that you want around here duplicating them. Well, not duplicating themselves, but populating the earth are the ones who are like, actually, we're good. And then the ones who need to sit down somewhere, Karen, they're the ones that's like, no, I want all the children. I want all the babies. You're like, you know, calm down.
0: I know. We only have to hope that babies from not great people turn it around and becomes fabulous.
1: Yes, that's what we have to hope for. So, Karen, have you always been a funny person? And when did you first discover your passion for comedy?
0: Well, I've always been funny. If I didn't know it, but people used to tell it to me and I didn't quite get it.
1: Mm-hmm.
0: But then I was an actress and this friend of mine kept telling me to do stand-up. And I didn't even know what he meant.
1: Mm-hmm.
0: I thought maybe stand-up comedy was like some sweaty guy on stage saying he has fat wife. But then I did it, and I didn't like it.
1: Wow.
0: But my friend at the time said, oh, would you do it again? I want to see you do it. And I said, ew, no, it's horrible. And what I did was I went to the comedy store and I stood online and I signed up and then they let you do it. And I don't know, I didn't like it. The club with the room was dark. I looked into bright lights and I couldn't see anybody. And it was very intimidating. So I went a second time. But I said, you have to stand online and go with me because it's really boring. Mm-hmm. And you have to stand online and it's outside and it's windy. Anyway, we did it and we left. And then the next day, the comedy store called me up and gave me spots. Mm-hmm. As in development, not as a real comic. Mm-hmm. It's like a baby comic.
1: Mm-hmm.
0: And I said, no. I said I was busy and I wasn't. Oh. But I didn't want to go back because I just didn't like it.
1: Mm.
0: But they said, oh, Missy doesn't like it. If you don't come, she might not want these spots again. And I was young at the time, and I felt like I would never say no to my mom. So I felt like she was like a mom figure, and I wanted to be a good girl. So I said, okay.

0: I went, and I met the two guides there, Larry Scrano and Rick Corso, who were also in development, mm-hmm. you know, who were basic comics. Mm-hmm. And we had such a good time, and ever since that day, I loved it.
1: Wow. Wow. I love that. That's funny that you said, no, I do not want to do it. And you didn't like it at first, because that's not always you guys' case. You know, a lot of times the story is the first time y'all tried it, even if it didn't go well, you get that high from making people laugh. And then that's how y'all get hooked. But your story is very unique.
0: Maybe. But I'm so glad I went. I'm so glad she called me. She changed my whole life and made it every day wonderful.
1: You have such a wonderful attitude.
0: Yeah, but then I had kids.
1: Mm-hmm.
0: And I had no idea what I was getting into.
1: Mm-hmm.
0: And I left my career.
1: Wow.
0: And became just mommy. And I did that for a really long time, for many, many years.
1: Mm-hmm.
0: And then I came back. 3.5 years ago, and I'm so grateful.
1: Mm.
0: I'm so grateful that it happened, that I did it.
1: Mm-hmm. So this is a question I have for you, with you sharing that with us, Karen, because I know that's a big part of your story. What is your advice for other moms who may feel that it's hard for them to pursue their career and their dreams while also being a mom? You know, like you said, you took a lot of time away. You know, do you suggest moms do that? Do you think that they should do what's best for them? How do you feel that they can balance being a mom while also not forgetting their dreams and passions?
0: It's different for everybody.
1: Mm-hmm.
0: So what one mom does isn't going to be what another mom can do. But I wish I had. For me, I wish I had kept a hand in it. I didn't know that people took comedy classes. Mm-hmm. Maybe if I had done something like a comedy class,
1: mm-hmm.
0: something just to remind me who I was and what I loved and what I loved to do.
1: Mm-hmm.
0: Also, I had the advantage of being able to stay at home with my children.
1: Mm-hmm.
0: Because at the time, my husband had a really good job.
1: Mm-hmm.
0: But I have friends who had children. Also, if you have one kid, I think you could do anything.
1: Mm-hmm.
0: But it was the second one that took me down.
1: Mm.
0: So if you have one kid, you can do it. I have comic friends, single moms, one kid. They manage to stay comedians and do really good
1: mm-hmm.
0: and keep it going. And they were amazing. But for me, it was the second one. Plus my kids.
1: Mm-hmm.
0: They had a lot of like issues, and they needed a lot of attention. And
1: mm-hmm.
0: but I think it's best to keep a little hand in it, because it was really hard to get started again. It was much harder the second time than the first time.
1: Mm.
0: I'm like completely shocked that I changed my life so much, because I stayed home every day and did family stuff.
1: Mm-hmm.
0: And then I did stuff like, I taught yoga, I was an artist. And then I got an invitation from the Comedy Store to come to the 50th reunion.
1: Mm-hmm.
0: And I couldn't believe that they remembered me and they included me. And I went to the reunion and all my friends were there. And I decided I would come back if I could. And
1: wow.
0: I did. And it's a miracle. And it's the best thing I ever did. And I hope every mom who gave up her dream because she had to care for her children, I hope everybody finds their way back like I did. Mm. Everybody.
1: Yes. So if y'all didn't know, she didn't put this in her bio, but I want to announce that Karen is also a motivational speaker. Okay. Because she is always encouraging me, and I'm feeling more fired up the more that she's speaking. And so, Karen, that also should be added in your bio, is you're a motivational speaker / inspirational speaker. And you're not even trying to be. That's just you being you.
0: Well, I like to be helpful.
1: Yes, I can tell. So share with us one of your funniest memories. It can be from being a mom. It can be from being a comedian, being on stage, anything. Share with us one of your, from growing up. It can be, share with us one of your funniest memories.
0: Well, every day is funny. Is a funny memory from every day. But just talking about my kids, I was remembering one day my husband picked up Lily. And they were an infant then.
1: Mm-hmm.
0: And he picked them up and just was playing with them. He had them over his head.
1: Mm-hmm.
0: He was lying down and had them over his head. And they were probably like 4 months old.
1: Mm-hmm.
0: And I remember Lily threw up in his mouth.
1: Oh my God. See, that's what I'm talking about right there with being a parent. I can't, Karen. I can't. Just, I get grossed out way too fast. I'm like Vince Vaughn's character in Four Christmases. Every time the baby gets ready to throw up, he's throwing up.
0: I got to tell you, babies are all about throw up and poop.
1: Uh-uh. And no, ma'am.
0: Diapers. And it's just one gross out after another.
1: Like, you just got to have your whole house is like covered in plastic. I'm sure you
0: definitely
1: know about this. You know, when they have the room in your home, when you're at your grandparents' home or aunt's home, and they have the room with all the plastic and you can't sit in there. So that's what I feel like as parents, your whole entire house is covered in plastic.
0: Well, forget the house. You have to cover yourself. I think if you cover yourself in plastic, that's a good start. It's messy. It's dirty. It's smelly.
1: No, ma'am.
0: And it's so much fun.
1: Yeah, but see, that's how you know when people have it in them. And people are shocked because they're like, just like what you said about Julia and her husband, Nick, is people like, Shade, you would be the perfect person to be a mom. You know, like your love and your caring and all that. I said, y'all, I get grossed out too easily. And I like sleep too much.
0: Yeah, sleep is something that is totally out the window.
1: It's alone time.
0: Yeah, sleep is out. When I think about, like, how I used to go out, mm-hmm. oh, my God, in the beginning, when I would go to the comedy club
1: mm-hmm.
0: and I was a new mom,
1: mm-hmm.
0: I can't believe I was driving.
1: Oh, my gosh. That's how you know that you were so determined and this is what you're supposed to be doing.
0: Yes, yes.
1: Yeah.
0: And I think that's why I went back, because I knew that this is where I belong. This is what I'm good at. This is what makes me happy. And I feel like when you're up there, you're making so many friends. And people are tired. They've been at a job.
1: Mm-hmm.
0: You know, everybody has so many problems.
1: Mm-hmm.
0: And then when you come to a comedy show, you can just sit back and put that aside. And
1: yes.
0: Have a good time.
1: Yes, 100%. So, Karen, what is your writing process like? I notice with your comedy, and obviously I've only been blessed to see you live once, but I'm about to change that and go and see you live a lot more this year and in the years to come. But share with us what your writing process is like, because I notice with your comedy that I've seen is that you're able to pull so many jokes out of a story. And I love when comedians are able to do that. I like when they do the bits too, and it's like, you know, back-to-back jokes, but I love how you're able to do, and I don't know if that's your specialty and that's in how you write. I'll let you, as you answer the question, but that's one of the things I notice with you is you're able to pull so many jokes out of one story.
0: Well, I really like doing that.
1: Mm.
0: And so I have a collection of stories that I've worked on.
1: Mm-hmm.
0: And there were things that I thought were worth telling.
1: Because
0: mm-hmm. I knew the story about when I was on a jury
1: mm-hmm.
0: of these two little workers.
1: Yes, I remember. We're not going to tell the whole story here, but for our audience, but this is one of her funniest jokes, y'all.
0: And the event wasn't funny. It was these two little girls.
1: Yeah.
0: Anyway, but I was so mad.
1: Yes.
0: And like before I went to this trial,
1: mm-hmm.
0: my view of, like, let's say her.
1: Of Ladies of the Night.
0: Yeah, because whatever it is, I like to use a funny word, but I realize worker is what I would use. But
1: yeah,
0: these poor little girls, I used to look down on those kind of people and think, who would ever do that?
1: Mm.
0: But then when I saw who was doing it, and it was so obvious that it's not like what you grow up, it's not your dream.
1: Mm.
0: And these girls, they would probably be in traffic, but I didn't know about trafficking
1: mm-hmm.
0: then. And But my heart went out to them so much. And so for me, the whole trial became about women's rights and leave these girls alone and let them do what they have to do. And who's really at fault here? And there was just so many jokes in it. So many jokes. It's one of my favorite stories.
1: Yes, I love that one and the way and that way that you performed it too. And like you said, it makes sense. You say you have a collection of stories you've been working on over all these years, and so that's your favorite type of comedy to write?
0: Yes.
1: Do you have a notebook, or do you record on your phone? Do you record voice memos? Do you do videos? Do you do a combination of things? Do you work your jokes with your husband or another loved one? Share with us in that, in your writing process.
0: I have really big ADHD. So I don't have, I wish I had a sit down process. But things just come into my head. And I say them into my voice recorder on the phone, and I have like hundreds of those messages that but I never listen back to them. And then I write things down on whatever in front of me. And I have next to my bed and on my desk and in the kitchen just piles of paper every place with disparate ideas all over them. And then sometimes, thank goodness, I write something down. And I just keep going and more and more and more and more. And I get obsessed. And like, it's almost like I go to this planet, this other planet that's not attached to the earth. And I go visit there and I sit for 2 hours and I write and I write and I write. And then I come back down and there it is. And I put it on my computer on pages. And then I visit it a lot and just keep trying to add to it. And then I just look at it sometimes, and I just try to squeeze jokes out of it, like I go, what could be funny? And I just try to force my brain to think of funny stuff. And funny stuff is just stuff that's true and logical. Like one of my big jokes in that is, and I learned that day, that my meds only work when I take them. And that's the big joke in that story. But it's like you just have to find the truth. And if the truth is like, I don't know if it's just above you in the sky or if it's just below you, below the surface, but or if it's right in front of you. But you got to find it.
1: Yes.
0: And then that makes it funny.
1: Right. Oh, my goodness. That's incredible. Do you have any pre-show routines? Like, how do you prepare for a show, like say you get to the venue or even the day of leading up into your show? Do you have any pre-show routines or rituals?
0: No.
1: Karen,
0: I don't think I did.
1: Karen, you had a pause like he's about to say something so deep.
0: No. What I do is I usually have a stack of those papers I was telling you about with all these crazy ideas and notes, and I make a set list. I think every comic does this. You write down jokes that you think you want to do, and my jokes all have names. Like, the joke we were talking about is called Jury Duty.
1: Right.
0: And I usually write J.D. or Jury. And when I write that down, well, there goes 5.5 minutes. And then some jokes take like 10 seconds, but I just write a stack of jokes. And usually I like to do one joke. Yeah, I guess I do. I don't have a ritual, but I have a plan where I like to, when I get up, I usually like to do a joke that I think everyone's going to like and laugh so we can all be comfortable with each other. Because if I make everybody laugh, then we're friends and they relax and everything's going to be good. And then I might have a list of stuff that I think is really funny, but I don't know if it's funny yet. And I'll practice it and say it. And then I go into stuff that I know is funny because I'm doing a show and it's my job to make everybody happy.
1: Well, you do a great job of that, because even when I think of you, Karen, my heart is bursting with joy.
0: Thank you for taking that, because thank you for saying that. And that's because you're one of those people who, like, you go around making everybody feel good. And it's not by accident. You try to make people feel good. You want everyone to feel good. And I'm like that, too. And my dad was like that, too.
1: Yeah, I'm so glad we found each other, because all of us who love spreading that joy together, it's great. We just get stronger together, like with the Marvel superhero characters, and then the force just spreads everywhere we go.
0: That's so true. It's really true. I love the way you put it.
1: Yes. So do you prefer acting, writing, or stand-up comedy more, and why?
0: Okay. I think I love, writing can be so hard. So even though I love to write, I do. That could be number three.
1: Okay.
0: Or it's more of a trifecta. Stand-up is so immediate. It's so much fun. Like, I could get an idea today and go out tonight and get up and see if people like it. And it can make them laugh. That's really cool. Plus, I love when I have a really big show. And I just do all the jokes. And I just slam. So everybody has, like, this amazing time, including me. Because it's like a dopamine festival. And then when you act, it's different. It's like magic. Because, like, you're with them. And it's not always 100% comedy, too. You really have to be in the moment. It's really good to be in the moment. You try to get yourself into the moment. But in both of them, you're not always there. But that's the craft that you pursue. That's the real work part. That's where you, like, really work it and try it. And then if you get on stage, like from a show, or you're, or when they say, God, you're not in the moment, it's like, damn it. I have to be better. And it's wonderful to see that and then to try to be better. You have to be self-aware. You can't think like you're all that.
1: That's good.
0: Right?
1: That's really good. Yeah. That's the only way we're going to be able to continue to learn and grow and develop and truly experience life and experience one another. So I love that. That's huge.
0: Right. Like, I think comedy and all the stuff we do will save us from dementia. We don't have to play Sudoku. Because we're always thinking about stuff and working stuff out.
1: Powerful. This is so good. Y'all, we're having a blast here on episode 126 of Laugh About It with Sade Champagne, our beautiful, brilliant, phenomenal, hilarious, talented special guest Karen Haber is with us. Laugh About It with Sade Champagne is a new kind of comedy. 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Comedians are superheroes without the capes doing the good Lord's work. 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So, Karen, how much has the industry changed since you've been back in it?
0: Oh, wow. It's gotten so much bigger.
1: Mm.
0: It's gotten really bigger. But at the same time, it's gotten bigger. It's with millions of more people, there's also millions of more opportunities.
1: Mm-hmm.
0: So I think it's still really good for everybody.
1: Mm-hmm.
0: And you have to find your place.
1: Mm-hmm.
0: And find your where you could go and then try to take over and then find a bigger place.
1: Mm-hmm. Yeah, that makes a lot of sense. How do you navigate through the comedy industry being a woman?
0: I don't think of it being a woman or a man. I don't think that way.
1: Mm.
0: I like women comics a lot.
1: Mm-hmm.
0: I don't like if I see a show that's all guys, I probably won't watch it. Well, just because, you know.
1: Mm-hmm.
0: But when I see a show that's pretty well balanced, I like it.
1: Mm-hmm.
0: But I love comics. I love girl comics. I love boy comics. I love comedians.
1: No, I love what you said about that. That's the first time I've heard that. And you just say, I just look at it as comedy. And, you know, and you're coming in it from that way. And I think that's a powerful and empowering way to look at it. That's huge. Tell us about a time. Go ahead.
0: I just don't think it's a problem either way.
1: Mm, that makes sense. You like to see a show that's going to be more well-balanced. I agree with that. I really enjoy that.
0: I know. But also, funny is funny.
1: Mm-hmm. That's right.
0: It's not male and it's not female.
1: Right. Exactly. Tell us about a time when you turned a tragic moment into comedy.
0: Let me see.
1: The way you said that already.
0: Well, I don't know. This is a family show. But well, I was
1: in a can you give us a glossed over version of it?
0: Yes.
1: Okay.
0: I was in a very violent situation.
1: Mm.
0: Where I was assaulted.
1: Mm.
0: And a lot of bad things happened at gunpoint.
1: Mm-hmm.
0: And there's nothing funny about that.
1: Mm-mm.
0: But the story is about forgiveness.
1: Mm.
0: And how if you forgive, it can be really funny.
1: Mm.
0: And that's how it did that. Like I truly forgave this person. And when I did, it was like my life got back on track.
1: Mm.
0: And I was able to do stuff again.
1: Mm.
0: And everything was wonderful.
1: Wow.
0: But then, like, one time I thought I saw them.
1: Mm-hmm.
0: They were wearing the same shirt. I was sure it was him.
1: Mm-hmm.
0: And I smashed him with my car and I killed him.
1: You got me good.
0: I think it was him.
1: That was
0: it
1: good.
0: It looked just like him.
1: That was good, Karen. You got me.
0: It was probably him.
1: You said, I'm going to tell you what I'm going to do with my forgiveness.
0: But anyway, that's what I keep doing in my forgiveness story.
1: Oh, my
0: goodness.
1: I keep shooting
0: the guy and killing him. But I did forgive him. I really did. But I still...
1: You said, but he's not going to be able. You said he's not going to be able to live this life no more.
0: I think we make him friends.
1: I love with the comedian Miss Pat. She talks about because she went through a very tumultuous childhood and upbringing, and her husband used to be so upset. And she had her own TV show that was loosely based on her life, but it was a sitcom, award-winning sitcom. And she talked about her husband would get upset with her because he's like, "I don't think you need to be making jokes about this stuff." And she said, which I thought was so powerful. She said, "It happened to me." She's like, "Everybody trying to tell me how I should respond about what happened to me, and if I want to laugh and make jokes about my trauma, I can do that." And I was just like, wow, that was really powerful.
0: 100%.
1: Yeah. And she's like, if this is how I'm going to heal and help other people so they don't have to feel embarrassed, I'm going to laugh about it. Yeah.
0: Exactly. And that's what I say in my story.
1: Wow.
0: The reason I tell this story is because if anybody hears the drama,
1: yeah,
0: and you can't get past it.
1: Yeah.
0: I made a roadmap in my funny story of how to get past it.
1: Mm.
0: And wow, that's what I'm trying to do, is help people.
1: Wow. 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All right, Karen, see how amazingly you spoke? We just finished our first part of our segment, and you shine like the rock star you are.
0: Well, you're the bigger rock star, and now I'm going to look up Miss Pat.
1: Yes. Oh, you would love Miss Pat. So she's phenomenal too. I've been a fan of hers for a long time. She is. She really, really goes out there with it. And somehow she turns story about her being in jail, all these different things, you know, and her dealing with rape, molestation. Like, I think that's how her first daughter was born, and when she was a teenager, and then, you know, turning just so many of these things into jokes and stuff that you're like, oh my God, I can't believe she would say that, or a woman would say that. But it's like, she's been able to find laughter and levity in things, like you said, that are not funny. So.
0: Oh, I'm going to go find this girl.
1: Yes. It's time for us to go into a song break. And it's only fitting that we would play one of my original songs, especially with having this particular special guest, Karen Haver, with us. This is Hold On Overcome by me, Sade Champagne. 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We'll be right back.

0: Yay! That was me, Sade Champagne, one of my original songs, Hold On, Overcome. Welcome back to episode 126 of Laugh About It with Sade Champagne on CAPS Radio, KPPQ LP, Ventura 104.1 FM. Shout out to my music producers, The Quakes, for my song, Hold On, Overcome. We still have our special guest, Karen Haber, with us. Before we go into a game with Karen, we have an announcement. Our comedy announcement this week is we are shouting out the Real Quick Though podcast on YouTube. His YouTube channel is Black Truffle TV. Real Quick Though, I miss you. You are so incredible. You are such a wonderful friend, such an encouragement. You're so funny. You are just such a gift through and through. You are a dream catcher, a leader. Phenomenal, phenomenal. And I love his podcast. I've been on there at least twice, and we're making plans for me to come back a third time. The Real Quick Though podcast on YouTube, Black Truffle TV. And you can stream it for free. It's extremely enjoyable. If you are a comedian interested in being a guest on the show, please reach out to me via email, radio@capsmedia.org. And the same goes for someone who has a good news story they want to share and musical artists who would like to be featured on the show. So now we're going to go into our Say What segment. And this is where I'm going to ask you rapid fire questions and you answer with the first thing that comes to mind, okay?
1: Yeah.
0: All right. It's time for our Say What segment, where we ask our special guests rapid fire questions and they have to answer with the first thing that comes to mind. All right. Are you ready, Karen?
1: I hope so.
0: And shout out to Morgan J for the intro and outro of this segment. We love you, Morgan. All right. It's time for our Say What segment.
2: Say what?
0: Favorite comedian? First thing that comes to mind, Karen.
1: Okay. They're both dead. Joan Rivers and Gary Shandling.
0: What's the best live comedy show you've ever attended?
1: Oh, a million of them is a comedy store. 12 million.
0: When was the last time you laughed really hard?
1: I laugh all the time.
0: Best compliment you've ever received from a fan or audience member?
1: You were funny. Our family really liked you.
0: What do you love most about being a comedian?
1: Making people laugh.
0: What's the hardest thing about being a comedian?
1: Making people laugh.
0: That's what y'all often say. What is your favorite dessert?
1: Oh, black bean brownies.
0: What is your favorite karaoke song?
1: I don't have one because I'm such a horrible singer. But probably it would be something like These Boots Are Made for Walking because it's more talking.
0: Oh, yes. What's your favorite joke of yours? Give us the title of the story.
1: Well, Coachella.
0: Okay. What brings you joy?
1: My husband, my children, my dogs, and my comedy.
0: Who or what inspires you?
1: My husband, my children, my dogs.
0: What's your favorite comedy movie?
1: I don't know.
0: What's an embarrassing moment on stage that you turned around in your favor?
1: Probably almost every moment I've been on stage. If there's always something embarrassing, and you just have to keep going.
0: Most famous person you've ever met or worked with so far?
1: Oh, well, that was probably Arsenio.
0: Wow. And favorite place you've performed live?
1: The Comedy Store.
0: Yeah, awesome.
1: Yeah.
0: I do love the Comedy Store too. They have incredible customer service. Some of the best customer service. You've just survived. Say what?
2: Say what?
1: In what way? Do you mean the waiters?
0: Yes, the people that are checking you in, I feel like they do a great job of making the whole experience at the Comedy Store to be enjoyable for a consumer, for a comedy fan, for an attendee.
1: You know why?
0: Why?
1: They're all really talented comics in their own right.
0: That's right.
1: And they love the store. They love the history of the store. They love it's so deep. It's such a deep, deep place of comedy legends and love. And they want you to really get a piece of it.
0: Yeah, I do feel that. When I'm there, I definitely feel that. So it's time for our What's Next segment, Karen. Please tell us what you're currently working on, what you have coming up, and share anything you'd like to tell us about from the past, present, or future. I know you have your upcoming shows, and we're going to also share them on my social media too, but can you run down for us what your upcoming shows are, where, and how people can get tickets and or support?
1: Well, because I'm so discoordinated, I mean, ADHD, I have shows coming up. Like, I know Wednesday I'm going to be at this brewery in Pasadena.
0: Okay.
1: I forget the name of the brewery. And then the Wednesday after it, June 10th, I'm going to be at the Hilo Bar.
0: Okay.
1: I think it's in, not Los Feliz, but one of those places next to it. It's really amazing show. The Hilo Bar. It's going to be amazing.
0: Awesome.
1: And then I see I had a show that just got canceled with Catbird.
0: Mm-hmm.
1: Oh, and then on Sunday the 14th, I'm going to be this, at this special thing called Porch Fest.
0: Mm-hmm.
1: And these people put outdoor comedy. Mm-hmm. And I can't wait to do it because you get to do a whole half hour.
0: Mm.
1: And that's going to be fun. And I'm at the Comedy Store every Monday night. And almost every Tuesday night, I'm at State Social House in West Hollywood on Sunset Boulevard. And that's a really fun show, and it starts around 7 o'clock.
0: Yes, you're out here killing it, Karen.
1: Hard work, but I'm trying.
0: No, you're out here killing it, dear. All right, so that's our What's Next segment, and I want to invite you and encourage you, if you want to see and hear more from Karen, you can follow her on Instagram at KarenHaberComic. That's Karen Haber Comic on Instagram, and you'll be able to see where she's performing next, when, how to get tickets, all that good stuff. Shout out to Kat Bird as well. So proud of you, Kat. You are killing it and doing a phenomenal job.
1: She's amazing. She is amazing.
0: Yes. Very lovely. Our final segment is It's All Good, where we share a good news story that is happening.

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And once again, I want to shout out Alberto Morello for the intro and outro of this segment. So I got this story from goodnewsnetwork.org. Y'all know I've been bragging about them for years on Laugh About It. And you can sign up for their free newsletter and they'll send you good news stories happening around the country and world every week. So this week's story is 108-year-old Delaware woman renews her driver's license to 2033, works out thrice a week. And this is via thegoodnewsnetwork.org from May 25th. So just a few days ago from when we're recording this, May 25th, 2026. I grow old gracefully, said Susan Young Brown, who just received permission to keep driving until the age of 115. That's a testament to Brown's enduring aptitude and attitude for life, having recently celebrated her 108th birthday in Dover, Delaware. Brown was in Delaware in 1918 during segregation, where she worked on a farm with her family, sans water or electricity. She would eventually attend Delaware State College for Colored Students, today known as Delaware State University, and graduated in 1945, going on to teach in a one-room schoolhouse and elsewhere for 30 years. Married twice, she enjoys the company of a clan of children, grandchildren, and great-grandchildren. Nowadays, she can be found three times a week at the Modern Maturity Center, where she enjoys group exercise classes. Staying active is a key to that graceful aging she talked about. When I get up in the morning, I have an exercise routine that I've been doing for the last 20 years, she said. When I retired and I walked around that classroom for 30 years, I'm not going to sit down. 130 people attended her birthday party, including Delaware's Governor Matt Mayer. Best of all, she was gifted a parking spot right in front of the building reserved especially for her. That's important because, as Miss Brown told those assembled to celebrate her life, the state had just reissued her driver's license until 2033. What a beautiful good news story. It's all good. That really encouraged me and just reminded me of that zest and that excitement that we can have for life. Having Karen on this episode has really just jived my spirit and just lit me up even more so. And you're probably like, Sade, how could you have been lit up even more than you are right now? But I'm telling you, she did it. And I'm extremely grateful and had a blast. This is our good news story of the week.

0: 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I'm Sade Champagne, and I'm just getting started.
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1: Welcome to World Ocean Radio. I'm Peter Neal, founder of the World Ocean Observatory. What is the future without a plan? It's not unusual to go planless or to make a plan, then pay it no attention, or to have a plan that fails, or even to have a plan that does not succeed because it is simply the wrong plan. In a previous edition of World Ocean Radio, I commented on the lack of a national, international plan for the future of the ocean. Plan A today is simply to not have one, to make it up as the present unfolds, to act on impulse, uninformed, irrational, and blind to consequence. And then there is Plan B, the perhaps more responsible design, sometimes strategic and institutionalized by global organizations expressing values by envisioned goals, objectives, and actions, ostensibly to reach a desired conclusion to come. Russia was famous for five-year plans for economic and social development that seemed always to fail. Corporations and nonprofits seem compelled to devote enormous time and effort to the strategic planning process. All good, but in today's world of changing circumstances, sudden shifts in the geopolitical climate, and the to-be-expected unexpected, the pandemics, the unpredictable wars, the volatile market fluctuations, and the aggregated irrationality and absurdity all conspire to turn plans on their heads upside down, even backwards. If there's a true ocean plan today, it is no better than a design of good intentions. I once thought it would be a lucrative business idea to provide every institution, every codified program for the future with a plan B, an alternative plan, just in case things don't go as planned, and things need to react, turn, and respond to the predictable irrational, because these times are dramatically changing in directions and degree, evidently unforeseen by the past planners. It's surely time for a plan C. Indeed, in the context of our ocean-centric view of the world, a plan SEA, by which to imagine a future that incorporates the latest, most volatile circumstances into a design of reality-based actions that will shape forward, intent rather than react to, the future. It is time to change the way we see the world. It is not time for revolution, an impossible circular return to the past, nor for an evolution which is just too slow. But it is time for provolution, a collective force forward and through to a new set of values, structures, behaviors, and actions that will correct the negative valence to positive energy and the future. The approach might be centered on the vision of hydraulic society, a social and economic system based on the true asset value of nature, its protection, its sustainability, and its essential contribution to the health, welfare, solace, and support of a global community. Water is the source. It is life, and without it, we have no hope for continuity and progress. To continue to waste it, poison it, consume it without restriction is a unique form of self-inflicted genocide. Even the lemmings had the good sense to jump into the sea. Civilizations have died for lack of water. Are we any different today as we fight over irrigation water, well water, holy water? To foresee consequence and pursue an alternative action in advance, in time. Fresh water, ocean water, water as nurture, water as growth, water at the core of community. These, beyond vacuous symbol, are the core realities of a necessary plan, a sea plan, a plan for sea change in which we can, must all participate. So let's be smart enough to abandon Plan A before it does us in. Let's take a second look at Plan B, as it too may have been made at the wrong time, with the wrong circumstances as determining factors, and by the wrong people. Let's look forward through imagination and invention. Let's stand up for the future. Let's embrace the wisdom of nature combined to envision a Plan C, a truly strategic plan, based on sustainability and reciprocity, based on a universal, incontrovertible need for the enduring health of body and mind, yours, mine, and strangers worldwide. It cannot be denied. The sea connects all things. We will discuss these issues and more in future editions of World Ocean Radio.
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2: 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I'm Mary Labrie, and I'm here with co-shiverer Greg Flynn.
3: Good evening, Mary.
2: Greg, our episode today is Gaslight from the Lux Radio Theatre.
3: I must say that I did see the original movie years ago, and I still remember it as being unsettling. And the main character, one of the main characters, is the ghastly Gregory. I can't even say my own name. The ghastly Gregory. Now, how sad is that?
2: Obviously, it's very triggering for you.
3: It certainly is.
2: Let's go before we get into any more trouble.
3: Right.
4: From the records of Scotland Yard, London, 1885. Name, Alice Altquist. Address, 9 Thornton Square. Cause of death, strangulation by person or persons unknown. After exhaustive investigation, the commissioner reluctantly orders the case closed, pending the possible disclosure of new evidence.
5: It's many years later, and memories of Alice Altquist and 9 Thornton Square are all but forgotten. On the shores of Lake Como in Italy, a young bride and her husband are on the terrace of their villa, gazing enraptured at the beauty of the early morning.
6: I should never have awakened you, Paula, darling, but it's such a wonderful morning.
7: Thank you for waking me, Gregory. You know, I was dreaming.
6: Dreaming of what, Paula?
7: Of all the places where we'd be together, lovely places like this.
6: I was thinking of our life, too, only I heard it in music, something alive with happiness, with all the feeling of the early morning.
7: This morning?
6: Yes, with the sun rising, lighting your hair as it is now.
7: When will you write it, darling?
6: Oh, someday, when you've settled down.
7: Where?
6: Where would you like?
7: Oh, Paris, perhaps.
6: Paris?
7: Hmm?
6: What about home? Or London? How do you feel about London?
7: London?
6: Paula, if you won't laugh, I'd like to tell you something.
7: Oh, I won't laugh.
6: Oh, it is silly, but I was in London once.
7: Yes?
6: A poor and unsuccessful composer. It seemed to me that no place in the world could be colder to the homeless or warmer to the ones who had a home.
7: Oh, my darling.
6: I used to long for one of those quiet little houses in the square with a woman I should one day come to love. Paula, could we settle down in London? Wouldn't have to be in a house in the square. Perhaps in... Paula, why do you look like that?
7: There is a house in a square.
6: What house?
7: 9 Thornton Square. She left it to me.
6: She? Oh, you mean your aunt, Alice Altquist?
7: Yes. I'd lived with her since I was a baby. Then after it happened, I came here. I've been in Italy ever since. That house comes into my dreams sometimes, but I haven't dreamed of it since I've known you. I haven't been afraid since I've known you.
6: Oh, Paula, if it were true, it would make me very happy.
7: Yes, it is true. I've found peace in loving you. I could face even that house with you.
6: Oh, no, yes. Paula, beloved. I would not ask that
7: yes,
6: of you.
7: Yes, you shall have your wish, darling. We'll go there. There's a lawyer who looked after the estate, a Mr. Muffin. I'll write him today, and you shall have your house. A house in London on a little square.
8: Little Miss Altquist.
7: Yes,
8: you don't remember me. I'm Miss Thwaites. I live just across

0: you inquired about servants.
1: Oh, yes.
0: I'll send in a housekeeper tomorrow. She's very capable, but a little hard of hearing.
1: Hard of hearing?
0: So if you'd rather...
1: No, send her in. We can interview her, at least.
0: Her name is Elizabeth Morgan. I'm afraid I haven't yet found a housemaid.
1: Oh, please, don't think about it. We're deeply grateful for all you've done.
0: Well, good day, then, and thank you.
1: Good day.
2: Well, this is our house. Shall we go in?
1: Amazing how well you remember everything. Now, what room is this?
2: The drawing room.
1: Well, come, dear. Aren't you going to show it to me?
2: Will you light the gas, please?
1: Hmm? Oh, the gas.
2: Oh.
1: There, that's better. Paula, what a handsome room.
2: No, but to see it like this, all the furniture covered and so quiet. I remember parties in this room and flowers. There were always flowers.
1: Those must have been wonderful days.
2: It's so dead in here now. The whole place seems to smell of death.
1: I'll open the window. There. All be fresh again in a moment. Oh, what is this, dear? This glass case.
2: Well, that's where she kept all her little treasures. All the things she collected on her concert tours. She was so proud of them.
1: The glass is broken.
2: It was broken that night. All the things were disarranged, but there was nothing missing. Oh, I know all these by heart, this glove.
1: Oh, be careful, darling. The glass.
2: She wore this glass in this. She wore this glove in Romeo and Juliet, the command performance in Covent Garden.
1: One little glove.
2: Yes, I used to ask her what happened to the other one, but she only laughed and said she'd given it to a very great admirer. She would never tell me who.
1: I wish I could have seen her.
2: You can see her. On the wall, her portrait.
1: Paula. Oh, it's unbelievable how much you look like her. Only you are still more beautiful.
2: She's painted there as Empress Theodora. When she sang it in St. Petersburg, the Tsar came to every performance. It was here that I found her that night, here in front of the fire on her own portrait.
1: Oh, darling.
2: I was in bed when something woke me. I came running down the stairs, frightened as if I already knew what had happened. She'd been strangled. Her lovely face was... Oh, no, I can't stay here. I can't.
1: Oh, Paula, please. That's all past.
2: Oh,
1: it's long ago. You must forget about
2: it. Yes, Gregory, your arms. Mm-hmm. So strong and safe.
1: All those things that remind you so of her. We'll put them away.
2: Yes.
1: We'll make it a new house with beautiful new things for a beautiful new life.
2: Yes, my darling, yes. And then later we'll have people here and parties again.
1: Mm?
2: Yes, wouldn't you like that?
1: Oh, of course, dear, but later. First, let us have another honeymoon here by ourselves, just for a little while.
2: Yes, I only thought...
1: Now, where do you suppose all this could be stored away?
2: Well, there's an attic under the roof. Her trunks are there and all her costumes.
1: Well, then, that's where it shall go. And then we'll board it up.
2: Oh.
1: So you'll never have to see them again. Oh, a piano. This too must go. Ah, fine instrument. The action needs regulating, but the tone is still quite good.
2: Gregory, that song, why are you playing that song?
1: Why not?
2: That was her song. It was always her last encore at every concert. She said it. Oh, look. Oh, look, here is an old letter.
1: Letter?
2: Yes, I beg of you to see me just once more. I followed you to London. The date, it was written just 2 days before she was murdered, 10 years ago.
1: Where did you find that?
2: It was here, among this music. It's from someone called Sergius Bauer.
1: Give it to me!
2: Oh, Gregory!
1: I'm sorry. I didn't mean to snatch it. It's just that...
2: But why should the letter upset you so?
1: Oh, it isn't that. I'm upset for you, darling. All these things remind you of her. Oh, my dearest. While you're afraid of anything, there cannot be any real happiness for us. You must forget her.
2: Forget? No. No, not her, Gregory. Only what happened to her.
1: Of course, darling, of course. Oh, Elizabeth, I'd like to see you, please. Elizabeth.
3: Yes, sir?
1: Elizabeth, you've been with Mrs. Anton and me now for 2 months. Are you happy here?
3: Oh, indeed, sir.
1: Good. You've been to market?
3: Yes, Mr. Anton.
1: While you were gone, I've been interviewing a housemaid.
3: Is she hired, sir?
1: I'm not through talking to her. She's in the kitchen. You may tell her to come in now.
3: Yes, sir.
1: Just a moment. Outside just now, didn't I see you talking to our neighbor, Miss Waits?
3: Oh, yes, sir. She seemed so anxious to call here, sir.
1: What did you tell her?
3: You told me that seeing people is not good for Mrs. Anton.
1: I asked you a question.
3: Of course, sir. I told Miss Waits that the mistress hasn't been feeling too well lately, and perhaps she should wait.
1: Thank you, Elizabeth. You may send that girl in now.

0: wages, sir?
1: £16 a year. Is that satisfactory, Nancy?
0: Yes, sir. What about her?
1: Her?
0: Elizabeth, the housekeeper. Do I have to share a room with her?
1: No, if you prefer, you may have your room downstairs. Now, remember, your mistress is very particular about everything being correct.
0: Is she, sir?
1: Oh, voila. Voila, dear. This is Nancy, our new housemaid.
2: Oh, how do you do?
1: You may go now, Nancy.
0: Very good, sir.
1: Well, she seems a nice girl, Paula.
2: I'm sure she'll do. Are you ready, dear?
1: All ready. All ready to have my wife show me a wonderful city of London. Darling, you look like a summer's day.
2: Oh, it's because I'm so happy.
1: Do you know what day this is?
2: Yes.
1: 3 months ago today, we became man and wife. Oh, I have a little present for you, Paula.
2: No.
1: Here.
2: Oh, Gregory.
1: Oh, just a cameo brooch that belonged to my mother. Now it belongs to you.
2: Oh, I shall wear it always, always. How sweet of you to give me this. No, no. Oh.
1: What's the matter?
2: The clasp. I've broken the clasp.
1: Oh, I'll have it mended.
2: It just seemed to break off.
1: Your bag?
2: Yes.
1: Let me put it in your bag. You might lose it. You know, you are inclined to lose things, Paula.
2: I am. I didn't realize that.
1: Oh, just little things. There now. The brooch is in your bag for safekeeping.
2: Yes.
1: Now, you remember where it is.
2: Of course I'll remember.
1: I was only teasing, darling. Now then, where shall we go first?
2: Well, I have it all planned. St. Paul's Cathedral, then Buckingham Palace, and then the
1: Tower
2: of London.
1: Are you sure you feel equal to such a schedule?
2: Of course, I feel perfectly well. Really, I do. Hmm.
1: Well, just promise me you won't overtax your strength. Promise me?
2: Of course I shan't, darling.
1: Come then, we'll take it easy. We must not rush.
2: Oh, do you mind terribly, Gregory, but I just had to get out into the fresh air again. All those horrible things there in the tower, the torture chambers, the beheading block.
1: Are you sure that's why you wanted to leave?
2: Oh, yes, yes.
1: That young man back there, he nodded to you. Who was he, Paula?
2: Oh, I don't know. He seemed to know me.
1: Do you usually bow to people you don't know?
2: No, I suppose I met him somewhere.
1: Are you telling me the truth?
2: Of course, why should I lie?
1: You smiled at him. I wonder why.
2: I did it without thinking, Gregory. I don't know why I did it.
1: Like the other things.
2: What other things?
1: Oh, nothing, darling. Only I've been noticing you're quite forgetful lately.
2: Forgetful?
1: Well, losing things and... Oh, now, please, don't look so concerned. It's nothing. You get too tired.
2: Yes, that's probably what it is. I'm tired. Gregory, can't we go home now?
1: Oh, we still haven't seen the crown jewels. They're in that building there.
2: Well, they are? How do you know?
1: What did you say?
2: I said... How do you know? You haven't been here before.
1: The guide told us inside. Are you becoming suspicious, Paula, as well as absent-minded?
2: No, of course not, Gregory.
1: After we see the jewels, we'll go home. Jewels are wonderful things, Paula. Yes, a man could sell his soul for jewels and find that he has made not

0: Well, you were right, Paula. There's nothing more beautiful than London sunshine.
1: And I had to spoil the day by bringing you home so early.
0: Why don't you rest now for a while?
1: Yes.
0: Would you like me to stay with you and not go out this evening?
1: No. You go to your studio as usual. Gregory, can you really compose in that little room you've rented?
0: Of course. I have a piano. That's all I really need.
1: I wish you'd let me see it sometime.
0: Mm. Oh, Paula, you might let me have your brooch.
1: Yes.
0: So I can have it repaired.
1: Yes, yes, of course. I'll get it for you. Wait a minute here.
2: I don't understand what...
0: Hmm? What's the matter?
2: Oh, Gregory, I can't find it. Wait a minute.
0: What?
2: But it must be here in my bag. I'll turn everything out. Wait a minute. I know that it was here. I couldn't have lost it. It must be here.
0: I'm sure it is.
2: Yes, it must... No. No, it's gone, Gregory. It's gone.
0: Oh, Paula.
2: Oh.
0: Didn't I tell you? How did you come to lose it?
2: Well, I must have pulled it out with something. I'm terribly sorry, Gregory. Please forgive me.
0: Oh, my dear, it's not as serious as that. It was not valuable.
2: No, but your present to me and your mother's brooch. I don't remember opening my bag. You did put it there, didn't you?
0: Don't you even remember that?
2: Yes, yes, of course I do, but suddenly I'm beginning not to trust my memory at all.
0: Oh, I tell you, you're just tired. That's all. Don't worry so, Paula. Don't worry.
3: You rang for me, ma'am?
1: What time is it, Elizabeth?
3: Close to 9 o'clock, ma'am. How do you feel?
1: I'm all right. Has the master left yet?
3: Yes, ma'am, a little while ago.
1: Please see that he has left, that he has plenty of coal on the grate in his room, won't you?
3: Yeah, you already told me, ma'am.
1: When did I tell you?
3: After dinner. Don't you remember?
1: Oh, yes. Elizabeth?
3: Yes, ma'am.
1: Did you just turn the gas up in the hall?
3: No, Mrs. Anton.
1: Well, the light here in the room, it just went down. The way it always does when another light is turned up.
3: I didn't touch it.
1: Oh, but this one went down. Oh, perhaps Nancy lit another jet in the kitchen.
3: It couldn't have been her. This is her evening off.
1: Yes, that's right. Good night, Elizabeth.
3: Good night, ma'am.

0: Elizabeth?
1: Yes, ma'am.
0: What's that? That noise? Listen.
1: Noise, ma'am?
0: Yes, can't you hear it? Something coming from up there, from the attic, like footsteps and things being moved around.
2: But, ma'am, the attic's all boarded up.
0: I tell you, I hear something, Elizabeth.
2: My hearing, ma'am, it's not too good, you know.
0: Oh, you hear very well when I speak to you.
2: Yes, ma'am, I've gotten so I can tell from a person's lips,
0: shh,
2: but...
0: Shh. It's stopped now. It's gone. Well, you may go, Elizabeth. I'm very sorry.
2: Please, ma'am, is there anything I can do?
0: No, nothing. Good night.
2: Good night. I hope you rest, ma'am.
0: What is happening to me? I must be ill. I must be... Oh, no.

0: In the few days that have passed, the sedate little community called Thornton Square has seen a new visitor, a discreet young man with innocent questions, but who, for some reason, has avoided the residence of Mr. and Mrs. Gregory Anton. At the moment, the young man is in the office of the superintendent of Scotland Yard.
1: Now look here, Cameron. The Ahlquist case is ancient history. What's causing your sudden interest in a murder that happened 10 years ago?
2: Oh, it's hard to say, sir. It impressed me very much at the time, probably because I'd met Alice Ahlquist.
1: Oh?
2: I was just a boy. I know it sounds foolish, but I still think she was the most beautiful woman I'd ever seen. Do you wonder why I was startled when I saw that girl last week in London Tower? A girl who might be the twin sister of Alice Ahlquist 15 years ago?
1: And what does that prove?
2: Nothing, I'm afraid. But number 9 Thornton Square is no longer an empty house.
1: The girl's her niece. The house belongs to her.
2: Well, it's just a feeling I have that something peculiar is going on.
1: Because that nosy old maid, Miss Thwaites, because she thinks so? Come now, Cameron.
2: But they've been so careful to avoid visitors. I wonder why.
1: Well, stop wondering. As for the matter of the jewels, that was dropped by order of a most important personage.
2: Jewels? What jewels?
1: Oh, they'd been given to Alice Ahlquist by someone very highly placed. Crown jewels of his, well, of another country. They disappeared.
2: That's why she was murdered.
1: Who'd murder a woman for jewels that are far too famous to be disposed of?
2: But they've never turned up.
1: No, now run along, Brian. I'm very busy.
2: Yes, sir. Thank you, sir. Oh, Williams.
3: Yes, sir?
2: Where's your duty these days, Williams?
3: Still in the East End, sir.
2: How'd you like a more fashionable beat? One that includes Thornton Square.
3: Oh, very much, sir.
2: It also includes a pretty young housemaid named Nancy Frost. She might be susceptible to a policeman's uniform, and I need information.
3: Well, now, sir,
2: I'll say nothing about it. We'll see what can be done.

0: you want coal on the fire, Paula, why don't you ring for the maid?
1: I'm sorry, Gregory. I didn't mean to wake you.
0: Oh, well, now that you have interrupted my nap, we may just as well be comfortable. Now, please, pull the bell cord.
1: Oh, but it seems so unnecessary.
0: What are servants for, Paula? Answer me. What do you suppose servants are for?
1: To do things, to serve us, I suppose.
0: Exactly.
1: It's only I think we should consider them a little. Oh, don't be cross with me.
0: I'm not cross with you. There are a lot of things.
2: You ring, sir?
0: No, your mistress rang. Well, my dear, tell Nancy why you rang for her.
1: A little coal on the fire, please, Nancy.
2: Yes, ma'am.
0: Well, Nancy, tonight is your night out, isn't it?
2: That's right, sir.
0: Whom are you seeing tonight, Nancy? They have changed the policeman on the beat. Is his heart going to be added to the list of those you've broken?
2: I don't know I've broken any, sir.
0: No, I'm sure that's not true. That complexion of yours, that's something not quite true either. Oh, you do it very cleverly. In fact, I'm hoping you'll pass your secret on to your mistress and help her get rid of her pallor.
2: I'm sure I'd be pleased to do anything I can, sir.
1: Gregory, how can you talk to Nancy like that?
0: But, my dear, you are so anxious to regard the servants as your equals. I thought I would treat her as one.
1: No wonder that girl despises me the way you encourage her in it.
0: Despises you?
1: Her whole manner, the way she looks at me.
0: Looks at you? Paula, you're not imagining things again. You're not, are you?
1: Of course I'm not.
0: Paula, don't turn away. We must have this out. You really think Nancy despises you? Paula?
1: No, Gregory.
0: Well, I'm glad of that. It hurts me when you're ill and fanciful.
2: I beg your pardon, but...
0: Nancy, have you been there listening to us?
2: Oh, no, sir. Miss Waits is calling. She wants to know if the mistress is at home.
0: Oh, that old busybody again?
2: She has a nephew with her. A Mr. Cameron.
0: Tell them Mrs. Anton is not at home.
1: Gregory, really, she's been
0: if
1: so
0: If you
1: very...
0: let her in once, you'll always have to have her. And I do not want people all over this house. Well, Nancy, don't stand there.
2: Yes, sir.
1: I would have liked to have seen her.
0: Oh, but my dear, I thought you were only trying to be polite. Why didn't you say you really wanted to see her?
1: But how could I, in front of that girl?
0: Oh, Paula, you must get over this ridiculous fear of the servants. All you had to say was, surely, Nancy. Well, am I right?
1: Yes, Gregory.
0: You would not have time to see her anyway.
1: Why not?
0: You'll want to dress. We're going out tonight.
1: We are? You didn't tell me, or have I forgotten?
0: Paula, you silly child. Of course you haven't forgotten. Look, theater tickets. A surprise for you. We're going to the theater tonight.
1: Oh, Gregory, how wonderful. Oh, my darling.
0: And you thought I was being cruel to you.
1: No, you're not cruel.
0: Keeping people away from you. Making you a prisoner.
1: I'm sorry.
0: Oh, darling, it's been days since I've heard you laugh like this.
1: Yes, it's been days since I've been so happy. I want to laugh and I want to dance. Oh, Gregory. What is it?
0: The wall. Something is missing from the wall.
1: Missing?
0: Oh, Paula, I don't want to upset you. If you will put things right when I'm not looking... We'll assume it did not happen.
1: Yeah, but what?
0: You mean you don't know?
1: No, I... The little picture's been taken down again. Who took it down? Why?
0: Why, indeed. Why was it taken down before? Paula.
1: But I haven't taken it. Why should I, Gregory? I swear. No, don't ring for the servants.
0: I must.
1: No, please. Oh, Gregory, don't shame me before the servants again.
0: Will you stop being hysterical? We must get to the bottom of this once and for all. Things like this cannot... Oh, Elizabeth, come in.
3: Yes, sir.
0: Elizabeth, do you notice anything missing from this room?
3: Missing? No, I don't think so, sir.
0: Look at the wall. Well?
3: Oh, yes. The little picture.
0: Did you take it away?
3: Oh, no, sir. Why ever should I?
0: You go to church, don't you, Elizabeth?
3: Why, yes, sir.
0: Please hand me my Bible there.
3: The Bible? Yes, sir.
0: Thank you. You will kiss this Bible as a solemn oath that you've been telling the truth. Thank you, Elizabeth. Now, send Nancy in here.
3: Yes, sir.
1: Gregory, please, no. Not that girl. I'll say anything. I'll say that. I did it. I did it, Gregory. I'll not have that girl in. Oh, calm down, please.
0: Paula,
1: please
0: have the goodness to control yourself. No. You've thrown suspicion on the servants. They must be cleared of it. Now, sit down. Did you hear? Sit down.
2: Listen,
0: Nancy, a picture has been removed from the wall there. I want you to know if you took it.
2: Oh, no, sir.
0: Shall I ask Nancy to kiss the Bible, Paula? Will you accept her word?
1: Of course I'll accept it.
0: That's all, Nancy. Thank you.
2: It was there this morning, I'm sure.
1: Give me that Bible. Give it to me. I swear on the Bible I didn't take that picture down.
0: Go and look for it. See if you can find it, perhaps here in the library.
1: We found it in here the last time, didn't we? But I
0: think it may be here again.
1: The shelf. It's there on the shelf.
0: So you knew where it was all the time?
1: No, I didn't know, Gregory. I didn't.
0: Paula, I think you better go to your room.
1: Then we're not going to the theater?
0: Oh, I'm afraid you're far from well enough for the theater, my dear.
1: Oh, Gregory, if I took that picture down...
0: If?
1: If I do all these senseless, meaningless things, so meaningless, then I don't know what I do anymore.
0: Yes, Paula, that's just the trouble.
1: Then if that is true, you must be gentle with me. Please, Gregory, please.
0: You better go to your room.
1: What are you going to do?
0: I'm going out to work, to try to forget all this.
1: No, please don't leave me now. I get so frightened when you go out night after night.
0: Frightened?
1: Yes.
0: You never told me that before.
1: Oh, I hear noises and footsteps. I imagine things. The light in my room, the light dims, and I'm frightened of myself. Oh, Gregory, please take me in your arms, please. Please take me in your arms, Gregory. Don't leave me, please.
0: Good night, Paula. I hope to find you much better in the morning.
1: Gregory.
4: Well, Williams, come in.
5: I just wanted to report, sir. Miss Nancy Frost and I, we're going out this evening.
4: Oh, fine.
5: Any luck this afternoon, sir?
4: Not very much, I'm afraid. I persuaded Miss Thwaites to adopt me temporarily as a nephew and go visiting, but the Antons wouldn't see us.
5: Too bad, sir.
4: But meet her I shall. I've just called a friend of mine, Lady Dalroy. She's giving a musicale at her home Friday night. She knew Mrs. Anton slightly years ago. She's been kind enough to add her name and her husband's to the list of guests.

0: Well, Brian, I hope you're properly ashamed, arriving so late.
1: Covered with remorse, Lady Dalroy.
0: Business at Scotland Yard, I suppose.
1: Well, lady, not so loud. Tonight I'm just another guest.
0: Well, you're in for a disappointment, Brian. A note came late this afternoon. Mr. and Mrs. Anton were unable to accept the invitation.
1: Oh? Oh, I see.
0: She's apparently ill. Very tiresome of her.
1: Did she send the note?
0: No, her husband. Brian, who is this Mr. Anton? What does he do? Where does he come from?
1: I was hoping to find that out tonight.
0: Oh, don't look so glum. Come into the music room. Saretska is going to play for us. You still enjoy the piano, don't you? Brian.
1: Oh, sorry.

0: to me, Paula? Why are you all dressed up like this?
1: Because I'm going to Lady Dalroy's reception.
0: But I sent a note.
1: Yes, you told me, but I must get out of this house, Gregory.
0: Very well, but I'm afraid you'll have to go alone.
1: If you prefer.
0: Paula, wait. I didn't realize this party meant so much to you. I'll change immediately. You didn't really think I'd let you go alone, did you?
1: I don't know. Please hurry then, Gregory.
0: Of course, my dear. I won't be a moment.

0: delightful surprise, Mrs. Anton. I'm so glad you could come.
1: Thank you, Lady Valerie. May I introduce my husband?
0: How do you do?
2: I hope you will forgive all the confusion, Lady Dalroy, but Paula suddenly felt much better, and we were so anxious to attend.
0: But of course. Now, if you'll come in, Saratsky's playing. You will find some seats over there. Later on, we're serving a little supper. We have a nice long talk.
2: Thank you, Lady Dalroy.

0: Oh, yes, yes.
1: Is something wrong?
0: Wrong?
1: You keep squirming.
0: No, no, it's nothing. I thought I saw a man I knew, that's all.
1: Imagine being able to play like that.
0: Mm. Yes, I heard Sieradzki once and... Paula.
1: Yes?
0: Paula. My watch is gone.
1: No. Oh, Gregory, no. No, no, not... I didn't... What are you doing?
0: Your handbag.
1: No, please, please.
0: I can feel it in your handbag.
1: No.
0: My watch is in your handbag. No. Open it up.
1: But I didn't put it there. No.
0: You see? You see, I was right. You took
1: I
0: it.
1: I didn't put it there. I swear I didn't put
2: please
1: it there.
2: Quiet, please.
0: Paula, you must control yourself. Paula! I'm seen like this in public. Let's get out of here immediately. Come along, Paula. Come. So hard to keep it within these walls, in our own house. Now, because you would go out tonight, the whole of London knows it. I could only understand what makes you do these crazy, twisted things.
1: Gregory, are you trying to tell me that I'm insane?
0: That's what I'm trying not to tell myself.
1: But that's what you think, isn't it? That's what you've been hinting ever since.
0: Well, ever since what?
1: Since the day I lost your mother's brooch. No. No, before that, the first day in this house when I found that letter.
0: What letter?
1: From that man called Bauer, Sergius Bauer, I remember.
0: Yes. Yes, you're right. I can see you still, standing there and saying, look, look at this letter, and staring at nothing.
1: What?
0: You had nothing in your hand.
1: Oh, Gregory.
0: I was staggered, but I didn't know then how much reason I had to be.
1: What reason?
0: I didn't know then about your mother.
1: What about my mother?
0: Your mother was mad. She died in an asylum when you were a year old.
1: No, that's not true.
0: I've been making inquiries. I've talked to the doctor who attended her. Would you like to see him?
1: No.
0: He described her symptoms to me. It began with her imagining things, noises, footsteps, voices. And then the voices began to speak to her.
1: No, no.
0: And in the end, she died with no mind at all.
1: Please, stop it. No.
0: Ah, perhaps you will understand why. I cannot let you meet people. Oh, by the way, he must have been rather disappointed that you left Lady Dalroy's home tonight before he could talk to you.
1: Oh.
0: The man who was sitting behind us. You went there only because you knew he was going to be there.
1: Oh, Gregory, who?
0: Oh, the same man who bowed to you that day in the tower. Who is he? Hmm? Someone from the past? Some disappointed suitor, perhaps?
1: I never met him. I have no idea who he is.
0: Why do you lie to me?
1: I never lied to you.
0: No. No, I'm sorry, no. I know. You never lie to me. It's worse than lying. You've forgotten. You've forgotten him as you forget everything. Oh, but I'm wrong to try to handle this myself. Paula, we shall have visitors here. And shortly.
1: A doctor?
0: Two. Yes, I believe two is the required number. Good night, Paula. I'm going out.
3: It's a little later the same night. Gregory has just left. And alone in her room, Paula crouches in terror, staring up at the petals of flame that burn evenly in the chandelier. Then, from the attic above, she hears footsteps and the muffled thud of unknown objects moved by an unknown hand. And the light in her room grows dimmer.
1: Oh, I can't stand it. I can't stand it. No. Oh. Elizabeth! Elizabeth! Elizabeth! Elizabeth!
4: I'm coming, ma'am. I'm coming.
1: Help me, Elizabeth. I wanted to help me. I'm so tired.
5: Why, of course, Mrs. Anton.
1: Elizabeth, did you turn on the gas anywhere just now?
5: Why, no, ma'am.
1: I thought it went down in here as if...
5: it's just that the gas comes in pipes, ma'am. And I expect they get more gas in the pipes sometimes than they do at other times.
1: Yes. Yes.
5: Now, let me get your shoes off.
1: Elizabeth, do you hear anything?
5: Mrs. Anton?
1: Those sounds, those noises up there.
5: Oh, no. No,
1: ma'am. Like someone moving about. Oh, Elizabeth, listen. Please.
5: You know what my hearing is, ma'am. But there just couldn't be anyone up there. The whole floor is boarded up. You know it is, ma'am.
1: I hear it.
5: Now there, ma'am. I'll go and get you some nice hot milk.
1: No, don't leave me. Please don't leave me, please.
2: Cameron, William.
6: Oh, William, well, come in.
2: Sorry to wake you up so early, sir, but seeing as how you told me to come here to your house...
6: Oh, don't apologize. What is it?
2: Well, about 2 hours ago, I'm on the corner of Thornton Square when suddenly there he is, popping up out of the fog. Our friend, Mr. Anton. I can't figure it out, sir. The way he disappears and then reappears, every night.
6: Don't let it amaze you any longer, William.
2: Sir?
6: He never leaves Thornton Square. We only thought he did. Number 5 is an empty house. He turns the corner of Thornton Square, comes back to number 5 through the alley, goes to the roof, crosses to his own house, and then goes in through the attic.
2: But why would a man want...
6: Never mind that now. What happened last night?
2: I tell you, that man's been up to something. Clothes untidy, cravat all on one side, dirt and dust all over him, even on his face.
6: Had he been in a fight?
2: No, more like he'd been digging in a cellar or something.
6: Sit down, Williams. I'll stir up some breakfast.
2: I had my breakfast, sir. In the kitchen of number 9, as a matter of fact.
6: Oh? How's Nancy?
2: It seems the master's told her mistress might be going away for a long time. What do you think that means?
6: It means I've got to get into that house tonight.
2: Well, but Nancy says he's told her not to let her mistress see anyone.
6: Then you'll have to see it that Nancy isn't home tonight either.
2: Any little thing I can do for the yard, sir. But how do you know the lady herself will see you?
6: I don't know. Wait. There is a way. Yes, I'm sure she'll see me, Williams.
1: I can't see anyone. I'm ill. Elizabeth, stop him.
6: I must see you, Mrs. Anton.
7: I couldn't stop him, ma'am. He pushed his way right in.
6: Mrs. Anton, my name is Brian Cameron.
1: You mustn't be here. Go away.
6: Not until I've given you this.
1: A glove? It's a glove.
6: Years ago, Alice Ahlquist gave me this glove. I was a little boy, overcome with admiration. Will you trust me now?
1: She gave it to you, the great admirer, a little boy.
6: Mrs. Anton... Are you planning to leave here?
1: Leave here? I have nowhere to go. Unless my husband sends me away. Is that why you came here, to take me away?
6: Are you as frightened as all that?
1: No, I can't talk to you. I'm afraid I'm...
6: Please. Please, you must answer my questions. Where is your husband now? Where has he gone?
1: He's taken a studio where he can work on his composing. He says he can't work in this house.
6: Is there anyone here now except us and Elizabeth?
1: No. Why?
6: Because the gaslight just dimmed a little.
1: You saw that?
6: Of course.
1: Oh, then it really happens. I thought I imagined it.
6: It means that someone has turned the light on somewhere in this house.
1: No. I thought that too, but every night I've been all over the house and there's never been another light turned on. Oh, at last I can tell this to someone. Every night when my husband goes out...
6: The gaslight goes down?
1: Yes.
6: And then what?
1: Well, then I think I hear things. I watch and wait, and later the gas goes up again.
6: And he returns?
1: Yes, quite soon after, always quite soon.
6: These things you hear, what things?
1: Sounds, noises over my room in the attic.
6: What's up there?
1: A whole floor of trunks and furniture, her belongings, my aunt's.
6: Like that sound just then, is that what you mean?
1: Yes, but who?
6: Mrs. Anton, you know, don't you? You know who's up there.
1: No. No, how could he be? Why?
6: Tell me, has any weapons in the house?
1: He has a revolver.
6: Huh? Where is it?
1: There, I think he keeps it in his desk there.
6: Locked. Force it open. This letter opener will do it.
1: No, you mustn't. Whoever you are, you have no right to. He'll think that I know. What shall I say to him?
6: You won't have to say anything. Well, a gun case without a gun. Perhaps it's...
1: Oh.
6: What's the matter?
1: There in the drawer. The brooch he gave me. And the letter. I was right.
6: Letter?
1: Here, it was from someone called Sergius Bauer.
6: Bauer?
1: I found it, but my husband said I dreamed it, and now it's here.
6: Bauer? There was a Sergius Bauer connected with Alice Ahlquist, a young pianist in Prague. Let me see that letter. The handwriting. Yes. Now something else, anything. Anything else he may have written. This note here. It's addressed to Lady Dalroy.
1: Yes, he said he had to send Lady Dalroy an apology.
6: Look, the handwriting. It's identical, Mrs. Anton. Your husband and Sergius Bauer are one and the same.
1: He said there was no letter. He said I was going out of my mind.
6: You're not going out of your mind. You're slowly and systematically being driven out of your mind.
1: But why? Why?
6: Perhaps because you found this letter and knew too much. Or because then you would have control of your property, of this house, and could search in the open instead of in the dark like this.
1: Search for what?
8: For the things for which Alice Ahlquist was murdered. Her jewels.
1: But I have her jewels.
8: There are jewels you didn't know she had. Famous jewels. Jewels for which he was searching that night 10 years ago.
1: No, you're wrong. I know him. He's my husband. I've lived in the same house with him. If that were true, then from the beginning there would have been nothing. Nothing real from the beginning.
8: I'm sorry, Mrs. Anton, but you must believe me. Your whole life depends on it. Don't you see the way everything is... The gas is brighter again. How long has it been up?
1: I don't know.
8: You'd better go to your room, Mrs. Anton.
1: Why? Where are you going?
8: Outside the house. He'll cross the roof of the empty house next door. I'll be waiting for him.
1: What will you do?
8: You have nothing to worry about, Mrs. Anton. Elizabeth.
5: Yes, sir.
8: Whatever happens tonight, Elizabeth, have her welfare in mind.
5: You can count on me, sir. But what am I going to say to the master when he comes back?
8: He won't come back anymore, Elizabeth.
9: Paula.
1: Gregory.
9: What are you doing here, Paula?
1: I don't know.
9: You don't know. Do you know what anything you do?
1: Startled me. I didn't hear you come in the door.
9: I didn't come in the door. I came down the stairs. I've been in the attic, Paula.
1: You couldn't have...
9: It's no longer boarded up. I have found what I've been looking for. Did you ever see jewels, Paula? Did you?
1: Jewels. Her jewels.
9: Do you know what you remind me of as you walk across the room? Like a girl walking in her sleep. Only you're not asleep. Or you would not have broken open my desk.
1: I didn't open it.
9: Why did you do it, Paula?
10: No, I didn't. It was he. He opened it.
9: He? What are you talking about?
1: A man. A man who came to see me.
9: Who let him in?
1: Elizabeth.
9: Elizabeth, come here. Elizabeth. Come in here, Elizabeth. Who was the man who came here while I was out?
10: A man? What man, sir?
9: Come, Elizabeth. You must have answered the door.
5: No one was here, sir. No one.
1: Elizabeth, you saw him. You opened the door yourself.
5: No, ma'am. I didn't see anyone at all.
1: But he was here. I know it. I know. I saw him.
9: You see how it is, Elizabeth?
5: Yes, sir. I see just how it is.
1: I couldn't have dreamed it. I couldn't have it. Did I dream? Did I really dream?
9: Yes, Paula. You dream all day long.
1: All that happened?
9: All that did not happen.
1: Then it's true. My mind is going.
9: Haven't I told you, Paula?
1: And take me away. Now I can't fight it anymore.
9: Yes, Paula, I will.
1: Take me away. Take me away.
8: And was I any part of this curious dream of yours, Mrs. Anton?
9: You!
8: Perhaps my presence may help you recall your dream.
9: Who the devil are you?
8: Only a figment of your wife's imagination.
9: How did you get into this house?
8: Down the attic stairs, Mr. Anton, the same way you did. Mrs. Anton, don't you think you'd better go to your room? You must be very tired.
9: Don't you think you'd better explain your business?
8: As a mere ghost existing only in your wife's mind, I could hardly be said to have any business.
9: Voila. Go to your room.
1: No.
8: Please, Mrs. Anton.
1: All right. I'll go.
8: Those jewels. I see you found them after all, Sergius Bauer.
9: I'm afraid I don't know your name.
8: Cameron. Shall I tell you my business address also?
9: No. I think I can guess it.
8: So we've both ended our search tonight. Where were the jewels?
9: Sewed in one of her costumes. The dress she wore in the Opera Theodora. How clever she was to conceal them there. 4 priceless jewels among a lot of paste imitations.
8: How does it feel, Bauer, to have planned and killed and tortured for something, then to find it's all been for nothing?
9: For nothing? Oh, no. I don't think so. Not for nothing!
8: Put down that gun!
5: Yes. They were in a shop. Then he ran up the stairs. The master, he ran to the attic, ma'am, and the gentleman after him.
11: They're up there now. They're fighting.
5: Oh, I've got to get help, ma'am.
11: But who?
5: Mr. Williams. The constable, Mr. Williams. I'll fetch him, ma'am. Don't worry. I'll fetch him right away.
12: You sure you're all right, Mr. Cameron, sir?
8: I'll feel a little better as soon as I finish tying Mr. Bauer to this chair.
1: Gregory?
8: Mrs. Anton, you shouldn't have come up here.
1: I want to speak to my husband.
8: Do you believe me now?
1: Please, I want to speak to him alone.
0: I assure you I'm quite helpless, Mr. Cameron.
1: Please.
11: Come along, Williams. We'll be waiting on the stairs.
0: Paula, go and see if he's listening.
1: He's not listening.
0: He told you a lot of things about me, didn't he?
1: Yes.
0: They were lies. Because he's in love with you. I can feel it.
1: Can you? Can you really, Gregory, or shall I call you Sergius?
0: So he told you that too. Well, have you never heard of an artist taking a stage name? They don't hang a man for that, do they?
1: No, they don't hang a man for that.
0: Paula, do you remember our first days together? Do you remember Italy, Lake Como?
1: There have been times when I thought I only dreamed those days.
0: Come closer, Paula. Look into my eyes. Paula, if I ever meant anything to you, and I believe I did, then help me, Paula. Give me just another chance.
1: Gregory.
0: Look, in the drawer of that cupboard there, there's a knife. Get it, Paula, and cut me free.
1: Here?
0: Yes, yes, the first door.
1: I'll find it, Gregory.
0: Be quick, Paula. Hurry.
1: But there is no knife here.
0: Yes, yes, I put it there tonight. Yes, yes, that's it. Now, bring it here.
1: I have no knife, Gregory.
0: What?
1: You must have dreamed you put it there.
0: But you...
1: Are you suggesting this is a knife in my hand?
0: But...
1: Have you gone mad, my husband?
0: Paula!
1: Or is it I who am mad? I'm always losing things, hiding things. Oh, that was a knife, wasn't it? And I threw it on the floor. And I have lost it.
0: Paula, it is there. Pick it up.
1: I must look for it, mustn't I? If I don't find it, you'll put me in the madhouse. Oh. Now, where could it be? Now, behind this trunk? No, it isn't there. Perhaps over here. I'm trying to help you, aren't I? Trying to help you to escape. But how can a mad woman help her husband to escape?
0: Paula, you're not mad. You're not.
1: I am, as my mother was mad.
0: No, Paula, that wasn't true. Pick up the knife. Help me.
1: If I were not mad, I could have helped you. Whatever you had done, I could have pitied you and protected you. But because I'm mad, I hate you. Because I'm mad, I have betrayed you. And because I'm mad, I'm rejoicing in my heart. Without a shred of pity, without a shred of regret. Mr. Cameron, come, take this man away.
11: You're ready, Bauer?
0: Quite ready.
11: Untie his feet, Williams.
0: I don't ask you to understand me, Paula. Between us all the time were the jewels, like a fire, yes, a fire in my brain that separated us. Those jewels, which I longed for all my life. I don't know why.
13: The cab is coming, Mr. Cameron.
0: Goodbye, Paula.
1: Goodbye, Gregory.
11: I'll be down in a minute, Williams.
1: This will be a long night.
11: But it will end. In the morning when the sun rises, sometimes it's hard to believe there ever was a night. You'll find that too.
1: Yes, I shall try. I shall try.
14: Greg, we've just listened to Gaslight, a 1946 production on the Lux Radio Theater. What did you think?
15: Mary, how could I not love a production where the beautiful leading lady gasps, "Yes, dear, Gregory, your arms so strong and safe." It's hard to know which part of that sentence is the best. It's whether it's the "yes, dear," which is my wife is highly unlikely to say, and she's also highly unlikely to say "strong and safe." Nevertheless, when Ingrid Bergman says my name and says all those words, I adore it.
14: You're in. You're in like Flynn.
15: That's right.
14: Well, this all starts wonderfully. I mean, I have to admit, Greg, I had a little bit of a yellow flag raising at the very outset of this because of the quite invasive background music in that Lake Como scene at the beginning where they're, let's go back to London, you know? I was going, oh my God, that music's too loud. Did you have that impression?
15: I did. It's the sort of thing that you were just wondering if they could just get up from their breakfast table or wherever and just turn the radio down a little, just a notch.
14: It was an odd choice, but I was very relieved that it was just for that opening scene, because this was wonderful. I really, really enjoyed it, Greg. It was fantastic.
15: There's another line in there that, you know, you just have to love a show wherein the heroine is constantly saying, there's something alive in the attic.
14: Well, as you and I know, Greg, living in Australia, there's almost always something alive in the attic.
15: Well, it certainly is. And in one house that we had, my wife and I would kid each other that they were possums, but in fact they were rats. You know, they go into the swimming pool, presumably at night, and then go up and have a disco in our attic.
14: Oh, that conjures up a whole animated film there, Greg. But this was absolutely a very compelling story. I really loved, all the little thefts and accusations, and did you forget? Don't you remember, darling? Oh, you know, you're just, because I think there's nothing as evil as trying to steal someone's identity and their self-confidence. You know, it's almost like the worst crime you can do.
15: Exactly. And this obviously, the original stage play and then the subsequent film and now tonight's radio play, this is where the modern term gaslighting someone comes from, to manipulate them psychologically, doubt their own sanity, doubt their own self-worth.
14: We obviously use that expression today, and I thought, does that come from this original play, 1938 play? And as you say, it absolutely does.
15: I was wondering what you thought of, we'll just see if my thoughts about Ingrid Bergman and Charles Boyer are the same as yours. What did you think of their performances?
14: I thought they were both wonderful. And in fact, I made a note that this radio production, one of the things that it does or it delivers that film doesn't is there can be some overacting in film. One of them I thought overacted a little bit, and in radio you don't get the sense of that as much.
15: I totally agree. I think that Ingrid Bergman as Paula, terrific. Now, I know we're talking about radio here, but if we come back to the film, there's this cliche about some of the actresses in the 40s and 50s that they glowed on the screen. And Ingrid Bergman absolutely glows on the screen, whether it's Casablanca or whether it's Gaslight. It's just she's an amazing actress, and she sort of owns the screen when she's on it. Charles Boyer. Now, he's French. Did you realize?
14: Well, of course.
15: Oh, well, French, suave, mysterious, and did I mention French?
14: He was a very successful actor, and he started in silent films, and then they discovered he had this fabulous deep voice. So they started bringing him into American films. So he had a career in both France and in the United States. But the little piece of trivia that I thought was the most intriguing was his best film, or what's considered his best film, was Algiers, and in which he played a thief called Pepe Le Moco. And that character was taken and used in Sylvester, the cartoon Sylvester, with the very famous skunk Pepe Le Pew.
15: No, yes, I remember Pepe Le Pew. Yes, fabulous character.
14: Yeah, so Pepe Le Pew is in love with Sylvester and is convinced that Sylvester is female and a skunk.
15: That's right. There's a lot to unpack, as they say, in that particular thought.
14: And the thing about Ingrid Bergman is that on film, she has this beautiful, soft light in her eyes. It's like, and it's, you can't fake that. It's actually, she is channeling some kind of love, a memory of love or whatever. So when her eyes just have this luminous glow when she's on the screen, doesn't matter who her leading man is. So I know that she and Bogey did not get along well during Casablanca. And yet when she's with him, her eyes have this beautiful glow from within.
15: Interestingly enough, in regards to the policeman, Brian Cameron, mm-hmm. who's played by Gail Gordon. And Gail Gordon was Theodore J. Mooney, who was the pompous bank manager in TV's The Lucy Show, Lucille Ball. But he was also Mr. Wilson in TV's Dennis the Menace.
14: Oh, okay. The film, I think we must encourage our listeners to check that out because it's still rated 94% on Rotten Tomatoes. So some of these older films that are terrific have got higher ratings than Oscar-winning films of today because they're just so beautifully made. The acting is terrific, and they're an immersive kind of experience, despite the fact that in many cases they're black and white.
15: In regards to the era that it's set, with Nancy, the housemaid, she's offered £16 a year. That's Great British pounds, 1885. Now, I looked up how much is that worth today. So she's being offered in US dollars, $3,500, or in Australian dollars, about $3,800 a year. Now, I don't know, sounds a bit stingy.
14: Yeah, I guess that includes room and board as well.
15: Yeah, bed and board. And speaking of which, in the film, you're under no illusion that Gregory and Nancy, that bed and board, if you're with me, came into play.
14: Yeah, there was the suggestion of a little bit of hanky-panky with the staff. As I said before, the acting is quite big. Ingrid Bergman, in particular, is, I think, a little bit melodramatic in the film, and whereas in the radio drama, it's toned down.
15: Precisely, and for listeners who do like melodrama, even though it's been toned down, Gaslight delivers it by the night cart load. Let me tell you, it's got everything. It's got strong emotions, dramatic situations, clear moral contrasts.
14: Well, the other thing that I really thought was interesting about this, I examined, is Gaslight is supposed to be set in the 1800s, and it was written in 1938, I believe, or published in 38, but it was written about the 1800s, and it reflects a time when men could have their wives committed for almost no reason. So, and it wasn't just husbands, so fathers and brothers could have female family members committed. It didn't go to trial. There were no legal requirements. The doctor didn't even need to examine the woman. The doctor would just take the word of the male family member as being correct and true. And, women were put away for being boisterous, argumentative, opinionated, all the things that I am.
15: I'm glad you brought that up. I've got a checklist. Do you think your husband is sitting listening to this show thinking, I've got an idea?
14: Well, he might not have been thinking about it up to this point, but I'll make sure he doesn't hear this one, doesn't get any ideas. Of course, we don't have any jewels hidden anywhere, so that's a bit of a problem.
15: That's quite true. I forgot about the jewels.
14: There's actually a very famous case in the United States. In 1860, a woman named Elizabeth Packard, Greg, she was a mother of six, she didn't agree with her husband about religion. So her husband was a very strict Puritan, I think. And she was just a bog standard Christian. So they used to have discussions about that and arguments. And he had her committed, and she was institutionalized for 3 years. She finally managed to get out, and she became an advocate for women's rights in this respect.
15: I'm delighted to see or hear that somebody did something about it.
14: Yeah, she worked, campaigned, and it's felt that she was instrumental in reversing that rule or that law. But did you have any favorite scenes in this, Greg, that you liked in particular?
15: I think my favourite scene is where she, which is she being Paula, that is, turns on Gregory and just begins shouting at him. She's got him trapped and just all those frustrations come out. And in this case, Ingrid Bergman just lets fly. I can just see the audience, if it had been a live theatre, going, "Atta girl, you go, girl."
14: Exactly. That is a wonderful scene. The other one that's also wonderful, but for a different reason, it's quite disturbing, is the recital party that's at, is it Lady Dalroy? Is that her name? They get invited to a recital party. And at first he says she can't go, and then he lets her go, and she's very thankful for that because she's been trapped in the house, and he keeps sending her to her room. And then he accuses her of stealing his watch. Do you remember that?
15: Yeah, I do.
14: Oh, my God. I thought that scene just broke my heart. I just felt for her so much because there's all the, you know, the expectation of being let out to go to a party. And then he starts accusing her in front of everyone. Oh, it's just terrible. It broke my heart.
15: It was very moving. Mary, in a just world, every manipulative, mean-spirited, cruel, bullying, jealous, quick-tempered creep would get his comeuppance. However, if only the real world were more like Hollywood.
14: The expression gaslight still exists today, and we use it a lot.
15: Yeah, sure enough. I'm getting back to those manipulative, mean-spirited, cruel, bullying, jealous, quick-tempered creeps out there.
14: Male and female, to be honest.
15: To say, I was just thinking of male, Mary.
14: Oh no, I think there's a few girls on that team too.
15: Well, mean girls.
14: Yes.

0: valued voice of reason in these troubled times.
1: I so agree with you.
2: Thank you, of course.
3: Miss Thorne, the Viscountess requests a word.
1: Interruptions are not welcome. The impertinence.
3: My apologies, Lady Chesilby.
0: Pardon me, my dear ladies.
2: Of course.
0: Tell me, Zadie, which team is the odds-on favourite to win?
3: I couldn't rightly say, miss.
0: Couldn't or wouldn't?
3: It's really not for me to say.
0: Do you prefer one side or the other outside of the odds?
3: I should think anyone on Mr. Smythe's side would be in good company indeed.
0: Mr. Smythe, the member of the Grey Griffins Club?
3: The president of the Grey Griffins Club. Oh, beg your pardon, miss.
0: You favour Mr. Smythe. He is fortunate to have your vocal support.
3: Yes, miss.
4: Ah, Miss Thorne, thank you. I fear all is not well. All is not well at all.
0: My Countess, what is the matter?
4: Zadie, Lionel Johnson is with the Duchess, and if my eyes do not deceive me, he has brought his book of poetry with him.
3: Yes, my Countess?
4: His glances in my direction tell me he's intending on coming over here. So go to him and ask to hear his poetry. Over there.
3: If you say so, Viscountess.
4: You may think I'm punishing you, but that's not the intention. Just the consequences, child. Now go.
3: Yes, Viscountess. Miss Thorne?
0: You asked to see me, Viscountess.
4: Yes. Thank you, my dear. I fear the worst.
0: The worst?
4: I fear there may be cheating on the field. Dishonouring the gentleman's game. Can you believe such a thing?
0: Cheating in a cricket match?
4: For some, it is not the game that matters. It is the money. No, it is not how it should be. But it is peril when large sums are at risk.
0: How do you know there is such a scheme afoot?
4: A Viscountess knows, my dear.
0: If that is true, how would it affect you? As the backer of the bank, are you not amenably compensated, no matter the outcome?
4: That was the initial investment plan, but the wages have become suspect. I fear the side who wins will recover a profit, while the others might not be able to cover their loss, which would place me in a regrettable position, one without the force of law behind me.
5: Disaster, Miss Thorne, a disaster!
0: Are these mere suspicions, or is there tangible evidence of deception?
4: That is what I require of you. Find the evidence before the match ends.
0: Who is the bank, Viscountess? I must know if there is to be a start to this investigation.
4: It is Pemberty. Lord Pemberty.
0: He is playing, and he is the bank. Curious.
5: I am relying on you, Miss Thorne.
0: I shall do all I can.
6: Miss Thorne, are you enjoying your day?
0: As luck would have it, I have an inquiry to resolve.
6: An inquiry? Sounds fascinating. Tell me all. I shouldn't expect to be a batsman until later in the inning.
0: How would one cheat in cricket?
6: One wouldn't. Wouldn't be cricket if we allowed such a thing.
0: But what if one were intent on doing so?
6: Come now, Miss Thorne. We may have faced murderers and thieves and evildoers of every stripe, but surely it's not possible we must also face cheaters of the gentleman's game?
0: I fear so, Barnaby. Now think, how would one do it if one were so inclined?
6: It would be better to just go soak one's head in the Thames. But you see, there are so many players on the field, and every batsman bats so it would be exceptionally difficult to make an impact that would guarantee success in such a villainous scheme.
0: Could the umpire be engaged to an illegitimate purpose?
6: Judge Stevens is the umpire. No, he wouldn't dream of it. Steady as a rock.
0: Any strange calls?
6: Not a one.
0: What about when Fenton was called for a no-ball?
6: That's because it was a no-ball. His foot was over the crease.
0: Are you sure of it?
6: Absolutely.
0: Because Judge Stevens called it?
6: Exactly.
0: What other ways are there to affect the

0: game.
1: Damaging the ball, I suppose. Purposely dropping a ball. I shudder to think of these things, really.
0: Keep an eye out for the unusual. Each ball brings us closer to the finale.
1: Indeed. That's quite an unexpected spectre over the summer game.
0: Could you kindly ask Lord Pemberty to visit with me for a moment?
1: He's about to go to the crease, but I endeavour to please.
2: Miss Thorne.
3: I hope you don't mind. My bat will be required shortly.
0: Of course, Lord Pemberty. But before you go to the crease, could you tell me the favourite as far as the odds are concerned?
3: Oh, my. Well, that is hardly a discussion during play.
0: Regrettably, it is the only time to have it. If you would allow me access to your book, I might be able to spare you significant hardship.
3: I am sure you are in no position to cause hardship to a lord of the realm.
0: I intend to cause no hardship at all, but a hardship will befall on you, the bank, and not of my doing. I am attempting to prevent it on your behalf and on behalf of your backer.
3: Ah, I see, I see. Is there a problem I should be aware of?
0: Allow me access to your book, and I shall endeavour to make good use of it, so that no ball of problems reaches your wicket.
3: There. I expect it safe.
0: Always. Best of luck, Pemberty.
3: Luck is not needed with Chuzzlebee as the bowler.
0: The central team is favoured, quite heavily. Such a wager by Lord Windeyer, and... curious.
4: Can I be of assistance, Miss Thorne?
0: You can tell me how you found Lionel Johnson's poetry.
4: It was generous in volume.
0: As is expected.
4: But can I be of assistance to you, Miss Thorne?
0: Did the Viscountess ask you to offer your help?
4: She has instructed me to be of assistance when I can, if that help can be of assistance to her in the future.
0: You take your own initiative.
4: I suppose, Miss.
0: I don't require assistance at the moment, but should I require it, I am sure you will be at the ready.
4: I will. You can be sure of it.
0: Back to the book. I wonder how Mr. Smythe chose to wager.
5: What of that, Judge?
1: The finger is up.
6: Leg before wicket.
3: I'm not sure the ball would have hit the wicket, Judge.
1: The judge is giving you out, Lord Pemberty.
3: I must say I... disagree most strenuously. I wouldn't object to a true LBW, but really, this is too far.
6: I'm tempted to give a penalty run for the North.
1: Better step from the crease, Lord Pemberty, really, before the consequences become quite severe.
3: Severe? I'll show this judge what severe looks like.
6: The umpire's decision is final.
1: Lord Pemberty, I fear you have been given out.
3: Well, that is, I shall elect to stand aside as a gentleman.
1: Thank you, Lord Pemberty. But I fear some damage has already been done.
2: Miss Thorne, how pleasant it is to see you on such a fine day.
0: Lionel Johnson, it is an honour to enjoy the attentions of such an esteemed poet such as yourself.
7: My... you have a way with words yourself. They do you credit. Tell me, are you poring over a book of poems yourself?
0: This? No, it is not a book of poems. It is something else entirely.
7: Ah, because I have a book of poems with me.
0: Wonderful.
7: I call it Poems.
0: I am sure it is an apt title and description of the contents within it.
7: I understand you enjoy poetry yourself.
0: Perhaps you will be inspired to write a poem about today's events.
7: Do you think I ought?
0: Most definitely. You may find it printed in the Wisden.
7: That would be remarkable, would it not? I was going to share with you some of my latest work, but...
0: If you hear the muse, Mr. Johnson, you should heed her call.
7: Yes, yes, I will. Thank you for your understanding.
0: The gratitude is all mine, Mr. Johnson.
1: Any luck with your inquiry, Miss Thorne?
0: I'm still working on it, Barnaby. The issue is that it is most difficult to prove intent, which is what is required if a charge of cheating is to be made.
1: I'm inclined to wonder about the judge's call just now. It was rather harsh.
0: The judge has not wagered at all, at least not in his own name.
1: Any activity out of place?
0: Understand, it is a long game, Barnaby, and no one person is involved in every play except for the judge. The North is heavily favoured to win.
1: That's rather nice, isn't it?
0: You're playing for the central team.
1: Ah.
0: It's 143 runs for 9 wickets to the North and 89 for 2 wickets for central. Time and opportunity remain.
1: What is the general landscape if we win? We being central, as far as the winnings.
0: A sizable winnings for some. Ruin for those who wagered on the favourite.
1: Did anyone wager against their own team?
0: There is one item I must uncover before the day is out.
1: It shall be my turn at the crease soon. I'd be interested in how this will all play out.
8: Dear, you must take your seat with us. You have been up and about for the whole match.
0: Forgive me, Lady Chuzzlebee. I have pressing matters upon my mind. I did not want them to disrupt your enjoyment in any way.
9: It's all kindness.
8: Indeed. And look, here comes Mr. Druthers to the crease.
9: What fun.
0: And look, it is your brother's over.
8: Alistair's over against Barnaby Druthers. My, my.
0: What a shot! It's over the boundary for 6.
6: 4 runs.
9: 4 runs? How could the judge declare 4 runs when it was clearly 6?
8: Mr. Druthers is not disputing.
0: He's not allowed to dispute. He saw what occurred with Lord Pemberty. He did it again! The same exact shot!
10: It nearly hit Lionel Johnson twice!
0: Barnaby may hit for a century yet.
8: If he does, I may lose a small sum, but the price will be well paid for in an extraordinary performance.
0: You may lose a small sum. Did you wager for the North?
8: Of course. I would not wager against Alistair. Family honour, you know.
0: Family honour? Of course. And your wager may be listed as L. Chuzzlebee.
8: Lady Chuzzlebee, that is correct.
0: Thank you. Thank you, Lady Chuzzlebee, if you will excuse me.
9: There she goes again.
0: Please forgive me, but it is indeed most urgent.
8: Be off with you, then. But if you miss more of Barnaby's play, it will be your own doing. There, see? He hit another boundary.
0: Viscountess, I have it.
11: It's the judge, isn't it? Bitter man. Of course, I do not gossip, but...
0: It is not the judge. It's the bowler.
11: Alistair Chuzzlebee? But he's on the North team.
0: He wagered on Central. I didn't realise because both were listed as L. Chuzzlebee in the banker's book. I assumed Lady Chuzzlebee wagered on Barnaby.
11: Why on earth would she do that, child?
0: My assumption was an error, but now we must set things right.
11: We cannot accuse, as there is not enough proof.
0: And most assuredly, Lady Chuzzlebee would cover for her kin. Family honour above all. So, we must unfortunately tip the scales.
11: Goodness! Mr. Druthers is a terror at the greases. Another 4 runs.
0: As much as it pains me, we must take measures and hope Barnaby can forgive as well as he can wield a bat.
11: And what would you do?
0: It is what Zadie will do. Zadie, are you prepared to provide your assistance?
4: I stand ready, Miss Thorne.
0: Wonderful. This is what you must do.
4: Mr. Druthers, will you sign my copy of Wisden?
1: Well, I am the batsman at the moment.
4: It's just my uncle writes the Wisden, and I've always thought you should be in it, at least with your signature.
6: Batsman will stay on the pitch.
1: But surely it can be no harm in a simple request.
4: Thank you ever so kindly.
12: We can wait. There is no harm.
6: I will be the judge of that. Batsman will stay on the pitch.
1: Who shall I make this out to?
4: Just sign it, Barnaby Druthers, a cricketer all the way.
1: Marvellous.
6: Batsman will stay on the pitch.
1: And tell your uncle at any time he wishes to have a free and frank discussion on the sport. I can assure you...
6: Timed out. Mr. Druthers, you are dismissed.
1: I'm afraid I'm joining Pemberty after all.
12: My dear Miss Thorne, you have set the table right for us.
0: With the assistance of your Zadie.
12: Yes. Well done, Zadie. You show promise.
4: Thank you, Viscountess.
12: Let us see if your employment lasts the season.
4: Yes, Viscountess.
0: Well, Barnaby, you played exceptionally well.
1: Until I did not. Yes.
0: I must apologize to you.
1: You do not have to.
0: But I do. I asked Zadie to distract you. Lord Chesilby's team has won, but Alistair himself has lost a good deal by wagering against his own team.
1: A lesson for us all, and a harsh one to be learned almost immediately, it would seem.
0: Why, Barnaby? Is Lord Pemberty pressing for the account to be settled already?
1: Worse. I do believe that is Lionel Johnson approaching Lord Chesilby with his book of poems.
7: Lord Chesilby, yes, indeed. I have written a poem to celebrate your victory, Lord Chesilby. It is about the joy of victory. Joy, joy, joy, I say, joy, joy, joy.
1: I might have scored a century, but then again, if Alistair was purposely giving me the easy balls to hit, it would be a less than satisfactory accomplishment.
0: Don't worry, Barnaby. There will be more cricket intrigue in the future.
1: What do you mean?
0: I plan to introduce an all-woman cricket match in a few weeks' time. Perhaps even Mrs. Druthers will attend. Imagine the intrigue.
1: As with all things cricket, I do find the prospect intriguing.
13: Barnaby Druthers and The Summer Game. Directed by A.J. Lynn. Music by Bob Eccleston. Starring Devin Richtmeyer and Humphrey Ralston. Featuring Jason Kulas, Christiane Olsen, David Macarelli, Kurt Boucher, Alana Hunter, Kristen Moracy, Jeff Savage, Robert C. Fullerton, and Lana Peck as the Viscountess. Written, created, and produced by J. Timothy Quirk. Copyright 2021. Barnaby Druthers and the Summer Game. Nutmeg Junction proudly presents Barnaby Druthers. Barnaby Druthers, London's second favorite detective, investigates mysteries with his intellectual partner, Harper Thorne. The classic Victorian-era tales take place in Victorian London, while modern Druthers stories take place in modern-day America. Right here on Barnaby Druthers. In this early Barnaby Druthers adventure, Barnaby and Harper are invited to the Duchess's Gala, where they investigate the curious behavior of Lord Windeyer in The Duchess's Judas Window.

0: stone, you'll be the death of me.
1: Come, come, Mrs. Kipling. Surely not. Or at least not for a good while. You have years of good service to provide.
0: A laboratory in a lady's sitting room is outrageous.
1: Unless and until other research laboratories are open to me, my experiments must be conducted in a controlled environment. And what is more controlled than my own sitting room?
0: Well, I will have difficulty controlling my temper if you keep trying to blow up the house.
1: The black powder and magnesium react on impact with a minuscule portion of silver fulminate to create a minor explosion. It is simply sugar that billows into the smoke. All precautions must be followed, and I have followed them. It is the quantity and degree of an ingredient that makes it unsafe, and my methods are sound.
0: Well, the ingredients for tea are in the kitchen, which is where I was about to make it when I heard the explosion. Will you have any guests this afternoon?
1: Yes, indeed. Lady Catherine Windear. Show her into the parlour, would you?
0: Well, I can't show her into the sitting room now, can I?
1: That must be her. I'll wash up.
0: Oh, right you are, Miss Thorne.

0: Thank you so much for seeing me on short notice. I didn't know where else to turn.
1: Lady Windear, tell me what seems to be the concern for you.
0: My husband is under the clutches of a fearful woman. I dread for our future.
1: Ah, tea. Thank you, Mrs. Kipling. Lady Windear, I'm honored that you would present your troubles before me.
0: Lady Pemberty recommended that I speak to you. It seemed you provided a great service to the Pemberty.
1: I don't recall communicating with Lady Pemberty on any matters of importance.
0: She did not discuss any details with me, but whatever service you provided to Lord Pemberty, she knows of it.
1: I would not think anything would get past Lady Pemberty's notice, especially matters in her own household. Pray, tell me of your concerns.
0: It is the Duchess of Yarford. The wretched woman holds an unusual power over my husband. She will be the ruin of us. My husband Geoffrey has risen in the ranks in the Conservative Party and has been a devoted follower of the principles of the Most Honourable Lord Salisbury. Salisbury has a strong view of the Empire, as you know.
1: I am well aware of the Marquess. Do go on.
0: Yet it was only after one meeting with the Duchess that my husband became an isolationist, which will bring the ire of Salisbury and indeed the Conservative Party.
1: Could he benefit by the policy he now espouses?
0: We have investments abroad. Isolationism will ruin us financially if our investments are not protected.
1: Perhaps there was an intellectual principle that may have informed his change of heart?
0: Never. The man I knew spoke with urgency and sincerity. His words now sound hollow and false. As his wife, I see it. He does not believe the positions he speaks.
1: Some say politics is the art of adjusting one's principles to meet the times. What makes you believe the Duchess is the cause of this change?
0: He comes whenever he is summoned by her, and what soon follows is a public proclamation contrary to all his prior convictions.
1: Presuming there is no private communique, when will the next public event occur that may involve both the Duchess and your husband?
0: At the gala, in 2 nights' time. I've already procured an invitation to you and to Mr. Druthers.
1: Then you can rely on my discreet inquiry, and I shall telegram Barnaby at once and inform him that he has a party to attend.

0: you mean to tell me you already identify Gorgon Arno as the culprit? Inspector Gregson, I am impressed.
1: We have our ways, Druthers. We get our man. Don't you worry about that.
0: Undoubtedly. Ah, here we are at the homestead, as it were. Will you join me? Although, be warned, any time an officer of the law accompanies me, Mother believes I'm doing something wrong.
1: I'd best be off, but the walk has done me well. Just remember, Druthers, if your escapades ever go to print, be sure to give the Yard proper credit for what we really do.
0: You can rely on me, Inspector.
1: Good day, Druthers.
0: Good day to you, Inspector. Mother! I'm home! No reply. What's this? Telegram? A party invitation? Mother must already disapprove.

0: this extraordinary event. Hey, Miss
1: Thorne.
2: A veritable who's who in proper society. I'm surprised your mother did not receive an invitation.
0: She did receive the invitation. It is always proper and indeed expected to send mother an invitation to every societal event. And it is equally expected that she will not attend.
2: That is entirely sensible. Forgive me for asking, Barnaby, but what on earth is that sound? The jangling of something?
0: 10 guineas. I brought them in case I see Spotty here tonight.
2: Give it here. You sound like you're selling toffee.
0: Indeed. Is that the Duchess? Who is that with her?
2: Her name is Chastity, a ward under the Duchess's charge.
0: They are both quite beautiful.
2: Striking, yes. And see to your right? I believe that is Lord Windeyer with Lady Windeyer. Notice how he dotes on her. Keep an eye on the Duchess. I shall return in a moment.
3: Mr. Druthers.
0: Hello, indeed.
3: It is agreeable to see you again.
0: Ah, yes, it is. Indeed. A real pleasure.
3: Still, it's a bit different from that night, eh, Druthers?
0: Absolutely, yes, indeed. Some nights are quite, memorable.
3: Aha, yes, they sure are. Still, if it were a duck, it would quack, am I right? Aha.
0: That is certainly the prevailing view.
3: Well, good seeing you again, Druthers.
0: And you as well. Yes. Yes.
2: So how do you know Lionel Johnson?
0: Oh, is that who it was? Interesting. Interesting.
2: That was indeed Lord Windeyer. Shadow his every move tonight.
0: I'm on the case.
2: Discreetly, Barnaby. Discreetly. We shall meet back during the evening. Hi, Countess. I always enjoy our conversations.
4: Thank you, dear. You are a treasure.
2: I noticed you avoided the Earl of Derbyshire earlier. I was curious as to why.
4: Well, as you know, I do not gossip.
2: Of course not, Viscountess.
4: But I have it on good authority. There is scandal bubbling to the surface for the Earl. It is the drink, of course. Some do not have the stomach for it. Dreadful business.
2: There may be something to what you say. The evening's festivities have only begun, but it seems the Earl began his party earlier.
4: See what I mean? Dreadful business. Nothing like Mrs. Chubney, the picture of temperance and sobriety.
2: Indeed.
4: Except for the eating, of course. Terrible trouble with sugar, poor dear.
2: Every virtue can turn to vice in time.
4: Well put. Of course, I don't see any vices in the Duchess's ward. Did you see her?
2: A rare beauty.
4: She is indeed. I understand she has Prussian lineage, but we must not hold that against her. The Duchess is so thoughtful to take her under her wing.
2: You enjoy the Duchess's company, then?
4: Of course. Who better than the Duchess? Besides Her Majesty, of course.
2: Of course. Although not every lady shares that view.
4: Lady Windeyer leaps to mind. Of course, I do not gossip.
2: Of course not.
4: But it stems from Lord Windmere's relationship with the Duchess. As you know, they were once engaged.
2: Aha! I was not privy to that information.
4: They were much too young. Her father broke it off, and she was sent abroad for a time until the air cleared.
2: He does not appear to hold a torch for her at present. It is clear in his look.
4: It was nearly 20 years ago.
2: The heart follows a different clock.
4: But enough of the Windeyers. Tell me of you. No, tell me of Mr. Druthers. He is an interesting gentleman, is he not?
2: He is. I can tell you stories.
4: Please do. I am all ears.
2: Do you know how he solved a mystery? The mystery of the 5 buttons? Let me tell you.
5: Duchess, may I have a word with the young lady?
6: Chastity is here. You may speak at will.
5: I should prefer to speak in private.
6: Not private from me, surely.
5: Privacy is a relative term.
6: Chastity, come along. We shall take a walk with Lord Windeyer. There's a refreshing breeze in the garden.
3: Druthers, eh? You seem lost in thought, sir.
0: Oh, Johnson. Yes, yes. I didn't see you there.
3: You're not working on a case, are you? I know that druthers look. It came in handy for me on the plagiarism case.
0: Oh, it was nothing. I'm pleased I was of service. Now, pardon me, but I was about to step through the gardens.
3: What a remarkable idea. I shall join you.
0: Will you?
3: Certainly, sir. We can catch up on old times.
0: Yes. Well, that is a thought. Or two.
3: Did I tell you of my book of poems?
0: Undoubtedly.
3: It's a masterful work. I call it Poems.
0: I've heard of it. Not specifically your book, but poems in general.
1: My husband is now missing.
2: Rest assured, Lady Windear. All is in hand.
1: Do you have Mr. Druthers on the case? Oh, I am much relieved.
2: I thought you would be. I do have a question for you, however. Prior to Lord Windear's sudden interest in splendid isolationism, did he have occasion to travel at all?
1: Extensively. Mostly Berlin.
2: Were these diplomatic missions?
1: Business travel. We have business there.
2: If I may inquire further, what kind of business, Lady Windear?
1: I believe there is a trading company there. I don't speak German.
2: Would it be Kushite by any chance?
1: Why, yes. How did you know?
2: It would have to be. Thank you, Lady Windear. If you'll excuse me, I must find Mr. Druthers.
3: Would you like to hear one?
0: One what?
3: One of my poems.
0: Ah.
3: They were published.
0: Indeed. So I had the opportunity to read it for myself at a later time.
3: A short poem, perhaps.
0: The shortest one, if you have it.
3: John Charkill by Lionel Johnson.
0: If you don't mind, you may continue the poem, but pay it no mind if I enjoy it in my own way. And my own way will be viewing the other part of the garden through the Judas window on this gate.
3: By all means. John Charkill by Lionel Johnson. Here lies John Charkill, years to score. A fellow here and then no more. Long life of chaste and sober mood, of silence and solitude.
0: I appreciate John Charkill already.
3: Of plenteous alms and plenteous prayer, of sanctity and inward care. So live the church's early fold, so saintly anchorites of old. A little child he did begin, the heaven of heaven by storms to win. At 80 years he entered in.
0: 80 years? It felt like it.
3: I have another called Oxford.
0: Let's wait on that until we happen to meet there before sharing it.
2: Barnaby, Mr. Druthers.
7: Miss Thorne.
0: Did you make the acquaintance of Lionel Johnson?
2: Pleasure.
3: Ah, do you like poetry?
2: In summers, when I can read them near my hazel trees. It is the only place I enjoy it. I look forward to reading your book then. Mr. Druthers, I believe you are wanted inside.
0: Wonderful.
3: I'll join you.
0: Ah.
7: Miss Thorne?
0: Please stay. I think you may find some hazel trees in the Duchess's garden merely looking through the Judas window.
2: I will look.
3: Did I tell you of my new work? It's also poetry.
0: Wonderful.
8: Can I help you, Miss
2: Duchess? I did not see you there.
8: I thought as much. But the commiserating is all indoors. Why are you out here?
2: Lionel Johnson was going inside to regale a captive audience with selections of his poetry.
8: Ah, then I shall stay with you a while.
2: I would enjoy your company.
8: Perhaps. You see, through the window, there's a young lady with a gentleman of distinction. It is a perfectly ordinary and acceptable situation, and one that should not be interfered with by anyone.
2: I wouldn't dream of it. The young lady is very beautiful. She has a mother's eyes, I should think. A particular shade of blue. Will she be staying in London long?
8: The young lady will be staying here for the foreseeable future. Her studies are concluded, but there is much to learn here with me.
2: That is good news. I would like to meet her at some point, Duchess, though not tonight. I am sure tonight there is so much going on, I would hardly make an impression with her.
8: I do not think that is true, though.
2: You are too kind. May I say that there is nothing I would enjoy more than to be friends? And in time you will find she will have no greater advocate than I, other than yourself, of course. And if there is anything in my power, I will ensure that nothing ill befalls her.
8: I'm so pleased we have an understanding. Come, let us walk inside. Even one of Johnson's poems could not be as long as our conversation, and if there is, I will be happy to interrupt it.

0: Oh, Lady Windear to see you, Mum.
1: Thank you, Mrs. Kipling. Please come in, Lady Windear. How wonderful to see you again. Did you enjoy the gala?
2: I saw you lock arms with the Duchess. I came here to know your mind.
1: Please sit, Lady Windear. I have good tidings for you.
2: Oh?
1: I believe any power the Duchess may have does not translate to the isolationist policy. And I think you may find in time the isolationist policy will go away in a matter of weeks, if not days. This is not to say the political principles upon which his lordship subscribes vacillates with the wind, but rather that his interests in isolationism, specifically an interest in preventing any hostilities with a foreign power, will give way to a more nuanced approach, and before short order, he will be in lockstep with Salisbury by a month's end.
2: However, did you manage it?
1: I did not manage it, but I did manage to understand the logical outcome of the available data, and I'm able to give you the assurance you need. Will that be all, Lady Windear?
2: I have more questions.
1: Are they more important than the answer I gave you?
2: Just one.
1: He loves you. The Duchess has no hold over his heart, if that was your concern.
2: You have put my mind very much at ease. Thank you. And to Mr. Druthers. He is a marvel, isn't he?
1: Barnaby? I mean, Mr. Druthers is indeed a marvel, and his work on this case was unparalleled.
2: I understand it is appropriate to offer an honorarium, and I do so gladly.
1: Thank you, Lady Windear. Such funding will further scientific research that one day may benefit London in a greater capacity.
2: Of that I am sure. Good day to you.
1: Mrs. Kipling will show you out.
0: Miss Wyme, Your Grace, Mr. Druthers is coming up the path.
1: Please show him in.
3: Ah, Lady Windear. Yes. Well, all good. A pleasure, absolutely, indeed. Yes, good day to you.
1: Come in, Barnaby. I am about to test my smoke illusion out on someone. You can give me your thoughts.
3: Lady Windear seemed happy, but I wonder, did she receive the full story? And if so, will I?
1: Lady Windear wondered if the Duchess had a hold on her husband. She particularly wondered if there was a romantic entanglement that may have precipitated an interest in changing a political point of view which might jeopardize his position in government. She need not worry.
3: But there was an entanglement, I am sure of it.
1: Years ago, which ended abruptly. His lordship was not the same man as he was in his youth. In his youth he was brash and indiscreet, but somehow found favor with a young woman who would one day become the Duchess. Their brief affair had but one consequence. Windear proposed, but the family refused it, and the woman had a child abroad. The child was raised in comfort, away from the prying eyes of English society.
3: The daughter was Chastity.
1: Precisely. Whether Windear knew of the child at the time of the proposal or not is uncertain, but what is certain is he must not have known until a few years ago. He traveled to Berlin, to be sure. The business, he told his wife, was called Kuscheid. It is the German word for chastity.
3: No wonder he did not wish hostilities with a foreign power, especially a competing empire, if his daughter was within it.
1: Now that she is in country and will be here, his views will shift to accommodate, and I'm sure his renewed agenda will be welcomed by all in his circle. All is well, or as well as it's going to be. Now have a care and step back.
3: Are you wearing Valentina's gloves from the mousetrap case?
1: They are uniquely suited to my experiments. Just a dash of sugar, and we tie it at this end.
3: I suppose in matters of love and society, what appears to be blackmail or a secret tryst could be something else entirely.
1: In matters of love and society, sometimes it is all smoke and mirrors. Speaking of which, please call to Mrs. Kipling and apologize in advance.
3: Why should I do such a thing?
1: I will be introducing the smoke part of the equation now.
0: No! There she goes again!
4: The Duchess's Judas Window. Written, created, and produced by J. Timothy Quirk. Directed by A.J. Lynn. Music by Bob Eccleston. 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Starring Devin Richtmeyer and Humphrey Ralston, with Jandy Hanna, Kristen Bracey, Robert C. Fullerton, A.J. Lynn, and Jason Kulas. Endymion by John Keats. A thing of beauty is a joy forever. Its loveliness increases. It will never pass into nothingness, but still will keep a bower quiet for us and asleep, full of sweet dreams, health, and quiet breathing. Therefore, on every morrow, are we breathing a flowery band to bind us to the earth, in spite of despondence, of the inhuman dearth, of noble natures, of the gloomy days, of all the unhealthy and o'er-darkened ways, made for our searching, yes, in spite of all. Some shape of beauty moves away the pall from our dark spirits, such the sun, the moon, trees old and young, sprouting a shady boon for simple sheep, and such are daffodils with the green world they live in, and clear rills that for themselves a cooling covert make against the hot season, the mid-forest brake, rich with a sprinkling of fair musk rose blooms. And such too is the grandeur of the dunes. We have imagined for the mighty dead all lovely tales that we have heard or read, an endless fountain of immortal drink, pouring unto us from the heaven's brink. This was Endymion, Book 1, lines 1 through 24, by John Keats, first published in 1818.
5: Sonnet 29. When in disgrace with fortune and men's eyes, I all alone beweep my outcast state, and trouble deaf heaven with my bootless cries, and look upon myself and curse my fate, wishing me like to be one more rich in hope, featured like him with friends possessed, desiring this man's art and that man's scope, with what I most enjoy, contented least. Yet, in these thoughts myself almost despising, happily, I think on thee. And then my state, like to the lark at break of day arising from sullen earth, sings hymns at heaven's gate. For thy sweet love remembered, such wealth brings that then I scorn to change my state with kings.
6: Sonnet 75. So are you to my thoughts as food to life, or as sweet seasoned showers are to the ground. And for the peace of you I hold such strife as twixt a miser and his wealth is found. Now proud as an enjoyer, and anon, doubting the filching age will steal his treasure. Now counting best to be with you alone, then better that the world may see my pleasure. Sometime all full with feasting on your sight, and by clean starved for a look, possessing or pursuing no delight save what is had or must from you be took. Thus do I pine and surfeit day by day, or gluttoning on all, or all away.
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0: There is a very special place in the hillsides on the east end of Ventura where magic happens. 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
6: So, Seth, I'm just going to press confirm here. I'm going to confirm the pickup.
7: Okay.
6: I'm kind of nervous.
7: How will we know that we got the right car?
6: I don't know. Hang on. Let's just see if it accepts the... Okay. It's a two-minute wait.
7: All right.
6: Have you ever ridden? I guess it's not driven.
7: No, definitely not driven.
6: Ridden in a driverless car?
7: Not even one where it had a driver and the driver somehow fell out. I mean, I've always been in a car with a driver.
6: I have to say, I have some trepidation about this. I'm glad that we're doing this together. I just picture getting in, it locks, you know what I mean? Then you can't get out and it takes you, I don't know, into another county or something.
7: Yeah. I'm not terribly worried about it. I mean, we get in, even if it goes the wrong way, how far can it go? I mean, it's not going to go to Mexico.
6: Okay. So you're not worried about the safety. You just feel like it's limited in its ability to kidnap us. It can go 100 or 200 miles or so. That's an interesting framing.
7: You don't hesitate to get in a taxi.
6: Okay, so the main difference is a taxi does have a driver in it.
7: A taxi does have a driver, but that means... you can have a malevolent driver, right? You're not likely to get a malevolent Waymo.
6: So it says, unlock with the app when the car is ready.
7: You have to unlock
6: another
7: it?
6: Another Waymo. Honestly, about every sixth or tenth car is a Waymo. Oh, it says it's ready. Pickup ready. Where is it?
7: Is that it?
6: It stopped way down here. I'm walking to catch up with the Waymo. It's way more walking than I had anticipated. And looks like some guy is trying to unlock our Waymo. Excuse me. Hi. That's actually our Waymo.
8: Sorry, I got mixed around.
6: It's okay. That's probably your Waymo?
8: I've been able to say, you see, I did that signal. Okay?
7: They all look the same. That's a problem.
6: Yeah. Okay, you ready?
7: Yep.
6: This is it. We're about to climb into this driverless car. I'm going to press unlock with the app.
7: Now,
6: oh my gosh.
7: The door handle's popped out, so we're going to get out.
6: Oh my gosh.
9: Hello, Molly.
7: Should we both get in the back? Or you want
6: me in the
7: front?
6: Yes, get in the back. Hello, Waymo. Just said my name.
7: Okay, there's nobody in this car but us.
6: That's astute,
7: it.
6: Yeah.
7: All right, start ride. Hit that.
6: Hit
7: there
6: this?
7: Button. Yep.
6: But we still, like, put on seatbelts.
9: Hello, from Waymo. As we get going, just give us 1 minute to cover a few riding tips. This experience...
7: I'm trying to fasten my seatbelt here, but... It's playing music. It's like getting in an elevator.
6: I wonder if we can turn off the music.
7: Molly's lowered the volume on the music.
6: Well, I wonder if we can actually just turn it off.
7: Well, if you
6: there. Okay. So here we are, Seth. Let's take this in. There's no human driving this car. What do you see? I can't quite see the steering wheel. It's like turning and stuff, right?
7: Well, it is. It is, just into the road. You can see it's doing the same thing that a steering wheel would do if there were a driver. The only thing is, it's doing it by itself.
6: It's like having a ghost drive it. And then look, somebody is walking across the street. It does seem to be slowing down. That's a good sign.
7: Didn't hit them anyhow.
6: Right.
7: Okay, now we're moving along at maybe 25 miles an hour, which is appropriate in this part of the city.
6: It is spooky, I have to say.
7: Okay, we're riding in this autonomous vehicle, and I have a lot of questions. Is this what the automobile's future is? Is this what cars are destined to become? Are drivers slated for obsolescence? Welcome to Big Picture Science. I'm Seth Shostak, enjoying the ride.
6: I'm Molly Bentley. In this episode, we take a ride through the automobile's past and into its future, from the Model T to self-driving cars, with more than a century of car development. How has engineering and design changed automobiles and our lives? How will they change further if we ride in cars but no longer drive them? This episode is called Vroom.

0: Well, Seth, it seems to be stopping at all the red lights. That's a good sign. And actually, you know, the I've noticed that the acceleration is quite smooth.
1: Yeah, it's much better than a lot of drivers who are very, you know, stop and start. I would tip the driver, but I guess there's not much point in that. The autonomous car is, I mean, it's not only a little bit spooky because of the absence of a driver, but it's also very quiet. But of course, cars weren't always whisper quiet.
0: That loud mechanical rumble is a modern recording of a car that debuted more than 100 years ago. In 1908, when Henry Ford first hand-cranked his Model T, an engine came roaring to life and a revolutionary machine was born. It would transform society, and in no small part because mass production made it affordable. Later in the show, we'll talk about another automobile revolution, one that dispenses with drivers. But before we arrive at that destination, we'll tour the fascinating history of how we got here. We let architect and emeritus historian of design at the University of Pennsylvania, Witold Rybczynski, take the wheel discussing his book, The Driving Machine, A Design History of the Car.
2: Witold, the first mass-produced cars, or for that matter, the first cars, you know, you're not going that far back in time. You're going back to maybe the beginning of the 20th century and maybe a little bit earlier. What did those first cars look like? Were they just, you know, horseless carriages with gas engines?
3: A Model T, for example, was an open car. It had a kind of canvas top that you could fold, but it wasn't enclosed. It wasn't a box. That took about 20 years, and you got the Ford Model A, which was a box. You had windows and doors, and you were enclosed in it. And eventually, you got things like heaters and eventually air conditioners. Early cars had very large wheels. They were more like wagon wheels because that was the technology that people understood. And eventually they became, you know, metal wheels. A lot of cars had wheels that looked like bicycle wheels with spokes. Again, because that was around. Because what the car did was it took pieces that existed in various technologies and sort of shoved them all together.
2: Yeah, you also had to turn a crank to get them started, right? I mean,
3: you did. The crank, of course, was an important part of the car because women could not turn a crank. Cranks were actually dangerous and very onerous physically. So for the longest time, until we invented the electric starter, women were not really driving cars, or at least they had to have a man with them because you had to be strong to get a car started that way. And of course, with the electric starter, the woman then became very quickly a driver as well as the man. I can't remember the exact date. It was probably in the early 1900s.
2: So, Witold, the early cars, did they find acceptance, at least at some level, by a lot of people? Were people eager to get into cars, or did they sort of shy away from them, figuring that these are dangerous machines that could kill me?
3: No, I did not come across resistance. The car spreads very, very quickly. And of course, it doesn't travel that very fast. The first car in the world travels at something like 20 miles an hour top speed. And so I think people were probably surprised by it. There was, of course, the roads were crowded with horse-drawn carriages. So, you know, there was this sort of debate about these vehicles which moved more quickly, and did they have to have special bells or something to warn people. But that somehow got resolved very quickly. Remember, horses are dangerous things. In writing biographies of people from the 19th century, people are always getting kicked by a horse. Because, you know, you're standing there and it suddenly kicks out. And a horse getting kicked by a horse essentially breaks your leg and you limp for the rest of your life. So, and you know, driving a carriage, a horse-drawn carriage, all sorts of things can go wrong. So I think people were quite happy to make the shift. It wasn't a huge shift. It wasn't like moving from a horse-drawn carriage, you know, to immediately, you know, to a Maserati that can go 100 miles an hour. I mean, it was a kind of horse-drawn carriage without, you know, the horseless carriage. It moved slowly. It was finished, especially the early expensive cars. And maybe that was important too. It started not as a mass-produced product. The earliest cars were owned by movie stars and millionaires, and they were beautiful things. They were finished like a carriage with beautiful leather work and woodwork. And so by the time it kind of works its way down to the working man, it's something that everybody would like to have because the richest people all have them, and you've seen them on the streets.
2: You know, can you give us some idea of what it would have been like to ride in one of Henry Ford's early cars? I mean, how comfy was it?
3: No, they weren't comfy. They you were able to move. His cars were very, very solidly built, and they were sort of off-road vehicles. We just didn't have paved roads. And so a car had to be more like a four-wheel drive Jeep to navigate, especially once you got out into the country. You were just on rough, rutted roads. So, of course, there was no power steering or power brake. So there, when you turned a corner, you really had to work at it. It was not an easy thing to do. And it, comfort was something that came much more slowly as people started making longer trips in cars. And it's something that also separates American cars from European cars because our distances are bigger. It's a much bigger country. And so comfort is important to us. And that's why the sporty cars were the European cars, but the comfortable cars were the American cars where you could drive all day and not feel that tired.
2: Henry Ford with

0: when a horse wasn't running, you had to keep it alive, of course. So it was a very big change, and he made sure that it was less and less expensive as the years went by. So, you know, at one point, I remember I mentioned this in my book, half the people in the world owned a Model T. Half the people who owned a car owned a Model T in the world. So it became an incredibly successful way of bringing this to really every working person could at one point afford such a car.
1: He did this largely by mass production. And, you know, if you read the history of industrialization in the United States, the assembly line is frequently mentioned. Did the automobile industry, and Henry Ford perhaps in particular, did they really invent the assembly line?
0: He didn't invent the assembly line. There were assembly lines, for instance, for making biscuits, of all things, or certain things that could be mass-produced. But he was the first one to bring it to automobile production. Automobiles generally were made by hand. That's why they were so expensive. And he created the assembly line for cars. And then he did something even more spectacular, which was the moving assembly line. So each person on the assembly line only did one thing, and the car just moved in front of them. And one person, you know, attached the wheels, and another person did something else. And it meant that you could produce a car in something like just a few hours instead of days and days, which is what accounted for the low price.
1: But it also, I mean, you know, becomes kind of a symbol of the dehumanization of manufacturing, because, you know, your job was just to put this part onto that part. And you did that all day, all week, all year. And, you know, that was such a big, I don't know, philosophical shift in a way that it had big repercussions. Or maybe it didn't, but it seems to me it did.
0: It did. And I think Ford was quite aware of this. And so the trade-off was that you got paid well. And then he did something else that nobody really had thought of, is he created the weekend. He gave you all day off on Saturday. Sunday was always a holiday in all industries, but he created the two-day holiday. And it was partly as a kind of deal, as like, you have to do this boring work because it's not like crafting. You're just doing an operation. But the trade-off is you're well paid. You can afford to buy a house, for instance, which was an unthinkable thing for a working man to own a house. And that's why Philadelphia, where I live, is full of these little houses from the turn of the century, which all have to do with that kind of industrialization. Of course, you could even say that inventing the two-day weekend was a way of getting you to drive more, because people went for Sunday drives and they would go. They had 2 days so they could drive out to the country, and you had the beginning of what we would call cottage country, where people had summer cottages that they could go to. So it had huge repercussions on the way we live.
1: You know, at the beginning of the automobile, there were various power sources that were being used. You know, obviously gasoline, but also there were steam-powered cars, there were even electric cars, that sort of thing. But gasoline won out, and it won out fairly quickly. Are there practical reasons for that, or was it just the strength of the oil industry or something like that?
0: Very practical, because as you said, there were three big power sources. The steam was actually the leading one, because that was the one we knew the most about. We had years of experience. And the problem, of course, is you need a big boiler. So it's a very heavy vehicle, and you've got to carry your fuel with you, and it's usually wood or coal. And so it was reliable, it was sort of predictable, but compared to an internal combustion engine, which is much more efficient and much smaller, it lost out. And electricity was the big alternative. Electricity motors are more efficient than internal combustion engines. The problem was for years and years, and still the problem was the battery. So with the internal combustion engine, and especially in America, remember, we had oil initially in Pennsylvania and eventually Texas and all over the place. Europeans didn't have oil, so their gas was always much more expensive. But we had the oil. And then it turned out to we very quickly made a system of distributing it and building service stations.

0: donations and so on.
1: Okay, I am starting to relax in this driverless car pretty much. Well, coming up, we cruise into the next phase in the history of the horseless carriage when major changes in its technology contributed to what some have dubbed the automobile century.
0: The automobile had enormous effects on urbanization, on where people lived, on how they lived.
2: We're riding in a car that makes very little noise, yet this episode of Big Picture Science is called Vroom.

0: In some ways, we all know what happened after the first modern cars began kicking up dirt and gravel. Everyone who could afford one bought one, and that was a lot of people. Asphalt replaced dirt, and a network of roads winding within and radiating out from cities covered the country like a spider web. The car reshaped our cities and our behavior.
1: We continue our journey in this driverless car. Did you see it brake really quickly for that guy?
0: I felt it brake.
1: That guy's crazy.
0: That was the first time I actually felt a deceleration.
1: We continue our journey in this driverless car and with architect and emeritus historian of design at the University of Pennsylvania, Witold Rybczynski, who covers these changes in his book, The Driving Machine, A Design History of the Car. And he has said that many of these changes he has witnessed in his lifetime.
2: Part of my book is a sort of memoir of cars that I've owned. And my first cars didn't have power steering and power brakes. They didn't have anti-lock brakes. They didn't have variable windshield wipers. I mean, all sorts of things. And the big change in cars is not so much the electric motor, it's the digital technology. And people have described contemporary cars as iPhones on wheels. And they are, because you can communicate to your car, and the car company can communicate and upgrade your car. So that's the real revolution. And digital technology means you have cameras all over your car, you know, for backing up, for safety, for all sorts of things. So we're at the beginning of, I think, another period. The cars that you and I grew up with, that's gone. The last chapter of my book is called Elegy, because the kind of car that I love to drive and I grew up with is no longer available. It's changed drastically. I mean, you can't repair a modern car. You have to take it to a garage. It's much too complicated electronically to deal with. I mean, I love cars that make noise. Cars, even non-electric cars, are very quiet now. And everything's electric, and it's a very different sort of machine. So, you know, the car where you kind of controlled everything, and you used to talk about road feel, because you really could feel the road, that's gone. I mean, the car is a very sort of quiet, and you're isolated, and you're like in a cocoon.
3: Well, one of the big shifts that occurred even in my lifetime was away from, you know, standard gear shifting transmissions to automatic transmissions. And to me, that was a step backward, because with a manual transmission, you always knew the relationship between what the wheels were doing and what the engine was doing, right? And you had a sense of control there that you didn't have with the automatic transmissions. And yet, there aren't too many standard transmissions, manual transmissions being sold today.
2: No. And there aren't too many drivers who know how to use a manual transmission. I don't think you could rent a manual car. I'm sure all rental cars are automatics. They would have to be. So yes, that was a big change. You know, tires. I still remember, as a kid at least, you know, tires had tubes in them. And the whole idea of a tubeless tire was a kind of revolutionary thought, that you could have a tire without it, a tube inside it. So there actually have been lots of changes. And the history of the car design is actually a history of continual change as people improve the car, as all these various, it's a very complicated little machine, the car. And so there's an awful lot that can be improved. Bodies, I mean, materials, all these things.
3: Yeah. One of the things that's changed, at least since my childhood, has been reliability, right? If you took the family car on a long trip, say 1,000 miles or more, drive across the country, that kind of thing, you knew it was going to break down. In fact, my first Transamerica trip, you know, I took my mom's old car, and it broke down every day. Every day something went wrong with it, whether the brakes or the transmission. It was always. But today's cars, I mean, they do seem considerably more reliable.
2: Oh, no, absolutely. I mean, I said that you couldn't fix anything, but it's also true that nothing goes wrong. There isn't. I think a flat tire is about the only thing that most people experience these days, because it is very reliable. And when I think back on the cars that I've owned, and in a sense, how much trouble they were. I grew up in Canada, which is, of course, very cold, which creates all sorts of special problems for cars. But it was just part of owning a car. You just had to deal. You didn't. It wasn't really a problem. It was just part of ownership. I mean, it was something that you had to do, and you expected to have certain problems, and you had to do things regularly to keep the car going. And that was just. But what's striking is it was all worth it in the end. The freedom that a car offers is the reason that we're not giving up the car. As somebody said, until kicking and screaming, they take it away from us, because it's, you know, the fact that you can load it up, you can carry your groceries, you can carry kids and dogs and stuff in it, and you're free. You can go on a trip. You can just jump in, and you don't have to look at schedules. You just jump in and drive and go there. And that explains, of course, the phenomenal growth in ownership.
3: Vidhold, what about the emphasis that we see on safety these days? I mean, certain car manufacturers, I'm thinking, I guess, of the Swedish car manufacturers, would emphasize safety. I don't know anybody who buys a car based on it being safer than the next model. Is safety really a thing, or is it just, you know, some sort of failed marketing ploy?
2: No, it's a real thing. And of course, the early cars went relatively slowly. So that was important, because if you had an accident, it probably wouldn't be fatal. It's just you weren't moving that quickly, and the cars were heavy. But a large number of the early car pioneers died in cars, unfortunately, because as I discovered, many of the early enthusiasts of car making were also enthusiastic racers. Henry Ford, for example, had the world speed record at one point in his early life when he was a young man. But so driving fast was kind of part of the attraction, I think, of cars. But it did take a long time for safety. It's not easy to sell a car on safety, because you want to sell it on glamour and excitement, and not say, well, you might also die in it. That's not a good safety point. So I was shocked to discover the first company that introduced safety belts was Nash, and people hated them. And the salesman finally went to Nash and said, look, you've got to stop putting these things in it. They make us take them out. They don't like them. And so it took actually many more years before things like seat belts were eventually, of course, compulsory. But there other things like anti-lock brakes had to do with safety. Safety always costs money, so the leaders tended to be the more expensive cars. Mercedes was always concerned with safety. So they, for instance, invented the idea of the crumple zone. So if you hit something head on, the front part of the car would crumple, but the passengers would be safe. Incidentally, the automatic starter, the electric starter for cars, was a safety device, because what happened was a very highly placed executive was killed cranking his car. I mean, the crank hit him in the head and he died, and it was General Motors, and they insisted somebody's got to invent something that we can get rid of this crank. And the electric starter was actually invented for that reason.
3: Let's talk a little bit about the societal impacts. To begin with, there's the impact on the cities, right? 150 years ago, everybody lived in the cities. If you lived anywhere, 80 or 90% of people lived in the cities because there was public transport and that sort of thing. And of course, there was the housing. Today, beginning, I guess, in the 1950s, you know, the American lifestyle was portrayed at its best when you could live in the suburbs. Even though there wasn't much in the suburbs, but there were trees, I guess that was something.
2: There's no question that it changes. I mean, a friend of mine, a historian, mentioned, the famous American century. And he said they should call it the automobile century. And it's true. The automobile had enormous effects on urbanization, on where people lived, on how they lived. The evening newspaper disappeared because of the car. Once you were commuting by car, you couldn't read a newspaper and drive at the same time. And so you only got morning newspapers. But on the other hand, once cars got radios, you then got talk radio. And we know that has had huge political effects. So the car is one of those devices that sort of has enormous sort of spin-off effects, social, economic, and cultural, really.
3: What about the effect on, for example, development of a road system, and in particular an urban road system, because of course that that's a sort of a mixed blessing in a way, but that our city suddenly became reoriented toward cars instead of, you know, trolleys or stuff like that.
2: Yes, there were huge effects, and they're not all good effects, certainly. I mean, we all know the environmental effects of cars, but the suburbanization was another effect. It sort of killed the downtown. The downtown, which is the pride of American cities up till about the 1920s, you know, eventually is replaced by suburbanization, which is all due in large part to the automobile. So, yes, it has many effects, good and bad.
3: You mentioned the effect on our cities. That is not always celebrated. People think that, okay, the automobile has led to the dying of the inner cities or whatever, and people all want their, you know, small plot of land in the backyard and that kind of thing. And, you know, that kind of destroys a certain social cohesion that we had when everybody lived in the same place. Do you see that as a net plus or maybe not a net plus to have, you know, driven so many people out to the suburbs?
2: No, it wasn't a net plus, although it's important to say that the first suburbs predate the car because they're the result of the railroad. Once you got railroad lines, the famous main line in Philadelphia, then little communities spring up at every station. And you also had suburbs up the Hudson River because you could go by boat. You could have ferry boats that would bring people up the Hudson quite far. So you could see that the car accelerates that suburbanization. It doesn't actually start it. But that's sort of the history of transport. Has huge effects on cities, both good and bad, but they changes cities. And the car was certainly one of the most radical changes, especially in America, because we had all this space. The car didn't have the same effect in Europe because there wasn't enough space. And we sort of had the ideal situation for suburbs compared to other countries because we did have space and we did have it happened in a way that isn't quite the same in European urbanization.
0: Next, a question that perhaps we should have asked before we hopped in this autonomous vehicle. What exactly is the safety record for self-driving cars? Well, it may surprise you.
4: Their estimate is that their vehicles crash about 80% less than human-driven vehicles.
1: Our next stop, why automation may already be safer than human drivers and what the future of the automobile looks like. You know, I'm not the most relaxed passenger ever. So I'm feeling the absence of the human here, the human out of the loop.
0: Well, as you say, it's a little bit spooky. But on the other hand, the ride so far is pretty much exactly what you would feel if there were a driver. So
1: not just any driver, though. If you had a good driver.
0: If you had a good driver.
1: I mean, I've had some drivers where it's not so smooth. This episode of Big Picture Science is called Vroom.

0: In the conclusion of the conversation with Witold Rybczynski, he and Seth consider the future of the automobile and whether the horseless carriage is destined to become a driverless one.
1: Finally, Witold, do you think that this, love affair that America has had with the automobile for such a long time now, is that going to last? I mean, you can easily find articles in which people lament this, and they say, you know, we've destroyed our cities, and only people with money can, you know, live in a nice place now, and, you know, all the cultural attractions of urbanization have all been killed by the automobile. It's time that we beefed up public transportation so that people will live in the downtowns or in the cities in any case. Do you think that's going to happen, or do people just love their cars too much?
2: No, I don't think it's going to happen. I'm old enough to have heard that argument for so long, and it hasn't worked because it is, that sense of freedom is so great. But I did have one thought about this, that it's not clear whether self-driving cars will happen or not happen, but it probably will happen. Who knows? But it occurred to me that if it does happen, the sort of cars that I remember might become like sailboats. Or, I mean, people still ride horses, but they don't ride horses to go somewhere. They ride horses out for pleasure. And I think it's quite possible in the future, the sort of car of the 1950s will be something that people drive just for pleasure. And then if they have to go somewhere, they'll get in a self-driving car and it'll take them there. But the car that we know wouldn't necessarily disappear, but it might become a kind of hobby, like a sailboat. You don't go anywhere in a sailboat, you just go in a circle, but it's sort of the pleasure of it is still attractive to people. So I think the car might exist, might continue, but if the self-driving car comes, that will be another very radical change. And who knows what effects that will have, but they'll probably be big.
1: Witold Rybczynski, thanks so very much for speaking with us.
2: I enjoyed it. Thank you.
0: Witold Rybczynski is an architect and emeritus historian of design at the University of Pennsylvania. His book is The Driving Machine, A Design History of the Car. Hey, we're passing another Waymo.
3: Yeah, and yet another.
0: And another. It's starting to feel normal.
3: Now we're all stopped because there's a cable car in front of us.
0: Yeah, the situation here is a bus, another car, and a cable car all meet at an intersection. Sounds like the beginning of a joke. What happens next? I hope not much. Nothing out of the ordinary.
3: If you look inside the cable car, of course, you can see the cable car driver. Cable cars still have drivers. They're not driverless, even though they're on tracks and they're pulled by cables, and you would think that would be the easiest thing to automate.
0: Excellent point. Well, our ride isn't over. Producer Brian Edwards gathered new data about the safety of Waymos and finds out whether cars like the one we're in are driving the future of the automobile.
4: My name is Timothy Lee, and I'm a journalist. I've covered technology for about 10 years, and I read a newsletter called Understanding AI. This is a branch of artificial intelligence. I mean, it's been a little weird. I think in the last couple of years, people have started thinking of artificial intelligence as only generative AI, but the concept of AI long predates the current, you know, chatbots and image models. I absolutely consider self-driving technology to be a kind of AI.
0: Okay, it knows what it's doing though, right?
3: It knows what it's doing, and it's, I have to say, it's pretty impressive.
0: Okay, there are sensors all throughout this car, on the front, the back, the sides. There's rapidly spinning short-range LiDAR on the top. That is a technology that uses lasers to measure distances. And all these sensors are the eyes and the ears of the vehicle.
5: Timothy, what were some of the thorny challenges that had existed over the years towards making self-driving cars feasible?
4: I think fundamentally what makes it difficult is that the physical world is just so complicated. There's so many different kinds of things that you can encounter, and there's so many different permutations. And in particular, you are interacting with other human beings. And so any simple rule you might come up with is going to have a ton of exceptions. And you're going to have, you know, weird situations like on Halloween, like everybody's wearing costumes, and so everybody looks different than they would at a normal time. Or in rush hour traffic, often people will break the law in kind of small ways, right? They'll go over a double yellow line, or they will, you know, turn when they're not supposed to, things like that. And so you really need to have a lot of examples, a lot of example data to train these networks, and you have to do lots and lots of testing.
0: The autonomous technology for this car began in 2009 as a Google self-driving car project in Mountain View, California, when the company spent about 2 years road testing a handful of vehicles in the area. At the end of 2016, the project was renamed Waymo, and it was run by Google's parent company, Alphabet. It began offering rides without a safety driver in the car in 2022. And another note is that this ride is more expensive than an Uber or a Lyft rideshare.
5: For many people across the country, they might still think about this as far-flung technology, but my understanding is they're in Phoenix and San Francisco, LA and Austin. Please add, any more if there are other ones.
4: They started in Phoenix. They expanded to San Francisco a couple of years ago. More recently, Los Angeles and Atlanta, and they've got several that they're planning to expand into over the next couple of years.
5: Okay. And these are all sunny places. Were these locations chosen for those good conditions? And would these cars run into larger issues when you move into different types of climates?
4: Yeah, Waymo's definitely been strategic about how they've rolled out. They started in the suburbs of Phoenix. They gradually expanded to more of Phoenix, and then they started with the kind of non-urban parts of San Francisco or the residential parts of San Francisco. Then they did downtown San Francisco. And so they've been trying to gradually ratchet up the difficulty. And they have two big things they haven't mastered yet. One is freeways. They're still just on surface streets. And then, as you said, the second big category is adverse weather. Like you said, all the cities they've worked in so far are in the Sun Belt. They're going to do Atlanta and Miami and Washington, D.C. Those are all places where it doesn't snow very much. I think it'll be a few years before they get to Boston or Chicago.
5: I would have to imagine, but correct me if I'm wrong, that, when it comes to, things like adverse weather making it more difficult, is it that it throws off those LIDAR, readings? What makes it difficult for those?
4: There's three reasons that the winter is difficult. The most direct one is if it's actually snowing, the snow will interfere with the sensors. And to a lesser extent, that's also true with rain. The roads can be icy. And so the exact driving behavior has to be a little different. I don't think the physics of that are super complicated. The other one that's maybe not as obvious is that right after a big snowfall, everything looks different. And so if you have image recognition software that's supposed to say, oh, that's a tree, that's a fire hydrant, that's a car, and suddenly everything has snow on it, you need to have a different set of algorithms, or at least you need to have in your training data, you have to have examples of all these objects with snow on them. They're going to have to spend a few winters in cold places. So I believe they've done testing in a few places, I think Buffalo and a couple parts of Michigan, to do this. So they're working on this, but I think it might be another year or two. They have not announced any commercial deployments yet in places where it snows regularly.
0: The car seats four, one passenger in the front, three in the back, if you like, but no one is allowed to sit in that driver's seat. And there's a big warning sign on the steering wheel that makes that very clear, which of course raises the question of why an autonomous car, driverless car, needs a driver's seat at all. But actually, it turns out that the Waymo technicians occasionally have to take the helm to monitor the autonomous driving technology. But if anyone were to try to sit in that driver's seat, the car will pull over and the ride will be terminated.
5: So one of the big selling points of self-driving cars is that they can provide a safer ride for people. And the thought is that people, as we talked about before, are inherently unpredictable and that can cause accidents. And at high speeds, that's still very dangerous. Waymo recently released a big batch of data on their safety numbers. Can you break those down for us?
4: Yeah, absolutely. So about once a quarter, they release data on how often their own vehicles have crash, and then they try to do a apples-to-apples comparison with human-driven vehicles in the same geographic areas. And their estimate is that their vehicles crash about 80% less than human-driven vehicles. And there's two things they look at. One is airbag deployments, which is a pretty objective thing. And when an airbag deploys, very likely that's going to get reported. And so, yeah, they say about 80% fewer crashes involving airbags. And the other is crashes where there's any injury reported. And again, that's about 80% lower. And the interesting thing about that is not only is it significantly lower, if you actually look at the nature of those crashes, and a huge number of them are rear-end crashes where somebody else rear-ended Waymo. There's a number of them where the Waymo was stopped at a red light and some lunatic drove in and ran into them. Several where another vehicle ran a red light. And only one or two, I think, where the Waymo made any sort of mistake.
0: Now, as you glide through town, you can follow your ride on this touch screen and see what Waymo sees. But the cars, the bicycles, and the pedestrians appear as colorful blue and green blobs. There's no high resolution here. It looks a little bit like, I guess, like a video game, like a sort of not sophisticated video game. From the touch screen in front of you, you can control the music. You can turn it off, as we did. And the screen offers other limited options. Help, seems like an important one. Lock, pull over, another essential option, and start ride.
5: What is making them safe? Is it the, you know, the cold calculated mind of the computer just is better at driving than we are? What is the reason behind that?
4: Lots and lots of difficult engineering work over 15 years, I think, is the fundamental answer. But I think there's a couple advantages they have. One is those LiDAR sensors, I think, are pretty important because they just are never going to miss a large object. Those sensors are not kind of subject to interpretation. You have some other companies that are trying to do vision only, where they're trying to just do it with cameras, and that works pretty well, but they could get confused. There could be an optical illusion or a thing where, you know, like there have been cases where maybe you have the side of a truck is the same color as the sky, and so the car can't tell the difference. The other thing is that I think the behavior of humans varies a lot, and so there are some very bad drivers. There are drivers that are drunk, there are teenagers, there are people that are very elderly who are no longer able to really keep it together, there are people who are very exhausted. And so if Waymo can just kind of match the driving ability of a, you know, 50-year-old, sober, well-rested person with a lot of driving experience, that by itself, I think, would significantly reduce the driving rate. And so it doesn't have to necessarily do anything kind of heroic. It just needs to be a very conscientious driver, and it seems to be, you know, kind of on that level.
0: The technology may still have a hill to climb, though, when it comes to winning over some San Francisco residents. In a non-scientific study of one, I asked my close friend, who does a lot of driving in the city, her opinion about the new autonomous cars on the block.
6: My name is Dani Tsagakovich, and I'm a long-term resident of San Francisco. My experience with the Waymos has been a little bit different because I actually haven't been inside one. But I've been in traffic with them on a daily basis in the morning. It seems like when I leave my house to go to work at around 7:30 a.m., there's a plethora of Waymos. It looks like a Waymo car parade. And they are extremely cautious, slow drivers. Like, they're not quick to react to the actual situation of traffic. I've seen a lot of stopping, longer at a stop sign than any other person would stop. They are kind of tentative when it comes to turning corners and when the lights are changing. Sometimes they go when it's almost a red light, and sometimes they don't go.
0: But don't we want our drivers or even our driverless cars to be slow, careful, maybe very considerate drivers and not rash? Is this what we want?
6: In the city, there's a flow, and I see other people, like, even sometimes shouting at the Waymos. So that's the situation.
0: And what do you think the Waymos would say about your driving?
6: They would say it's time to park your car. Yeah. Permanently.
0: Okay. So we may have two different standards here.
5: We talked to Dr. Rybczynski about how cars already, you know, reshaped cities and roads and were a major, you know, contributor to suburbanization. And I could see self-driving cars exacerbating that even further. And that if somebody works in the city, but their two-hour drive, they get to, you know, read a book. Like if they'd like to do more work on the way to work, do work on the way to work. You know, it could change, you know, how commutes are done, and it could, you know, push that even further. Obviously, you don't have a crystal ball, but, you know, how would you see cities and roads and how we live our lives change if this technology was adopted in a widespread way?
4: I mean, I think there's going to be effects in both directions. So as you say, obviously it'll make it more appealing to live in exurban areas, and so some people are going to want to live further out. But at the other extreme, one of the big obstacles to more dense construction in urban areas is that people are worried about parking becoming too scarce. And so if you have cheap taxis, I think that the political opposition to more density on the basis of parking is going to decline. And so then I could see it making it easier to build very densely. And so maybe you have kind of a more spiky urban areas where you have the densest areas get denser and the kind of sprawliest areas get sprawlier, and people can kind of live in the kind of area they want.
5: When it comes to widespread use of self-driving cars, you know, it's big, like we have mentioned, in cities like San Francisco. But You know, do you see the widespread use of autonomous vehicles as right around the corner?
4: Yeah, I mean, I would say that the technical problems have largely been solved. I mean, you mentioned freeways and you know, winter weather, so it's not totally solved, but I expect those to be solved soon. But for at least for warmer climates, the technical problems are mostly solved, and it's really just a logistical slog from here. Waymo's cars are currently very expensive, and I think they can get the cost down, but it's just a matter of, like, doing mass manufacturing. They need to hire people to clean the cars, charge the cars, repair them when they get broken, and they need those in every city where they would need to operate. And so Waymo's doing that work now. They've announced, I think, Atlanta, Miami, Washington, D.C., for the next year or so. I think they're probably going to announce several more cities before the end of the year. And so it'll just take the time to do that. I mean, the model here, I think, is really Uber and Lyft, which I think those companies started around 2010, but it took 3 or 4 years for them to scale up to the point where they're a national service. I think because this is such a new service, it'll take a little longer for Waymo. It'll probably be like 3 to 5 years before most cities have Waymo service, but I think that's coming. And then you have Tesla, which I think there's still some technical problems with their that they need to overcome. I think they're a few years behind Waymo, but they're very good at manufacturing cars. And so I think once they get those technical issues rolled out, they'll be able to scale up pretty quickly. And so I would say by the early 2030s, I would expect this to be a very widespread technology that most major cities and maybe some minor ones as well will have available.
5: Well, Timothy, thank you so much for taking the time to talk to us today.
4: Sure, thank you.
0: You notice that the car next to us, those drivers are looking over. So I guess it's still quite a sight to see a car without a driver in it.
3: It's a novelty, but you can be sure that, you know, 10 years from now, nobody will consider it a novelty. Maybe the novelty will be a car with a driver in it.
0: Timothy Lee is a technology journalist and writes the newsletter Understanding AI. So, Seth, after writing in this Waymo, do you feel like you understand AI better?
3: I don't understand AI any better, I have to say. But I do have a feeling for what it's like to ride in a driverless car, obviously. And it's great.
0: What I think is interesting is that we heard earlier in the show that people were not nervous about getting in the first cars over a century ago. So with the horseless carriage, people weren't too nervous to climb into that vehicle, but with the driverless one, there's a little bit more anxiety involved. And I guess it has to do, Seth, because you're not in control at all. I mean, there's no one to negotiate with here.
3: Well, that's right. There's nobody to negotiate with, but one of my big anxieties whenever I get into a taxi of some sort is that, you know, the driver may just want to have conversation. And sometimes I welcome that, but there are other times when I just want quiet. I don't want the guy to talk to me. So here, at least you get that option.

0: Well, this show is thanks to the driven talents of senior producer Gary Niederhoff and assistant producers Brian Edwards and Shannon Rose Geary. I'm Molly Bentley, the executive producer of Big Picture Science.
1: And I'm Seth Shostak, senior astronomer at the SETI Institute. We'd like to give a big thanks to our listeners and, of course, to our Patreon supporters.
0: The original music in the show is by Dewey DeLay and June Miyake. This episode of Big Picture Science that considers the past and the future of the horseless carriage is called Vroom.
2: How water became the next front in the battle over abortion. That story and more on H2O Radio's weekly news report. I'm Jamie Sudler.
3: I'm Franny Halperin, and it's This Week in Water.
2: The natural recurring El Niño phenomenon has arrived and is expected to strengthen this summer, perhaps becoming one of the strongest on record.
3: During an El Niño event, a stretch of the Pacific Ocean, 6,000 miles long west of Ecuador, gets about 2 to 4 degrees Fahrenheit warmer.
2: If the oceans warm just a few degrees, it might not seem like much, but it can affect weather patterns all over the world.
3: In the U.S., it can lead to increased tornadoes in the Midwest and East, while the Northwest and Northern Rockies could be drier.
2: In other parts of the world, there could be drought in the Amazon, Australia, and Indonesia, and shifting rainfall patterns in India and the tropics.
3: For ocean ecosystems, marine heat waves driven by El Niño can severely impact coral reefs and seagrass meadows, as well as create dangerous algal blooms.
2: Dylan Amaya, a scientist with NOAA, writes in The Conversation that heat waves can make fish feel like they're running a marathon. They increase their metabolism to the point they burn energy faster than they can consume it and die.
3: Marine heat waves can severely affect life on the seafloor, lasting months after surface temperatures have cooled.
2: There is no evidence that climate change increases the frequency or intensity of El Niños, but they do release extra heat into the atmosphere, leading to more global warming.
3: The U.S. Supreme Court decided last month to continue allowing the abortion pill mifepristone to be delivered through the mail. The drug is one part of the most common form of ending a pregnancy, particularly in states that have banned abortions.
2: Now, a group of Republicans focused on blocking these so-called medical abortions is alleging the pills harm water.
3: Attorneys general from 14 states and 19 Republicans in Congress are asking EPA to classify mifepristone as a water contaminant.
2: The two groups sent letters to EPA Administrator Lee Zeldin claiming that metabolites in the drug stay active after they are excreted and are a growing threat to the country's waterways.
3: According to the Center for Biological Diversity, there's no evidence that medication abortion is affecting drinking water or aquatic wildlife.
2: These efforts are made at a time when hazards to water from pesticides and PFAS, also known as forever chemicals, are being ignored by EPA.
3: Just last month, the agency said it would drop limits on PFAS compounds, which have been linked to kidney cancer, immune system harm, and developmental delays in babies and children.
2: Imagine putting a wall through the Grand Canyon. Those were the words of Representative Veronica Escobar of Texas during a House committee debate about banning the Trump administration from building a border wall through Big Bend National Park.
3: The park, located along the Texas-Mexico border, encompasses the largest protected area of the Chihuahuan Desert and includes 118 miles of the Rio Grande River with natural walls taller than the Empire State Building, so hardly an ideal place to sneak across the border.
2: In fact, in 2025, Border Patrol apprehensions in the Big Bend sector accounted for just over 1% of the total recorded across the entire U.S.-Mexico border.
3: That didn't stop Secretary of Homeland Security Mark Wayne Mullen from waiving over 24 federal environmental laws last week, including the Endangered Species Act, the Clean Water Act, and the Migratory Bird Conservation Act, among others, to speed up construction of roads and a steel wall along the river.
2: Locals and environmental groups reacted with outrage, saying border infrastructure poses a risk to the region's wildlife, dark skies, and tourist economy. They say the wall would sever wildlife migration routes and heighten flood risk. The Big Bend area is also home to several endangered species and numerous petroglyphs.
3: Conservation groups led by the Center for Biological Diversity amended a previous lawsuit against the Department of Homeland Security to challenge what they call an unconstitutional waiver.
2: A proposal that would have prevented the department's budget from being used to construct barriers within the park died in the House on a party line vote.
3: And finally, over the years, there have been numerous devices that can pull water from thin air, known as atmospheric water harvesting, but they're often bulky or stationary contraptions that you couldn't carry with you on a hike or to remote regions of the world.
2: Now, an innovation developed by the University of Texas has your back. They've developed a jacket with a hydrogel fabric that can collect water vapor from the air.
3: It then takes that moisture and funnels it to detachable harvesting units, where it's heated by sunlight to produce up to 30 ounces of drinkable water per day, depending on humidity.
2: The team says the jacket would perform best in many of the world's water-stressed areas where water systems are difficult to build or maintain.
3: The researchers say there's also potential to use the fabric for backpacks or tents, which could be deployed during disaster response. So maybe this material could be called a life jacket.
2: That's it for This Week in Water. Thanks for listening, and we'll see you next time.
4: It's rattlesnake season. Many local parks and open spaces, including Arroyo Verde Park, are home to the Southern Pacific rattlesnake. Rattlesnakes are the only dangerously venomous native snakes in California. A rattlesnake will not strike unless startled or threatened. Remember, rattlesnake bites are rarely fatal. However, if bitten, seek medical attention immediately. Keep the victim calm and inactive to minimize circulation of blood. If possible, allow the bitten limb to rest at a level lower than the person's heart. Do not apply a tourniquet. Do not cut or incise the bite site. If you see a rattlesnake on the trail, slowly move away from the animal and give it room to leave the area. If given the opportunity, rattlesnakes will usually move away from humans. If you see a rattlesnake in a location such as a barbecue, picnic areas, or bathrooms, notify City Parks Division 805-652-4550 or Ventura County Animal Services at 805-388-4341. The snake can be relocated to an area away from human activity. Do not kill rattlesnakes. They are an important link in the environment and beneficial to maintaining a balance in the rodent population. Other harmless snakes also reside in the parks, such as gopher snakes and racers. They are often misidentified as rattlesnakes. Unlike non-venomous native California snakes, rattlesnakes have a triangular-shaped head that is larger than the neck. Rattlesnakes also have a thick body and a blunt tail with usually one or more rattles. To learn more about rattlesnakes, go to wildlife.ca.gov. Keep an eye out and be safe.
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6: Hey, it's Nadine with Ventura Vibe. 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
8: Amor, amore. I'm DJ Amanda B, and I present this Donne Amore edition of Donne del Mundo with devotion and emotion and mood and theme in music from women worldwide in our weekly showcase of global music by women. And we start things off with something that inspired me in this edition, a release from Marta Elena, her album Por Amor on Lula World Records. Two from that, Café con Leche and Por Amor. She is a Juno Award-winning Cuban singer and band leader rooted in Afro-Cuban traditions, embracing evolving sounds of contemporary Latin America, weaving classic Cuban rhythms with new musical sounds in its emotional core. Enjoy that, starting things off on the Donne Amore edition of Donne del Mundo. This is Emerging Arts production with more information, including playlists and archives, at emergingarts.org.

Te burlaste de mí, hay una y otra vez. 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Se me va la sonrisa siempre que hablo de ti. Ay, no me

Welcome back to the Donne Amore edition of Donne del Mundo, thinking of amor, amore, with devotion and emotion and mood and theme and music from women worldwide in our weekly showcase of global music by women. I'm your host, DJ Madam B. This is a Merging Arts production with more info at mergingarts.org. And we started off with Cuban singer and bandleader Marta Elena off of her release Por Amor on Lula World Records. And then we followed that up with music from a Catalan singer-songwriter based in France, Nuria Rovira Salat, off of release Amor de Flores, and that is on Chai for the label. And then we heard music from the album Amore Amaro from Maria Mazzata. She is an acclaimed vocalist and musician from Puglia in southern Italy, expanding the horizons of her respective tradition, with two from that release on Agualoca Records. And then music, we've transitioned to music from Tuliki Bartosik with In Luce Amor from her release Torm de Classique, or Tempest in a Teapot. And that's released through Nordic Notes. She is an Estonian accordion stylist and musical experimenter connected to her roots and beyond. So that's where we've landed in the Donne Amore edition of Donne del Mundo, global music by women, the musical women of the world.

All right, well, welcome back to the Donne Amore edition of Donne del Mundo, with devotion and emotion and mood and theme and music from women worldwide in our weekly showcase of global music by women. This has been Emerging Arts Production, with more info at emergingarts.org. And we started the last set off with music from Tuulikki Bartosik. From her release in English, it's Tempest in a Teapot, an Estonian accordion stylist and music experimenter. Then we followed that up with a piece in English, it's Travomi Love, from the UK ensemble Medieval Babes, with their vocals backed by medieval instruments, including the recorder and cittern, played by singers or fellow musicians of traditional medieval songs and poetry set to music, led by Catherine Blake, from the album Temptation, from back in 2009, that is self-released. Then we heard two from Rena Jones from her album Love Letters. Thought these paired well with Out Within and Within Without. She plays violin, cello, and synthesizers and immerses her music in the imagery of nature and philosophy. I believe it's definitely sort of otherworldly sounding. From the release Love Letters on Cartesian Binary Recordings and also through Rena Jones. Then we followed that up with music from Mariam Tajdeh from her album What Remains, and that's self-released. She's a Montreal-based Iranian composer and tar master, with Love is Freedom, and then a piece from Susanna Alexandra from her album The Siren on Eclipse Music. We heard The Love Song. She's an Estonian global jazz vocalist, lyricist, and composer. And we close things out with some more love, well, Amore, from the album More Love on Lakeshore Records from Lily Hayden. And the piece is called Sayonara, Part 2, Prayer for Peace. She's an American violinist, vocalist, actress, and composer with whimsy and purpose from her palette of cinematic alternative sounds, with a thematically and sonically compelling way poured out of the dark challenges. And that closes things out. I want to thank all of the talented women around the world that have contributed their music in this edition of Donne del Mundo, the Donne Amore edition of Donne del Mundo, and to you for listening and supporting their music.

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I'm your host, Alyssa, and welcome back to Forbidden Zone. Alrighty, this is one of my last themed episodes, which is really, really sad for me. But who says we can't go back in time and listen to what I think would be the ultimate 80s prom playlist? And I guess this prom is like in 89 because there's songs ranging up to 89, but there's a lot of variety in here and just a lot of my favorite, you know, dancing and or like love songs from the 80s, you know, gotta have some slow songs in there. But without further ado, we are starting with an amazing song by 10cc.

Welcome back to Forbidden Zone. You just heard You've Got a Cold by 10cc, The Fez by Steely Dan, Hot to Trot, also by 10cc, Just What I Needed by The Cars, Don't You Forget About Me by Simple Minds, and that last one there was The Power of Love by Huey Lewis and the News. I think you kind of know now exactly what I'm going for. I really enjoy a lot of these songs, and I think this is what I would want to be played at my prom. Now, even, but especially in the 80s, there's something about an 80s prom, the hair, the dresses, the aesthetic, the themes that is just so recognizable and I think really cool and amazing and just like visually very interesting. I think that style is just so amazing. And then also, if this was being very true to the 80s, it would have a lot of 50s music, but that's because. Music, but that's because in the 80s, the 50s was a huge trend. That's why you see a lot of dresses that look very similar between the 50s and the 80s. And that 50s trend kind of came in from the 70s, but little like fashion history, I guess. So they were listening to a lot of 50s songs as well. But I don't want to include any of those because it's an 80s prom, man. All right, I'm playing 80s music. That's just my favorite. All right, enough about that. But I didn't want to mention that sadly I'm moving away. But luckily, Caps has a lot of spots for people to come in and take my job pretty much and be a host on the radio. So if you're interested in that, you can always reach out and send an email to radio@capsmedia.org and or go to the information page on www.capsmedia.org to find out what's going on and if there's any training sessions that are happening soon and get on the radio just like me. It's really cool and I've gotten to reach out through a lot of people and see a lot of different things and it's just really interesting and fun, and I will take this experience on. I'll take this experience and use it throughout the rest of my life. And the radio kind of changed my life, so maybe it can change yours too. But anyways, next up, we're going to be listening to some more dancey songs, and starting off, we're going to have a classic 80s song from Whitney Houston.

Welcome back to Forbidden Zone. That was our next section there. You just heard I Want to Dance with Somebody by Whitney Houston, Take on Me by A-ha, Pretty in Pink by the Psychedelic Furs, and Uptown Girl by Billy Joel. I hope you can kind of tell that I'm throwing in some more upbeat songs and some slower, like, typical prom type songs. When I went to prom, every single formal school dance I went to, they played one single slow dance song, and it was always Tennessee Whiskey. And I like country, don't get me wrong, but gosh, can't we like change it up? Can't we have like a better song than Tennessee Whiskey every single year? I don't know. Something about it was just really corny to me. And that was the only time I would really get up and dance. And I danced with Bruce to that song, I think 3 or 4 times. And it was just way too much. Come on, guys, let's be better about it. Anyways, we have 3 more songs for you, and these are going to be my more alternative eclectic picks in this playlist, but I still think, or at least 2 of them are, but I still think that we need to kind of recognize that kind of music and play more variety at prom. But here's some more variety from the 80s, starting off with a song by the Pixies.

0: Welcome back to Forbidden Zone. You just heard Debaser by Pixies, Let's Dance by David Bowie, and Burning Down the House by Talking Heads. Sadly, we've come to the end of this show, but remember my show airs Thursdays at 6 p.m., Fridays at 8, and Saturdays at 1, as well as you can find me on Instagram at Forbidden Zone Radio, and you can find the radio station at KPPQ underscore 104.1. And you can follow everybody and see what's playing each week and subsequently after that. But anyways, I really hope you enjoyed my 80s prom playlist, at least what I want to be my 80s prom playlist. And I had a lot of fun making this playlist for you. 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I had a lot of fun making it, and I'm so excited for the next couple of weeks. Even though they're my last, I think they're going to be some of my best. 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Now I have one final thing to say, and that is goodbye.
1: 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Head to Marina Park on June 5th or on August 14th. 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Remember, that's Pop Up in the Park with the city's Community Development Department. 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
4: Hi. 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On to the show! But first, I wanted to share some mountain quail calls I recorded up at Rose Valley in Ojai. I hope you're able to take some time to appreciate nature today.

0: Today, we will be talking to Melissa Ruiz, educator at Ventura Wild and the crew, and Jason Quillentang, who is a field technician at Ventura Land Trust. Hey, y'all.
1: Hi.
2: Hello.
1: I'm Melissa.
2: I'm Jason.
0: And what are your pronouns?
1: My pronouns are she, her.
2: And mine are he, him.
0: And what do you do in life and for work?
1: I'll start off with what I do for work. I am an educator and a mentor at Ventura Wild, so I work with kids ages 3 all the way up to 20. And I mentor their nature connection through songs, crafts, activities. I immerse them in nature. Our programs at Ventura Wild are 100% held out in nature in Ventura, California, and in Ojai. And for the crew, I work with older kids. I actually work with Jason's mom at the crew. I know, small world. And what we do there is we get teenagers ages 15 to 20, and we hold space for them to work on long-term projects. So some of these projects include designing and installing native plant gardens, and we also had them install some raptor boxes at Nordoff High School located in Ojai. And we also had a canvassing project where we wanted to get the public in Ojai to install their own pollinator garden so we can have a pollinator corridor in Ojai. And that's a little bit of what I do for work and for life. I like to do the same thing. I like to immerse myself in nature. And I also like to move my body and surround myself with community.
0: And Jason, what do you do in life and for work?
2: So for work, as Dom said, I'm a field tech at the Ventura Land Trust. So we own several properties around Ventura. And our main focus is to kind of steward the land and allow more people to kind of experience nature in a more urban setting wherever they can. So our main property right now that's open to the public is Harmon Canyon. So I spend a lot of my time out there doing just basic trail maintenance, invasive species removal, that kind of stuff. We also have been doing a lot of seed collection as it's starting to become that season where all our native plants are starting to kind of drop their seeds. So we're getting all those and processing them. I also do a lot of work in trash collection. We're contracted out with the city of Camarillo and city of Thousand Oaks and the city of Ventura to do these special cleanup projects on certain waterways that lead out to the ocean. And my job is just to like kind of oversee the collection and document all that we have and kind of send a report to the shareholders so we can kind of tell them what we're collecting and how much we're collecting, that kind of stuff. And then I guess for fun, I also like to spend a lot of time in nature. I go on hikes and I've been going on runs. I also like to be very active and then just a lot of reading. I've been getting into crafts, so just whatever I can.
0: Do you have any new hobbies?
1: I do. I actually recently got into climbing a couple of months ago. It was because an ex-boyfriend of mine was a climber, he is a climber, and he got me into the climbing gym. And I've just been doing it ever since and trying to improve. I'm not very good at it. The highest grade I've done bouldering is a V2. And the highest grade I've done top roping is a 5.10.8. And it's really fun. I love it because it's like a puzzle you do with your body, and it requires a lot of mind-body connection, and you do have to solve it. You have to solve the route and figuring out what move is best, and if, you know, sometimes things don't work if you move your leg off to the side or maybe your toe, I don't know, your toe needs to like move a little bit, but it's these little intricate things that you do with your body that make the biggest difference, and figuring out how to move from the bottom all the way to the top is really fun. And when you accomplish a route, it just lets so much dopamine in my brain, and it's really fun.
2: Yeah, like Melissa, I've also been on bouldering a little bit. We've gone a couple times. I'm not as into it as it sounds like she is, but I think it's fun, and I'd also like to start doing it. Kind of the way she said, it's just kind of like a good test for kind of my body. I like to see how much I can do physically, and I just, it's like a good, nice and easy way to kind of just get physical exercise. I've also started learning how to crochet and embroider. I've done a couple of small projects, but that's a lot of fun too. Just seeing, being able to like have a tangible thing that you create. I don't know. There's just something about that that kind of just makes me real happy.
0: Slay. That's all I have to say. I love getting into new hobbies like that. I recently started sketching with pencils. I've been a drawer with pens, but pencils are a different beast. You wouldn't think they're that different, but they're really different. And I ask all the guests on the show, how do you find an accurate scientific article, and where would you recommend looking for information?
1: That's a good question. So in college, they recommended we use JSTOR, and I know that's not available for everybody because you do have to pay. The way that I like to find new information is I actually like to go to podcasts, and I find a reputable person. A podcast that I love and I'm going to drop is Ologies by Allie Ward. She has scientific articles linked to her episodes, and she has some extremely talented and brilliant guests on her show talking about everything under the sun, whether it's bats or crows or Egyptian artifacts or mummies, you can find an episode. So I like to get informed and that way.
2: Admittedly, I don't do as much causal research as I probably should, so I don't have too many good explanations or good resources. I mean, I guess if you're in a college, usually their libraries have pretty good resources for getting scholarly articles, and then podcasts. Also, my job has a pretty good extensive literature that our boss kind of provides to us, so I've really taken advantage of that as well.
0: Yeah, and it's always tough. And I also think that a lot of people don't realize that researchers are just like regular people. So if you find an article that you're really jazzed about, you can just email them and you can be like, hi, I really want to read this article, but I don't have access to this library. Can I read it? And when I've done that, 9 out of 10 times, they just send it over.
1: Wow.
0: A lot of the folks doing the research are just regular people who want other people to learn from them. Go cold email whoever you want. And maybe they'll respond. That would be pretty cool. 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This is your host, Dom Matterill, interviewing Melissa Ruiz and Jason Quillentang from Ventura Land Trust. Today we're going to talk about some of the work done by Melissa and Jason. For both of y'all, what role did nature play in your life growing up?
1: That's a great question. So the way that I fostered my connection to nature growing up is really because of my dad. My dad loves to garden. He has a green thumb, and whatever he plants, it just flourishes. So I was surrounded by plants growing up. He would also take us camping out to Lake Casitas. I am actually a child. I'm from Oxnard, and in Oxnard, there's not so many places to hike. There's not open space like there is in Ventura or Ojai. I had to heavily rely on parks, and that's where I would get exposed to nature, and it truly is everywhere. I would really just connect deeply with the plants, whether it's ripping them open and seeing all the white gush come out, or ripping out the grasses. Even during Christmas time, I would, like, you know those robotic reindeer that people have in their front yards? I would, like, stop and pretend like they were my friends and talk to them because I'd never seen any deer in my life at that age when I was 5. But my dad would take us camping to Lake Casitas, and everything there seemed otherworldly. The oak trees, the geese, all the leaf litter on the ground, and the large rocks. It was all just a huge playground that I would take over and just love to roll around and get dirt on my face. And that only lasted a few days, and then we would go back to Oxnard. But it is a very different, two very different environments. And my dad would also take us on vacation to Mexico, and I was able to experience my first national park over there. It's called Cañón Sumidero, and I remember going on through a canyon on a canoe, and it was such a magical experience to see all the wildlife in that canyon. We saw some crocodiles, some howler monkeys. we saw just so many plants flourishing. Cañón Sumidero is a national park located in Chiapas, Mexico, which is south of Mexico at the border of Guatemala. So there is a rainforest there, and you definitely sense the rainforest once you land. You come out of the airplane and everything's just extremely humid, but you hear all the bugs, and there are some Mayan ruins there too, just where all the plants are covering the ruins. So only about 10% of it is exposed and 90% of it is still under these bushes of plants. I've always felt like I've had a deep connection with Earth, with nature. I just don't remember a time where I did not appreciate it. And it really just feels so intrinsic in me. I know, you know, growing up, they tell you not to litter, but you still have those like negative influences from your friends who do it anyway. And, you know, they tell you like, oh, it's okay, someone's going to pick it up. But like, I just knew that was like wrong, you know. But yeah, even like growing up, I was seen as like the girl that likes to be outside. It was like the outdoorsy girls in my group of friends. And I think that is because of my dad and how he really fostered that connection in many ways that I know about, and probably a lot of subconscious ways too. When the stars were out, my dad and I would like sit outside and he would point out the constellations to me. So that's also a way to connect with the stars. And I think it's really all because of my dad.
0: That's so beautiful. Thank you for sharing. My parents were a big influence, and nature played a big role in my familial life and with travels. So being able to learn how to appreciate that and learn how to just exist in nature, I think it's a hard step to take, but it's really important to teach your kids how to do that. And Melissa's going to be talking about that in a little bit. Jason, what role did nature play in your life growing up?
2: So admittedly, I wasn't too much of like an outdoors kid when I was younger. I mean, I was in the Boy Scouts, but I kind of took it for granted, I guess, looking back. I mean, I really enjoyed, obviously, going out, camping, learning all the different things, like about just like the general plant ideas, like with poison oak, or just kind of seeing the oaks and stuff like that around us at Casitas, or at some of the campsites that are up the PCH. But it was always just for fun. I always just went out, and then literally like a day or two later, I'd just be back inside in my house playing video games. So I really didn't have, I guess, while I was a Boy Scout, I didn't have too much influence from nature until, I want to say maybe like I started getting a little bit older, like maybe around elementary or even high school. My school gave us a couple different opportunities to kind of travel out to the Catalina Islands or to take a couple weekends out into like an outdoor education center. And that's kind of where I'm more kind of realized that kind of where we're living, I don't know, it kind of just kind of opened my eyes to how diverse and how intricate everything is around us in the environment and the ecosystem. Like, I think being away from what I knew normally kind of really

0: just how valuable and how I guess how beautiful nature really is, and how much we should be kind of like doing our best to kind of make sure it's there for like future generations to come. So yeah, my mom's probably my biggest inspiration for nature in my life.
1: And what got you into conservation work?
0: I mean, I just bouncing back into it. My mom, I mean, she had that Green Technologies Academy, and I kind of learned most of what I know about nature from that. It kind of taught me, it kind of gave me like more of a rough outline of what I kind of envisioned my life to be. Because basically, when I graduated high school, my original plan was to get like an environmental science degree and go into wastewater treatment, because I knew that was a field that was always going to be there. It's always going to be needed, and it was like a city funded, it was like a city utility, so it had like pretty good benefits, that kind of stuff. And as I started continuing my education in environmental science, I realized there's so much more. Like, I could just be out in the field, I could be out in nature like every day of my life, just being able to experience that kind of just freedom, and just being able to kind of make a more interesting and tangible difference in my mind. And I kind of went with that. As soon as I graduated college with my degree, I got an internship at this conservancy in Nevada, and that's where I really got introduced to conservation work, which is like down there, hands on the ground, just like pulling invasive plants, and like learning more about invasive or native plant identifications, and all like the different factors and everything that goes into managing land and making a difference in achieving a goal on an environmental scale. And after that, I still went to the wastewater just to give it a try, because that's what my original plan was. But I realized that conservation was kind of where I wanted to be. It was where I knew I could make the biggest difference in my life and my community. And it kind of just was an area that I could see myself not really working, because it was more fun than anything else.
1: That's amazing. And Melissa, what got you into conservation?
2: So, in high school, I was a part of the environmental club, and I didn't actually know then that I wanted to do work in conservation. I actually thought I was going to be a traveling nurse. So, in high school, I was part of this program called ROPE, where they give students the opportunity to learn trade skills, and I learned how to be a medical assistant, and I thought I was going to do that for like the first couple years in college. And when I moved into community college, my major was health science. So I did that for one semester. Second semester, I took a communications course, and the professor there was awesome. She let us pick out our topics of what we wanted to speak on. And every single one of my topics had to do with climate change or had to do with the environment somehow. And that's when I realized I really am not into health science at all. And I think I want to change my major to environmental science. And I made the change. And ever since then, I haven't looked back. So what got me into the work I'm doing now is it's a funny story. It actually started when I went on my first backpacking trip. There was a few women there who I had just met, and I knew them through a friend, my friend Luna. What they did was exactly the kind of work I did. They introduced kids to nature and mentored them and their curiosity to the life around them. And when I heard about that, I thought it was the coolest job ever. Like, you're spending time in nature and you're introducing nature to kids. Like, how awesome is that, you know? Some years passed by. I transfer to Channel Islands and I'm taking environmental science classes over there. And Dr. Reinemann, he is a professor at Cal State Channel Islands. Really awesome guy. Hope one day you all get to take a class of his if you major in ESRM. But he posted an internship on Ventura Wild, which I saw it and it aligned exactly with what the other people did. And I apply for it. I apply for the internship. I get in and I start volunteering for them. And I remember shadowing for the first time. I just saw how they, I guess, sold nature to kids. It was their last day, and we were having a trading blanket where there's one blanket on, all the kids circle around and they all have things to trade. And they're just things they found in nature, like shells or things that they made, cool sticks that they painted. And

0: and they're learning how to barter. Someone puts their item in the middle, and if someone wants it, if someone wants to trade for it, the kids outside of the blanket, they will put their stuff in front of them if they want to trade for it. And then the person with the item in the middle, they look around and then they try to find a person they want to trade with. They say Shazam, the trade is made, or they will respectfully decline. During this trading blanket, I saw how Camilla and Tessa were really speaking up these treasures, right? They had a shell in front of them and they were like telling the kids, I found this shell at this beautiful ocean just miles away from here, and this is such a beautiful treasure. It reminds me of Pluto. A shark ate this at one point and spit it out, and it's such a special shell to me. And it just made this item come alive, and it really just sparked this true excitement in me. And I knew I wanted to come back, and I knew I wanted to do it for a long, long time. So it turns out that the girls that I went backpacking with, they worked at this place. It's called Wilderness Youth Project, which is the sister nonprofit for Ventura Wild. We do exactly the same thing, except they're located in Santa Barbara and they've been around for 20 years. And we are located in Ventura and Ojai, and we've been around for about 15. So that's how I got into the work that I do now, through volunteering.
1: And what are important things to remember when educating kids about nature?
0: Don't answer the question right away. So if they have a question on nature, it's really important to relish in that curiosity and answer their question with more questions. You know, so for example, if they're wondering, if they see a worm, right, and it's making a track, you can ask them, and they're wondering, oh, what way is it going? You know, and you can ask them, I don't know, what way do you think it's going? And they'll tell you, I think it's going this way. And you can answer, well, why? Well, because the line is right behind them. Oh, okay. I wonder if they could see. And then they'll be like, oh, I wonder if they have eyes. I'm like, yeah. And, you know, you don't have the answer for them, but they'll start thinking about it. And maybe they'll come across a book one day talking about worms, and they'll let you know that worms don't have eyes, and they'll be like, what? How do they move? So I think that's an important part about like education, is just letting them relish in the curiosity.
1: And what's the environmental impact of doing nature education?
0: I believe it's important to instill these values in kids at a young age, because they will learn how to take care of nature. And also, they're going to be future voters when they turn 18. They can vote for the candidate that they want and who will make a difference, who stands by their values. And I think it's important to cultivate these environmental attitudes at a young age. You know, these kids are learning how to make seed bombs, how to plant, how to take these seeds from these plants, just how Jason was talking about. He's collecting seeds at this season. They're also learning how to detect the subtle changes of our seasons. California is known to not have any seasons, even though we do. And they're able just to really notice those subtle differences. So I think it's important, you know, just for them to really connect with Earth and with each other, you know. They're also forming community while they're playing in nature. And I think it's so good for them to be away from screens too. I think a lot of this time, there are so many people opting to watch YouTube. And sometimes, you know, I do see it in program. People are talking about Mr. Beast and things like that in Minecraft, but it's really good for them just to step away from that and see what's outside of them and get to know their environment. So I think that's some important aspects.
1: And what's the most difficult part of being an educator?
0: I think one of the most difficult parts about being an educator is really, it really comes from the self. It's all the self-doubt that a person may come across. And I feel like as an educator, you want the kids to stay engaged and be present in your activities. And sometimes they don't like it. So it's really important for as an educator to, like, you know, you want to sell these kids on the activity. And when they don't like it, it's important not to take it personal, and not to question yourself as an educator. But it's, you know, you have a lot of doubtful moments as an educator, like, am I doing the right thing? Keeping your patience in check. It's learning from others. You know, sometimes it does get intimidating when you're surrounded by such amazing educators, not to, like, put yourself down, like, dang, why don't I get the attention of these kids, when you're having a bad day, you know? So it's really just reminding yourself, surrounding yourself with community and supportive community, and reminding yourself that, like, we all have bad days, and the days that, like, maybe the kids aren't into your activity, it's okay. Like, another group of kids may like it, maybe they just need more movement or whatever it is. So yeah, it's really just fighting those, like, negative self thoughts on that.
1: And what's the most rewarding part of your work? It sounds like things are a little too rewarding over there. We're just having too much of a good time.
0: Yeah, it is. It's really, I'm just like, everything is so rewarding. You know, it's, gosh, all the kids just having so much fun in nature and wanting to go back to the creek and building this connection with them. That's really, it's really sweet. You know, a lot of these kids come back year after year, and you get to know them and you see them grow. And maybe they were once the child who was always ripping, like, live plants out, and now they're the ones teaching other kids how to take care of plants and making, like, a ring around them. Or there were the kids who would take out fish and just leave the fish out and let it hang out. And they didn't understand the importance of why it's important to keep fish in the river. And now they're the ones, like, just doing the good, right? So I think it's just really rewarding seeing the kids grow in their nature connection. I just find it so fulfilling. And also my coworkers, I love learning from my coworkers. They're all so amazing, and I'm inspired by them each and every single day. So
1: if you haven't noticed, I'm also very inspired by my coworkers. I keep bringing my coworkers on the program, because y'all are incredible, and the work that you do makes such a difference. Okay, Jason, what is stewardship?
2: I guess in his most basic terms, stewardship is kind of just, like, I believe it's the connection between the public and the land. So as land stewards, it's our job to as I was saying, our main goal is to just have an area where people can experience nature kind of in more urban setting, having these open areas that people can kind of see how the native landscape used to be, or how it's supposed to be, despite all, like, the kind of urban sprawl and, like, all the neighborhoods around them. So yeah, I guess our main job as land stewards is kind of help show the public what nature is supposed to be like, and help kind of inspire that connection between where you are and, like, what it's supposed to be like.
1: And what's the most difficult part of your work?
2: I'd say the most difficult part, there's kind of a lot that goes into it. If you look on a personal level, probably the most difficult is, I mean, there's a lot of physical aspects to it. It's also, like, an ongoing process, invasive plant treatment. You can go through 1 year and do almost, it seems like you do almost, like, 100% eradication. And then, like, 2 weeks later, you'll see, like, little sap, like, sproutlings coming up, like little rosettes of, like, Hirschfeldia, short pod mustard, or just huge stands of Fanniculum on the hillsides. And you're like, wow, it feels like I didn't do anything. So it's just the constant, like, as our job is just to be on top of that and just constantly do it year after year, despite them always coming back, we're kind of reducing the amount, reducing the spread, kind of keeping it contained. And also on the land stewardship part, there's also the fact of kind of connecting with the public in an area where there's kind of some contentious ideas, like, because our main job is to kind of preserve nature and kind of put forth native plans and kind of just make the best decisions based on that, because we want more native plants removing the invasives. But then we'll have people coming through and say, like, oh, why are you removing this? Like, they're so pretty. Or why are you doing that? Like, they've been here for years. And it's just, they, it's not 100% on them, because they don't have, like, I guess, the education or the knowledge that we have, that these species, what they're taking up, the species that could come up in place of them are, like, just as beautiful or just as impactful to our environment or our community, but also having the aspect of being native and what it's supposed to be here. So, yeah.
1: And what's the most rewarding part of your work?
2: The most rewarding, it also kind of goes hand in hand with the invasive plant treatment, because while you'll have those areas with like short pod mustard or annual grasses or kind of other really abundant and like dense invasive patches, you'll come back and it'll still be there. You'll also have an area where you'll do like a huge treatment and you'll come back the next year and it's maybe one or two plants or a few stands. And it's like, wow, we really made a difference there. Like on this property I work on a lot, one of our river properties, Willoughby, we have this really invasive plant called Arundodonax, or giant wild reed. It's a really bad invasive that's been here for a long time, and it's been a huge battle on any river-wide property. You can see it anywhere you go. It kind of looks like bamboo. And we go through year after year, and we go through and treat it, and the treatment methods kind of vary depending on who you ask and their effectiveness. But we went through last year, and we had a huge push, and this year, coming back, there's like, wow, we saw maybe a handful of stands or like maybe one or two small plants popping up. And it's just seeing that tangible difference really is rewarding. And then also in the public aspect too, you'll have people who come by and they'll really acknowledge the work that we're doing. They'll say, oh, I love what you guys are doing. Thank you so much for doing, for keeping these preserves open, or for making the trails walkable, or allowing us to see all these intact native plant communities that we wouldn't be able to see without having like an area for us to hike on. Yeah, both of those are probably the most rewarding parts of what I do.
1: That's wonderful. I know that when I attended the Wildlife Habitat Improvement Program, which is a volunteer opportunity at Harmony Canyon Preserve, I ripped out this whole like hillside of chrysanthemum. And every single time I go back, I point it out. And I'm like, my first week of work, I ripped this out and it hasn't come back. And now there's a sacred datura growing there. So to know that you really made an impact for the native plants is exciting. Okay, and the rest of the questions are going to be for both of y'all. Thank you so much for talking about work. I think what you do is really cool, and it shows that there are opportunities out there that aren't super traditional. You know, like if you are interested in the environment, if you are interested in education, spending time in nature, being kind of a liaison between nature and the public, there are so many opportunities out there for you. What advice would you give someone who wants to get involved with conservation?
2: Well, speaking from an aspect of people who work really closely with volunteers, I'd honestly say just look at your local land trust or local conservation organizations, or honestly, even some high schools, they do trash cleanups or cleanup events. There's a lot, especially in our field, where it's kind of one of the more like nonprofit, like not having a lot of money or a lot of manpower, volunteers are probably one of the biggest ways we're able to make a huge impact on our properties. So honestly, if you want to get into conservation, I know majority of our crew got their jobs because they started volunteering first and then they applied and they were had such a rapport and they knew their stuff that they were able to get hired. So yeah, just looking for volunteer opportunities in your community.
0: Ditto. That's exactly what I was going to say, is to volunteer. I got my job because I was a volunteer at Ventura Wild. So I agree with that 100%. You need to put yourself out there and go to volunteer events too, and put yourself out there, talk to people, because you'll never know who you come across. You can, you know, if there's someone leading a beach cleanup, maybe they work for conservation, talk to them and get to know them, ask them questions, show that you're interested, get their business card, and then, you know, you already made an impression on them. Have an elevator speech prepared about yourself if you want to go that far. But I think it's really important to, like, volunteer and put yourself out there and talk to the people that are in charge, because if they like you, they will remember you.
1: Absolutely. And you don't need to do it for career. Like, you can be involved in conservation without putting every single waking hour into it. There are a ton of opportunities out there. We've got some on earthonfirepod.com. So we're having all the organizations that are mentioned in the program up there. So make sure to check that out for pretty hyper-specific to Ventura. But there are a lot of nonprofit organizations that are nationwide. But also, I think if you just Google volunteer opportunities near me, you can find it.
0: There are also many organizations that have Instagrams, and they will post their job opportunities. So if there is a certain organization that you've been eyeing, check out their Instagram, check out their website, and go to careers and just apply. It does not hurt to put your application out there. You never know when you're going to get it, when you may get a call back.
1: And both of you talked about kind of your role, but also your personal passions. How do you teach people about conservation in your daily life?
2: Well, personally, as I've said before, I partially don't see this as a job because I just love what I do so much. It's kind of just like a perfect combination of physical labor, which I don't know why, but I love doing it, and just getting out of nature and being able to like learn about the kind of intact communities around us. So whenever people ask me about what I do, I just love being able to talk about that kind of stuff. Like, I'll go into depth about like, oh, you know, we maintain trails. I got to pull invasive species, or even the trash aspect. I like love talking about being able to just clean up these intact riparian ecosystems that are really important, and they are pretty kind of endangered in our kind of area. So honestly, I just love talking whenever chance I get. And I also, I'm surrounded by a bunch of other people who kind of have similar passions. So we just love getting together and just communicating about that. And when we have new people come in, or whenever I meet new people, whether it's on the job or out in public, I just love just talking about what I do and where you can find all this stuff, or even plugging our preserves for people to just go and experience nature at them. I just love doing all that.
0: And well, it depends on the type. Well, it depends on the person that I'm talking to. But really, the way that I like for them to learn about nature is I will go straight to native plants and talk about the native plant properties. I'll invite them to hike, and then, you know, I'll point out the edible plants or the plants that are poisonous, or I'll point out the plants that are seeding. And I think that really opens up their eyes to a new world. Instead of seeing like a green drape, now they see all the individualistic plants that are out there. So I think that's like one of the easiest and tactful ways that I talk to other people about our planet. And it's also really fun, and I love to see their face light up when they taste like a lemonade berry for the first time, and they spit out the seed, and they're like, that was sour, but it was good.
1: And what's your favorite native plant? Big questions over here on the program.
0: I love hummingbird sage. It is so beautiful. It smells so good. And oh my gosh, it's just one of my favorite plants by far.
2: This was a shout out to my conservation director. One of the first plants I learned, also called a hero plant because of how well it holds its water and kind of waits until the end of the season to kind of sprout up. Corythrogyne phalaginifolia, common sand aster, I believe is the common name. It's kind of like one of those more low-key plants, kind of really small flowers with like the kind of daisy pattern. But it's just, I mean, it has like the nostalgic factor of just being the first native plant I was able to learn the full Latin name of, which is important in my field. But I just, whenever I see it, I love pointing it out. And it's also just the hero plant.
1: Shout out to those plants. My personal favorite right now, it changes all the time because I keep seeing cool native plants and being like, whoa, it's so beautiful. But the Sacred Datura, because if you show up really early in the morning when they're opening, or if you show up kind of around dusk because they open with the sun and they close when the sun goes down, you can see the native bees that sleep in there, because the native bees, they don't have like big hives or anything. They're not like European honeybees, but the native bees, the females will usually dig burrows underground, and that's where they have their eggs. But the males will often just sleep in flowers, and they'll sleep on stems as well of native plants. But the sacred datura is, it's this big white bell. And if you look in there in the morning, sometimes you get to see little native bees that are sleeping, and they're all like piled up in a little pile of bees in this beautiful white flower. And just knowing that it's creating habitat, being able to see that live in action is really spectacular to me. Another question that I ask everyone who comes on the program, how do you use indigenous modes and models of learning in your interactions with the natural world?
2: Again, admittedly, I don't know 100% too much about kind of indigenous practices or ideals. It is an aspect I would love to learn more about. The last year, we have these Cal IPC, the Invasive Plant Committee. They do these, what's the word? It's like a huge webinar, and they kind of have a bunch of speakers come up and they talk about different aspects of invasive plant species and invasive plant removal. And one of the ones I remember was, I believe there was a woman who was speaking about kind of the way native practices have been used on her kind of in her area, and how they had very like kind of old and like I'm not too sure about the word I'm trying to say, but they've been kind of dealing with invasive plant management for a long time, just because they've been on this land for so long. They know kind of what's supposed to be what, and they're just able to kind of use less they're able to use less intensive and I guess more kind of natural monitors and like more natural deterrents to these invasive plants. So that's definitely something I'd love to learn more about and kind of hopefully maybe implement somewhere whenever I can.
0: Yeah, and I'd love to implement more plant medicine and plant food into my teachings with the kids. There are a few plants here and there that are, you know, really easy to acquire. You can find them on the grass, like the plantain plant. You can just bite into that, and if like a child has a cut, you can like rub their cut, and it has antibacterial properties. But as maybe some of you know, the book Breeding Sweetgrass by Robin Wall Kimmerer, I read that book front to back, and I've just learned so much from her knowledge, and just really seeing every being, every rock, every river, every plant, the soil as a being that's alive. And also, for my job, I need to harvest some plants, and asking the plant if it's okay that I can take their branches, and if I have like a good feeling, if it says yes to me, I will, you know, harvest it. Mule fat is really, you know, usually mule fat loves to be harvested anyway, because it's just grows so fast, and it's really happy after you harvest it, if there's so many of them. But yeah, I think it's important to like harvest sustainably in taking indigenous knowledge, and using their methods, to do that. And also just seeing every plant as, you know, there's so much variety in plants. And I think I, you know, need to be reminded by that, like just how every oak tree is different, and really just observe every oak tree and talk to it, and just know that it likes to be talked to and it likes the company. Yeah. So I think there's so much indigenous knowledge out there, and I don't have it all. I would like to get more immersed in it. But yeah, maybe soon enough I'll be able to make like elderberry syrup. I know that they're in season right now, or some acorn pancakes. That would be really awesome to do too.
1: And why do y'all think it's important to learn about the history of the land that we're on?
0: I think it's important to learn about the history that we're on because it tells you exactly why it is the way it is. A lot of these hills are non-native grasses, and if you look at the history of it, it's because of the Mexican ranchers that were once there that used it to ranch their cows, when in reality the grasses aren't supposed to be there. And that way you're able to really I know, Jason, you can probably talk more about this, but you want to make the land look how it was before there was some degradation that happened on the land. But also the people who are on this land, the Chumash, you can learn so much from them too, just to see how they take care of the land and how they view the land. But I just think it's important to learn about the history just so you know exactly why things are the way they are and how we could keep from repeating those mistakes.
2: Yeah, definitely. I think knowing the history of the land is probably one of the first steps into kind of helping restore it back to its kind of natural state, especially on more degraded or previously ranched areas. Because as I said before, our main goal is to kind of keep everything to its natural state or relatively as much as we can. And there are certain areas where that's obviously not possible. Like there's certain invasive plant populations that are just so dense, or there's so many individuals that it's just impossible for us to treat year after year. But just getting it to a sort of equilibrium and kind of preventing the spread is one of the biggest ways for us to tackle those problems. So kind of learning the native communities that are supposed to be around, the native plant communities, and understanding what plants work together or what plants don't work together, what plants kind of help keep a slope intact, what plants have like roots that are able to kind of dig down, hold on to soil really well, what plants are able to kind of hold on to moisture, what plants don't need a lot of moisture, or even just knowing the reason why certain plants were brought into an area. Like I've said it before, the giant reed, it was like an old, it's supposed to be like a building material, but it's just like knowing, understanding, I guess, getting in the mindset of why things were brought here and then knowing the true like way things are supposed to be. It's like, I think that's definitely one of the most powerful things we can do is with a conservation mindset, and just even just learning about your community, knowing how things were supposed to be is kind of really powerful as well.
1: Thank you so much for your thoughtful responses. I know that some of these are big questions. So, all right, we're going to take a quick break and head into the vibe check. 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This is your host, Dom Matterall, interviewing Melissa Ruiz and Jason Quillentang from Ventura Land Trust. All right, welcome to the vibe check. To start out, real quick, do y'all have an organization that you'd like to amplify and give a little shout out to?
2: I just got to shout out the Ventura Land Trust. I mean, obviously I work there, but I do think that what we're doing is really important, and whatever you can do to help. We have weekly volunteer events, whether it's with me down in the Ventura River or with our other volunteers working on like Harmon Canyon, pulling invasive species, or even just reaching out and saying, hey, I'm a volunteer. I would really like to help. We can do bagging seeds. We can just follow around, sweeping out the trails. Volunteers, again, as I've said before, volunteers are one of the best ways for us to kind of tackle all the land that we have. So we really appreciate anything you guys could do to help.
0: So I have two. The first one is Mini Nature Reserve. They've done so much good work, great work at Oxnard, planting native plants. And honestly, Diego is such a great guy. So Mini Nature Reserve. And second is Green Valley Project, my other job. If you are between the ages of 15 and 20 and you're looking to, you know, turn your passion into a long-term project or become a environmental leader, you can reach out to me, melissa@thecrew.com or tara@thecrew.com. We're taking more volunteers/interns next year, starting, I believe, in March or January. So, yeah, it's really fun. You get to surround yourself with like-minded people, and it's a great community. But honestly, it's really awesome work. The volunteers just met up with Supervisor Lopez last week, and they got to interview her. So we really fill you with great opportunities like that. And also, we surround you with other folks in the environmental field with different career paths. So you get to learn a lot.
1: Wonderful. And finally, before we head into Conservation Corner, what gives you hope in the face of climate change?
0: The kids. The kids honestly give me so much hope. I just seeing their passion and their love of nature and knowing that they're going to grow into adults and become the next generation of stewards is just amazing. And honestly, just surrounding yourself with community here in Ventura County, so many people love and want to do good and better the earth. That truly just gives me hope, is just this community in Central California. Amazing.
2: Yeah, I mean, honestly, probably the same thing as Melissa said. That's probably the most reassuring is the fact that we have so many more people who are just becoming passionate about the environment around us, and kind of more people are becoming aware of kind of where we're at on a worldwide scale, and just seeing people start from a younger age kind of understanding and start looking at kind of different ways they can help and kind of do their own part. It's really inspiring.
1: Yeah, I think it's so important, especially with educators. I mean, Jason, you also work with like younger people when you do the different volunteer events. I know that there are always young folks out there. And one question that I get a lot is like, what can I do for people who are under 20? And I'm like, you just do your best, you know, show up, learn everything you can, and then figure out how we can make this, make changes to our culture and organizations. 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This is your host, Dom Matterell, interviewing Melissa Ruiz and Jason Quillenting from Ventura Land Trust. We're now headed into the conservation corner. We're going to be talking a little bit about Melissa and Jason's school experience. They both have degrees in environmental science from CSUCI, Cal State, Channel Islands. Starting at a super basic level, what is environmental science?
2: Well, I mean, on the most basic level, environmental science really breaks down to just any science that's involved with the environment and kind of conserving it. The specific degree path that we were on is called the ESRM, or Environmental Science and Resource Management. So it's really tied in hand with like different land management and that kind of stuff. But honestly, environmental science covers like a huge scope of different paths. Like if you're interested in like chemistry or hydrology or ecology or biology, honestly, anything, if you think about it and it has anything to do with the natural world or like animals or wildlife or plants, it might fall under that aspect of environmental science.
1: Melissa, do you have anything to add?
0: Jason got it all.
1: What class do you felt impacted how you interacted with the natural world? If you could just give me one class that you took where you were like, wow, that really changed my perspective, what would it be?
0: I can think about a couple. Well, if it's just one class.
1: You can do a couple.
0: Okay, I'll do a couple.
1: Do a couple.
0: So it's Intro to Environmental Science, ESRM 100. That really just, it opens your eyes to so many new ideas and concepts in conservation here in Ventura County. That's where I learned about the endangered mountain lion and how it goes through bottlenecks and why it's important to build the wildlife crossing. So that was really a great class in opening my eyes to the conservation, the resource management aspect of this land. And another class that really just blew my mind was law and policy, because that's really where you learn about how important environmental attitudes are. Okay, I can think of one more. But okay, I think above all that, environmental history, that one actually like blew my mind. You learn about the four waves of environmentalism, starting with the first wave that happened in like the 1800s. Gosh, so many classes now that I'm thinking about it. It's hard to point it to just one, but I guess environmental history, because you learn just how America started, their views and attitudes on the environment, how it changed, why it changed, the people who influenced it, the years that it happened, and the books and everything that happened from then to now. So it's really just interesting to see how things have changed from the beginning to now. So I think environmental history actually was one class that blew my mind.
2: Yeah, and I think one class that Melissa mentioned that I think stuck out to me was the law and policy. I think that one, just because kind of in the same way as like the environmental history class, you kind of see the way that our kind of laws and our kind of view on nature kind of changed as years go by, as we learn more about what's going on and our impact on the natural world around us. So law and policy was one that definitely stuck out to me. A couple other ones, just off the top of my head, that I really kind of stuck with me were the field methods class and the it was like our huge class, not a huge class, but it was like a, I think it was called geomorphology and hydrology, which is like our, one of our main classes at the end of our senior years.
0: I had Jason for that class.
2: We did. Those ones really just stuck out to me because, as I was saying before, that environmental science is like a huge kind of all-encompassing kind of field. Those ones kind of really show the different aspects and the different ways you can apply this degree to like different aspects around us and kind of more of the careers that we could go into if we really decided to continue on that path.
1: And what would you recommend for students looking to get into environmental science? So like prospective students looking to get an environmental science degree.
0: Again, I think it's important to put yourself out there and volunteer with local organizations so you can learn from the person that's there. Oftentimes, if you volunteer with Audacious, for example, they will have a biologist in hand and you can ask them questions if you're curious about it. Or if you want to just do some readings, you know, there is, what's the book called? Gosh, I can't remember the name of the book, but I think it's just important just to like learn and put yourself out there, learn from podcasts. Silent Springs is a book. I think you will, that book comes up again and again in environmental science, and you'll just learn so much from it. And I believe that came in the third wave of environmentalism. So that's, yeah. So if you're interested in majoring in environmental science and resource management, definitely do some historical research that will come in handy, and also learn about management plans around. You'll be ahead, but also they teach you that in college, so you don't have to learn. But yeah, you can also reach out to professors and see what opportunities that they have for students. If you're in community college, for example, and you want to work with these professors one on, or you know, and work on some of their projects they're working on, they're really more than happy to either have you come on board or lead you to, or they will point you to the direction of different internships. But yeah, reach out to professors. They are really stoked about kids who, or are stoked about the environment.
2: Yeah, I mean, ditto. I mean, I feel like, at least in my experience, all the professors I had tied to environmental science, they seemed really easygoing and eccentric and out there, and they seemed really ready to just answer any questions you had. So honestly, like Melissa said, putting yourself out there, doing your reading, and honestly even just emailing the professors, opening a dialogue, just talking to them, and yeah, I'm sure they'd be more than happy to kind of just have a discussion with you.
1: And to close out, what were some key takeaways from your education? It's a really big question, but if you could just hit me with like a couple thoughts, maybe questions even, that you want to ask to some of the people listening. It doesn't need to be the answers, but
0: the first thing that comes to mind is why it's so important to do field research and counting numbers of plants and animals, because if it's important to know how many we have right now, so in the future we can like look back at these, at this form, at this data, and see what the new baseline is. So I guess that was like one of the main takeaways, is just how important field research is.
2: Yeah, I guess one of my key takeaways from this was just, if you're really passionate about environmental science and you're really passionate about just making a difference, but you're not really sure where your kind of interests or what you're good at really fall into that scope, I'd really do really look into it, research it, kind of just start, continue putting yourself out there, kind of asking questions, seeing what you can do. Creative thinking is a really big asset to have, and it's a really big thing to kind of try and build upon when you're trying to enter this field, because half the time we're not going to have the proper equipment that we need, or we need to like do a quick fix or something like that, or have like honestly just a creative fix to a problem that not many people have run into. So showing like a good problem solving aspect to it is a good thing to build upon, but also just, as I said before, the environmental science field is so like all encompassing, like more likely than not, there's going to be an aspect that you fit into where you can make a difference and you can find something that you really enjoy doing.
1: Do you have anything to add before we close out?
0: Thank you for having me, Dom.
2: Yeah. Thanks for having both of us.
0: It was fun.
2: It was a lot of fun.
1: Thanks so much for being here. 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This is your host, Dom Matterall. I've just interviewed Melissa Ruiz and Jason Quillenting from Ventura Land Trust. I hope you get to appreciate nature today. Go spend some time by a river. We'll see you next time. Bye.
3: 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So let's get the vibe started. As longtime listeners have figured out about me, I absolutely love going to the farmers market downtown every week. It's part of my routine. I have to say that when I travel, I seek out the local farmers markets when I can. When I found out the Ventura County Certified Farmers Market was celebrating 40 years, I was so excited to record this big milestone event. I got to talk to some of the people who gave opening remarks at the event. But first, I got to talk with Karen Wetzel Schott, the operations manager for this mainstay staple in the heart of downtown on Main Street. Let's listen. All right, here we are celebrating the Farmers Market 40th anniversary. So hard to believe. About 3 years ago, episode 42, I interviewed Karen Wetzel Schott, the operations manager of the downtown Farmers Market. And I asked her all about the Ventura County Certified Farmers Market. Now, as we celebrate some big milestones, I want to ask you, how are you celebrating this big milestone?
4: Well, it's really hard to believe it's been 40 years downtown. We've been so fortunate. We've had such incredible support from the community. I mean, and our city fathers and mothers have all came out to help us celebrate today. And we had a big celebration at 8 a.m. We had the mayor here. She gave us a proclamation for the community. We had Assemblyman Steve Bennett, who's been one of our biggest supporters since the beginning, really helping us push local food. And so many of the city staffers that help us on a weekly and monthly and annual basis. And it's just been a really, really nice day.
3: And you have a series of things on your schedule. Tell me about those.
4: So for the customers, we're giving away free shopping bags because we have these special ones that everybody loves that they can come in and pick up all their products with. We have kids' activities, face painting, coloring books. We have special music today. So there's just a little bit. Some of the farmers are running specials. So that's some great shopping.
3: And I do love those bags. They are beautiful bags and very big and sturdy.
4: And you can wipe them out. So if you can take them to the beach and you can wipe out all your veggie stuff. And, they, you know, customers request them all year long.
3: And I know you do run out. I have to say, this is very well attended. There's big crowds here and there's a lot going on downtown today.
4: Yeah, we were lucky to kind of squeak this in early, and our customers still had some good parking, so they're in, and it's a coolish day. You know, we got a little cloud cover, so it's perfect. The veggies really like it when it's cool like this.
3: Do you have any extra vendors or any other out-of-the-ordinary people here attending?
4: Well, this is one of our first weeks of the stone fruit season starting. So we've got cherries here, which cherries are usually a very short window, you know, 1 to 5 weeks at the most. So come on down. Our rest of our stone fruit's going to start next week. So we've got a little bit of the fruit. It's still prime strawberry season. So they're out there and they're wonderful. And, you know, everything's looking beautiful.
3: So, What have been the biggest changes to the farmers market over 40 years? I want a big summary.
4: Okay. Well, we were talking today in our celebration that they started originally, there was three farmers at the 101 drive-in where Barnes & Noble is. That's how we started. Miriam Mack, who is one of the city redevelopment staffers, went out and recruited those farmers and said, we want to bring food downtown and have, you know, revitalization project. So she was the one who really spearheaded. We were lucky enough to get her to be here today and be able to really thank her for her vision, because she's the one that said, hey, you guys come down, we're going to help you do it. The city, John Baker was the city manager at that time. He was on board and said, I'll give you 3 years. You can make this self-supporting, but you got 3 years, so let's do it. And here we are 40 years later.
3: That's a great story. Thanks for sharing that. I'm glad she was able to attend today. Is she a local resident?
4: She is. She's a local Ventura resident.
3: And so what's the vision for the future? What's in store for the next 40 years?
4: You know, we just trying to keep it local. Our biggest challenges that we have now is finding enough farmers that can participate. Farming is under such duress between costs and labor and water, and weather conditions have just been decimating our crops. And so really every year, just celebrating them, finding the ways that we can help them, making sure that farming direct to the community survives, because this is their livelihood. And we've got about 140 families that participate throughout the year in our markets. And they depend on the farmers markets in a big way.
3: Wow. How can we as consumers help better support the farmers?
4: I think as consumers, just knowing that you really need to buy seasonally, right? Because you want cantaloupe in December, you can be guaranteed that's not coming from California. And if you want to support your California farmers and supporting local, you know, maybe switch your shopping habits and just looking at what we do have. I know, you know, those winter months is tough. We've got a lot of root crops. We've got a lot of squashes. We've got a lot of lettuces. And, you know, just finding ways to eat seasonally is so much better for our community, keeps our farmers able to keep supporting their families and bringing everything out, you know, week after week.
3: I love that. It's always good to be reminded, because of course you should eat seasonally, but it is good to understand what the impacts are with our purchases. Okay, so I want to ask you about Main Street Moves. Okay. Do you have thoughts?
4: Main Street Moves, it's been really a godsend for us. I mean, we've really embraced it. It's worked super well for the farmers market, and I think our customers have loved it. So we've been growing every year since we've been here. So we really enjoy it. I think the community enjoys it. I know there's challenges for everybody, but, you know, and you look out, we're looking at it right now, and you just see all these happy faces. And to have a safe place where customers can let their kids run loose, and that, you know, seniors can be pushing their walkers down the middle of the street. I mean, that's really cool. And we're right in the phase now. They're building some new parklets. They're really starting their vision plan on how it's going to look. And I think the city's committed to it. And, you know, it's going to be a work in progress for a while, but I think that it's a great thing.
3: I appreciate your take on it. It's good to hear sometimes that there are positive benefits for people that are actually downtown.
4: Yeah, it is, you know, it's hard for us too. I mean, we don't have as much parking for our customers, and I know the businesses that are here, you know, all week long, it's a struggle for them. And I just hope that everybody can band together, and it is what it is now. So you've got to move forward, and you've got to be united in embracing it and see making it the best that you can make it for your business.
3: Thank you. Okay, now I hear you have a big milestone approaching. Tell me, Karen, what's happening with you?
4: Well, thank you for bringing that up. But I am going to be semi-retiring as of the end of May. I've been here for 37 years, and it's just kind of time for me to do something different and take another direction and step back a little. I've got some awesome staff, and they are carrying the vision forward with the markets. And, you know, we're established. Our crew's been with us for years, everybody. So we're all on board. And then I'm just going to step back and do kind of the back office stuff. I'm going to do grant writing and book work and that kind of stuff, and just give myself a little break. I don't have to be here at 6 o'clock in the morning every Saturday anymore. So looking forward to slowing it down a bit.
3: That sounds wonderful. I'm a big shopper here. I've been a regular shopper for years, I would say maybe a couple decades. And to not see you every week might be a change that I will have to get used to. But I know that your energy and your vision and your inspiration will carry on even if you aren't here physically.
4: That's really sweet. Thanks, Nadine. You know, it is really hard, and I have to say the customers, and when I'm not at the markets, it's really hard. And there are just so many great people. I mean, you see them every week. You've watched their families grow up and change, and that's been one of the most rewarding parts of the job. In my farming family is to watch all of them grow up and change and prosper, and that's the best part of the job. I mean, when I took this job, I thought, oh, I'll do this 2 years max, 3 years maybe at the outside, and here it's been 37. So it just, you know, every year you get excited. It's a new season and new products and new faces. So,
3: well, thank you for your 37 years of service and continuing service behind the scenes, and I am so excited for this day and for the next 40 years.
4: Thank you. We are really looking forward to it too. And you know, everybody that's been here has just said, oh yeah, keep it going. We want to see it. And there's not any intention of it, you know, leaving downtown.
3: Awesome. Thank you very much.
4: Thanks for coming out and celebrating with us.

0: And next, I got to talk with California State Assembly member for District 38 and resident of Ventura, Steve Bennett. Here's Steve. I'm with Assembly member Steve Bennett. I've been wanting to interview him for a long time, and I caught him at the 40th anniversary of the farmers market, and he gave some opening remarks, so I want to talk to him about that. What do you have to say about this special celebration?
1: Well, you know, this farmers market is part of the essence of really holding what I think the community of Ventura is all about. Saturday mornings, we meet here on this street that is closed to traffic and therefore our community meeting place. And we have this farmers market that brings us all together also. The combination is really what every city needs, something like this. And when I go to European cities, they all have this. And so I really appreciate 40 years the farmers market has been bringing us together. And now they're bringing us together at the most important location of all, and that is this closed main street that so many of us in Ventura love.
0: Thank you so much. And do you shop here yourself?
1: I've been shopping here regularly for 40 years.
0: Very good. Have you helped bring any resources to the market?
1: You know, there have been times, and we still do this, the state legislature supports a number of local farmer programs, and many of these local farmers end up bringing their produce here also. But we're trying to make sure in Sacramento that we keep the local farms that are around urban areas, like here in Ventura, that we keep them sustainable. The small farmer, in 10 or 15 years, I think we're going to really see the value as supply chains get broken up with global disruptions, et cetera. Having ag close to urban areas is going to be really valuable.
0: Well, I thank you for your support and for all you've done all these many years. Thank you, Assembly Member.
1: Thank you very much. Appreciate it, and thanks for taking the time to interview me.
0: Thank you. Okay.

0: This episode was recorded at the big 40th anniversary celebration for this Ventura Farmers Market held downtown on Main Street. There was a festive community vibe. I had so much fun talking with people connected with the celebration. And I love talking to passersby. Here's one now. I'm milling about and talking to people. What is your name?
1: My name is Mark Finster.
0: And where are you from?
1: I'm from Ventura.
0: And why are you here today?
1: I am here for two reasons. One is get the kid out of the house. I've got a 21-month-old baby girl, and she loves coming here and loves seeing the music. And then I'm hoping to grab some fish from the fish guy, who I think is still in that back corner.
0: So is this your first time, or are you a regular goer?
1: I have been coming a lot more just in the last couple months since my daughter started walking. It's like a great thing to do on a Saturday. My wife and I are also big runners. We take our stroller on runs to the beach from the house, and we'll usually cruise right through here, get a little bit of the action. But definitely coming more in the last few months.
0: Awesome. So what do you like about the farmers market experience?
1: Farmers market's just a great vibe. I think it used to be hosted in the parking lot, kind of like in that back corner, which was fine. But being in front of the historic mission, getting just a taste of like the great weather, usually always bumping into friends who also have small kids, like it's just a great vibe and a great distraction for parents with young kids.
0: Thank you so much. I appreciate it.
1: Yeah, thanks so much. Nadine, right?
2: Yes.
1: Cool. Yeah, nice to meet you.
0: Nice to meet you. Thank you. All right. I am running into a lot of local dignitaries. I have council member Liz Campos here, also celebrating the Farmers Market 40th anniversary celebration.
3: Hello, this is Liz Campos. Don't we love the farmers market? I certainly do.
0: So, did you give opening remarks along with the mayor this morning at the opening?
3: Yes, actually, the mayor did the official opening remarks and gave a certificate from the city. And then I had the opportunity to speak about my farmers market experience and to introduce Assemblymember Bennett, who's up for re-election. And that was a joy for me.
0: I've seen you here many times at the farmers market, so I'm going to just assume that you are a regular goer here at the farmers market.
3: I start my Saturday mornings at the farmers market before they ring the opening bell and spend as much time as I can here before other things take me away. I love the community. I love that it's in the Main Street Moves area, and I eat healthy.
0: Do I want to wait for the bells? Okay. Anyway, so council member, how are you celebrating this big milestone today?
3: Well, I'm visiting every vendor. I'm buying as much produce as I can possibly carry home and just having a great time with everybody who's here for the celebration.
0: It's a really good turnout. I'm very happy to see it. Very crowded downtown.
3: Yeah, I think it's double what often can happen on a foggy day or a hot day. It really is loaded with people. There's a lot of freebies. There's a kids area, face painting. It's just loaded with fun.
0: And what do you hope or vision for the next 40 years for the farmers market?
3: Oh, I would like to see it expand a little more towards Oak Street along Palm, or along Palm or down Main Street towards Oak. I think there's a room for a really much bigger, thriving farmers market here. And while Main Street is close to traffic, it's a perfect location that families can come and spend hours here in the food court and with the vendors.
0: I've been loving coming here, and my son grew up coming to both markets, the one at the mall parking lot and downtown, and has loved it and has grown up going.
3: I don't know how old your son is, but I feel like I grew up coming to the farmers market, too. I've been coming for a little over 30 years. I met Assemblymember Bennett before his hair was

0: All gray at a farmer's market. It's kind of the place to be if you want to know what's going on in the city or around town. So I love it here. It's really a community of people.
1: Thank you so much for talking with me today.
0: Thank you. It's great to see you.
1: Well, I am just running into all the important people here in the city of Ventura. Down at the farmer's market, I have city manager Bill Ayoub also celebrating this big milestone.
2: Yeah, it's a great day to be down here at the farmer's market. We absolutely love what it brings to our city. We're big fans of the options that are available to us here. And so we try not to miss any. My wife's usually at the Wednesday farmer's market over at the Pacific View Mall, but getting downtown is always a treat, and there's so many people out here. It's really exciting.
1: And what are you coming here for today?
2: Well, I'm here for some eggs and to look around and to actually do some socializing. I've ran in kind of a gauntlet of friends and associates. We have our deputy city attorney, who I just visited with a moment ago. And, of course, Councilmember Campos is an ever-present figure at the farmer's market. And who knows who else I might run into. It's always fun.
1: So you're a regular shopper here at the farmer's market. What would you like to see in the next 40 years of this market?
2: Yeah, we'd love to. We just love to see them continuing to come to Ventura. I mean, you look around and you see people from all over Southern California, the Central Valley, Los Angeles area, even further south and east. And it's really amazing the variety of things that are here right in our downtown. So it's pretty special. I don't think we really appreciate what we have here. And you wouldn't unless you went somewhere else and you just didn't have it.
1: Well, thank you so much for stopping on your way. I know it's going to take you probably an hour to get to your destination.
2: Yeah, it just might, and that's okay.
1: Thank you. I appreciate
2: it. I appreciate you.
1: And now it's time for the Community Chess segment. I like to include community resources here. 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Also on the website is information on each of the vendors, growers, and where their farm is located. I love that. The latest information can be found on their social media. Downtown Ventura Farmers Market is their handle. I love getting updates on what's in season. One last piece of information I want to pass along, because not everyone knows unless you listen to episode number 42 or number 95. The farmers market accepts WIC. Their website says they welcome SNAP EBT customers and offer the Market Match grant programs, extending the shopping benefits of CalFresh recipients shopping for fresh food and vegetables. Redemptions authorized at the market information booth. And there's always someone manning the info booth. It's easy to ask questions to an actual person there. There you go. There's so much to celebrate at the Farmers Market 40th anniversary event. First of all, 40 years is a huge milestone. Congrats! Visiting the Farmers Market always lands as one of the top things to do in Ventura. Why? Well, because it's fun. And you can get the freshest produce around. You can ask the vendors all about the produce. They can give you recipes and tips on how to prepare their veggies. Buying at the farmer's market keeps your dollars local. You run into friends and neighbors. That's my favorite part. It has a real community energy. And in the background, there's live music, the soundtrack to a beautiful Saturday. Open air shopping with a happy vibe. It's one of the anchors that keeps our downtown area so vibrant. Maybe we should consider a weeknight farmers market. Oh, I would love that. I know some communities have that and are well attended. Just a thought, Ventura. Anyway, here's to celebrating 40 years of success with the Ventura County Certified Farmers Market. Thank you to Karen and all the people working to make the market something everyone looks forward to going to week after week. And thank you to all the vendors and growers that work so hard to bring fresh, seasonal produce for us to gobble up. I look forward to coming every week. Hope to see you at the farmers market. And thanks for listening.

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0: 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So let's get the vibe started. In honor of Pride Month, I am replaying an award-winning episode, my very first award, celebrating pride in our community. This episode was recorded at Plaza Park in Ventura. I had such a great time talking with people and celebrating our rich and diverse community. Let's take a listen. Today's show is a celebration of pride in our community. I took my portable equipment and recorded live in the field. I got to talk to many nonprofit organizations tabling at the festival and people hanging out and having a good time. All while live entertainment was happening on the main stage. It was hard to compete with the fantastic lineup. So here's my adventure. I am stepping out of my indoor recording spaces and heading out to celebrate our great community. And what better way to celebrate this rich and diverse community? By being at Plaza Park for Ventura County Pride. There's actually been a week of events. I'm getting my Ventura vibe on at the park. So exciting. This year's theme is Ventura Dreamin'. The motto on the flyer says, Ventura County is opening its arms wide to welcome everyone to be themselves and dream big. The event promises live entertainment, fun and games, food, vendors, resources. I am going to go check it all out. Now, if you recall, episode 44 on the podcast page, I interviewed Edgar Ewan from Diversity Collective. Such a great episode. I learned so much about the programs and services and events offered by Diversity Collective. So Edgar mentioned that their biggest event is this Pride event. So I was excited to attend. And here it is. So here I am. I'm with Laura Hernandez from League of Women Voters. And I'd love to hear a little bit about your organization and why you're here.
2: Certainly. Thank you. Yes, my name's Laura Hernandez. I'm a member of the Ventura County League of Women Voters. I've been a member since 2018. And the league is really about, it's a nonpartisan political organization, and we encourage, inform, and encourage active participation in government. We work to increase the understanding of major public policy issues, and we try to influence public policy through education and advocacy. Our mission is to empower voters and to defend our democracy.
0: That sounds like a big mission.
2: It is. I happen to be the chair of the Diversity, Equity, and Inclusion Committee, and we focus on social justice and ensuring that our organizations that we work with and organizations here in Ventura County look at their own internal organizations through the lens of a diversity, equity, and inclusion.
0: So do you offer trainings and education settings or sessions?
2: Well, we try to do our research and then provide position papers on particular issues like climate change, redistricting, education, criminal justice. And we help inform the voters so that they can make better choices when they go to the voting booth.
0: That sounds much needed in our community. Where can people find information to inform themselves and educate themselves?
2: They can Google League of Women Voters, Ventura County, and it should take them right to the site. And they can learn more about what the League does, and they can also join and be a member. And it's important to note that we encourage a diverse range of members. We're not just women. We're made up of men and women. So it's important for everybody to realize that, and we want to welcome anybody who wants to become a member.
0: Sounds perfect. Thank you so much.
2: Okay, thank you.
0: Okay, and tell me who you are and your organization.
3: I am Neil Kaufman Gray. I'm Secretary Treasurer of the Quilt Project Gold Coast. We are a 501c3 with the AIDS Memorial Quilt in Santa Barbara and Ventura Counties.
0: And what do you do?
3: We show the quilts that we make locally to remember those who have died of the virus in Santa Barbara and Ventura counties. We use those quilts to educate and raise awareness that AIDS is still here, that people still have it and are living with it, and that people should remember those who have, you know, those are people who have died should not be forgotten. They were lives lived and they were good people. We have a variety of ways that we educate the public. We do a lot of speaking engagements. We also have a newsletter and an e-newsletter. A website, quiltprojectgoldcoast.org. We also do quilting bees twice a month at this UU Church of Ventura, where we make the quilts. A lot of them are commissioned by people who wanted to remember a loved one. Some people have died in as late as 2015 and later. So as I've always said, AIDS seems like ancient history until you have it or it's in your life. And that's very much present. And people are, like I say, people in the hundreds are still living in Ventura County with and still dying of this disease. So we're here to just try to get people to be safe, not take chances with their health.
0: Is there a place to look at the quilts?
3: Well, locally, you can get a hold of us at 805-569-0561, and we'll show the quilts. We do show the quilts. We have them here at Ventura Pride, about a dozen in the back and over here. And we also have the website where you can read the histories of many of the people on the quilts. But otherwise, we pretty much show them at festivals and around in churches and colleges when we're in health fairs and things like that. And that's where you can see them.
0: Thank you so much. And your name is?
4: Teddy Sky Garcia.
0: And your organization?
4: Transcend Youth.
0: Tell me about this organization.
4: So Transcend Youth is a prospective 501c3 nonprofit organization focused on education, online advocacy, public speaking, and community events for and by trans and queer youth.
0: And how do you do this?
4: So a lot of it's run by me. We're just starting out. We've been a corporation for 2 weeks as of recording this. And I'm a professionally trained public speaker and performer. So all of the public speaking at the moment is done by me and I'm supported by my incredibly supportive family. We go around to tabling events and public speaking events, but we're hoping to find a panel of young trans speakers and artists to help me continue this message and bring us even further.
0: And how do they find you?
4: They can find us at transcendyouth.org. That is transcendyouth.org for our website and all our information and blog series. You can also find us on Instagram at transcend_youth. Then Facebook at transcendyouthfb. All of our information and blog series can be found there, including our Ask a Trans Series blog series, where the public can ask their burning questions to a panel of trans kids called our transcribers.
0: Sounds so awesome. Thank you so much. And here today is the Channel Islands Service Center Council. Tell me a little bit about who you are and what you do.
5: Yes, my name is Gardy Baromeo. I'm a 7th grade science teacher in Oxnard, Ocean View Junior High School.
6: I am Tracy Hobson. I'm also a teacher, 6th grade, Language Arts and History, Ocean View School District.
0: Okay, so what is the organization and what do you do?
5: So Channel Island Service Center Council is pretty much the tri-county collection of all the local unions for teachers in those counties. So we cover San Luis Obispo, Santa Barbara, and Ventura County. So for example, I work at Ocean View School District. Our teacher union is called Ocean View Education Association. And that's just one small union in Ventura County. There's also in Ventura Unified School District, they have their own teacher union. Wainimi School District, they have Wainimi teacher union as well there, all the way up to San Luis Obispo. And Channel Island Service Center, we cover all those teacher unions. So Tracy and I are part of the equity team that help promote events like this here in Ventura to staff tables like this, to share information for all other educators that there is resources available for them.
6: Yes, as Gardy said, we are part of the Human Rights and Equity team, and so we just want to let everybody know that we're supportive. We are here. Like, I've been an educator for 20 years, and CTA has so many things available that I didn't know about. I'm finding about now, like, just ways to empower groups that have been marginalized or overlooked, you know. So this is great. Like, if you're a local teacher, you can be a part of the Channel Island Service Center.
0: Sounds like there's a lot of work, and thank you for the work you do. Where can people find information?
5: Well, information is available on our website as well, too. And also, their local union presidents will have a lot of information, which then can give them access to all these resources available to all these teachers, well, public school teachers who are paying their dues to be part of the union. And there's, again, like Tracy said, there's a lot of resources available for all teachers. And, for example, we have what's called the Disaster Relief Fund. That one is available for teachers who may be impacted by natural disasters. Earlier this year, we had that massive rainstorm, right? That storm system that came in. Some houses were flooded, damages on structures, et cetera. And if they happen to be a union member, you know, a teacher, they may have been able to apply for those funding to help them rebuild, you know, the damages that they had at their homes.
6: We also have, like, so many grants available with CTA. Like, if you're a new teacher and you're worried about, like, being able to afford decorating your classroom or all the new supplies you'll need to get, there's a CTA classroom setup grant that many people may not be aware of. So, again, as Gardy said, if you just have to ask your local president for this information, and then actually just go to cta.org, and it would have all the information on it as well.
0: Perfect. Thank you so much, and thank you for your service. So festive being here. I'm here with
7: Andrew Wolf
0: from Ventura Land Trust. I've done a couple podcasts with them, but I want to know, what brings you here today?
7: Today we have a booth here, so we'll be talking about a lot of Ventura Land Trust and the conservation that we do. And I work with the educational programs of Ventura Land Trust. So we take a lot of kids into nature, either after school, homeschool, and we do preschool as well. I work with all age groups, 0 to 2 year olds, up until 12 year olds as well. And it's so wonderful. I love having the opportunity to bring kids into nature when they wouldn't normally have that opportunity. We get to teach them about so much, about all the organisms that live on the beach. We do a lot of beach programs. We work in Ojai as well. So we talk about the rivers, the watersheds.
0: So you're talking about a specific program under the Ventura Land Trust umbrella called
7: Ventura Wild.
0: And this is your educational program, and what are the ages of kids that can participate in this?
7: We go from 0 to 12-year-olds, so there's a program called Caterpillars and Butterflies, where 0 to 2-year-olds come with their parents and just expose them to nature and how wonderful it is for any age group.
0: Sounds like a really fun job.
7: Oh, it's amazing. I love it so much. My grandparents used to take me into nature a lot as a kid. They were dachshunds, so I'm used to working on trails and working with native plants and taking out non-native plants. So this is basically something that I was kind of raised for in a way.
0: Excellent. Sounds like so much fun. Anything you want to include about being here today?
7: Yeah, I'm happy that we're able to have a booth here to bring a lot of different groups into these programs. And I feel like nature's for everyone. So to have something that is, to be at an event that's about pride and living your true, most authentic self, I feel like that has a lot to do with nature as well.
0: Great. And if people want more information on your program, how do they find you?
7: You can find us at VenturaWild.com.
0: Thank you so much.
7: Thank you.
0: We are going to take a little break right now. When we come back, we'll hear from our organization with some inclusive and interconnected principles. A couple of performers just about to go on stage talk about an LGBTQ organization based in Oxnard that they work with when they are not performing on stage. And we'll hear from some event attendees who will tell me their favorite parts of the Pride Festival and maybe even where they get their Ventura vibe on. So stay tuned. 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Welcome back to Ventura Vibe. I'm Nadine. I recorded and had a great time at Pride Ventura County at Plaza Park in Ventura. I talked to a number of community-based nonprofits. Okay, and then your name is, and what organization are you from?
8: My name's Jim Merrill, and I currently serve as the president of the Board of Trustees of the Unitarian Universalist Church of Ventura, which has a booth here at Pride.
0: And how is this day special? How is it indicative of your organization?
8: Well, in the Unitarian Universalist movement, there's actually a credentialing program that's called Becoming a Welcoming Congregation. And so many years ago, we went through that. And so we make it very clear that we are welcoming to all stripes of people.
0: And where are you located exactly?
8: We are located at 5654 Ralston Street. It's about a block west from Victoria.
0: What are some of the principles that your church or organization goes by?
8: Well, we are non-creedal, so we have people of all different faith backgrounds or no faith, but we have one set of principles that our congregation covenants with the entire Unitarian Universalist movement. There are seven principles, the first of which is, fittingly for this, belief in the inherent worth and dignity of every person. And then the seventh one, one of my favorites, because we also have we're a green sanctuary, is respect for the interdependent web of all existence of which we are a part.
0: Sounds very inclusive.
8: And there are five others in between.
0: And if people want more information, how can they find more information?
8: They would go to www.uuventura.org.
0: Great. Thanks so much.
9: Thank you very much.
0: And your name is, and your organization?
10: My name is Bernie Austin. I'm with Ventura Center for Spiritual Living.
0: Tell me a little bit about your spiritual living organization.
9: It's a church. It's a spiritual center that takes all paths to God and welcomes people that are having maybe a spiritual crisis or maybe not. Maybe they're just very centered in with their hearts. And so the center is all about helping people find that truth that is within their own heart. And we teach classes. We have Sunday services. And we are welcoming to all people. And the thing that we say is all paths to God. And so, or spirit or source or whatever that universal connection that each of us have with that which is our intuition, that which is our intuitive nature, that which is our heart. And so we're all about kindness. We're all about love. We're all about inclusivity. And all along the way, having fun.
0: Okay, and what a fun place to be today. Why pick today to be here?
9: Oh, well, we've been here before, I put out the invitation, and we had over 24 volunteers that said, we want to be a part of this, to welcome this beautiful, diverse community. And so we're here because we see the need to let people know that they are loved and accepted for who they are and how they are.
0: And if people want to find out about your church, how do they find out? Do you have a website?
9: Ventura Center for Spiritual Living. So it's venturacsl.org.
0: Perfect. Thank you so much for your time.
9: Thank you.
0: All right. Tell me your name and your organization.
10: Hi, my name is Victoria Aviz. My organization is Oxnard LGBTQ. We were founded in, 2020 was our actual foundation, but I thought of this organization in 2012.
0: And what do you do and who do you serve?
10: So we primarily serve Ventura County, but specifically Oxnard and the community and the Spanish-speaking community and, the marginalized community in Oxnard. So that's who we mostly cater to, the LGBTQ community there.
0: And what do you do for them?
10: Yeah, so we are the LGBTQ community organization in Oxnard. We are sort of like a little sister of Diversity Collective, if you haven't heard of them. We basically do similar things. We provide resources for kids who need help or parents who need assistance with their kids. We also just started this little booklet that my partner beautifully wrote with the Coalition for Family Harmony. Check it out whenever you get a chance. Get a little booklet. Oh, I think you did. It's basically a little booklet to help, parents or caregivers of LGBTQ youth to better help them understand, what kind of kid they are, what they have. Yeah, to help them out with their process.
0: And you're just about to go on stage. Can you tell me quickly what your performance is?
10: Yeah, so I am the founder of Oxnard LGBTQ, but we also fiscally sponsor a folklorico group that's based out of Oxnard. The reason why we are their fiscal sponsor is because two of their the dance directors, teachers, are also queer, and they are part of Oxnard LGBTQ. And we're about to go perform some Mexican folklorico. If you haven't heard what that is, it's folklorico dance of Mexico, like regional music. Yeah, that's what we're gonna do too. So when I'm not doing my organization, I'm dancing.
0: Awesome. Thank you. And thank you for your time. I appreciate it. How do people find out more information about your organization?
11: We come out to different events like the Ventura Pride, and we do the AIDS Walk as well. And we post a lot on Instagram to get the word out. And we're also associated with Samara Sin. She's a drag performer in Oxnard, and she does events at Copper Blues on Wednesdays and Saturdays. And we help her out, and she helps us out.
0: Perfect. And do you have a website?
12: Yes, it's OxnardLGBTQ.org, and pretty much the same thing on Instagram. It's at OxnardLGBTQ.
0: Thank you so much.
12: Thank you.
0: And that was Valerie, Gwen, and Victoria from Oxnard LGBTQ, a great organization. I want to mention that two of the speakers are wearing the most beautiful and colorful traditional folklorico costumes. I was absolutely dazzled by their presence. And now you're going to hear from people at the park attending and enjoying Pride Ventura County.
13: Hi, I am Victor, and I'm from Oxnard. I am here because of my community and friends. My favorite part of the event is definitely the drag show, because it brings a really great vibe to the event. And I get my Ventura vibe on at Patty's Ventura.
14: Howdy. I'm Noah, and I'm from Ventura, California. I was born here. I'm here because, well, I love being here, and I love being myself, and I'm here to support my friends. My favorite part here has definitely been the bakery stuff, the baked goods. That is the secret reason I'm here. I just love that stuff, and I get my Ventura vibe on at Surfers Point Cafe. It's delicious, and my friend works there. It's a lovely place.
15: Hi, my name is Ami, and I am a Ventura resident. I was born and raised here, and I'm here at Pride because it's just been a very long time since I've been able to go to a Pride event. So far, my favorite part has been all the performances and just seeing the variety of talent and good vibes that we have in the community. And I like to get my Ventura vibe at the Surfers Point Cafe as well. We kind of share a friend group here, so it's a really nice place. The food is great, and it's like all locally grown and sponsored, and you know, it just tastes really good. So
16: thank you.
17: Hi, I'm Elena, and I'm here from Ventura. I'm here because I was so excited to be able to celebrate Pride in my community. My favorite part of the event is really just being able to like see old friends and meet new friends. I also love watching the drag queens perform. I get my Ventura vibe on, I would say, at the beach, but not on the sand. I like to be in the parking lot and just enjoy the waves from a distance.
16: Perfect. Thank you.
18: I'm Lily. I'm from Moore Park. I'm here because I like coming to events so I can support people like me. So far, my favorite part of the event is being able to be here with my friends and celebrate with my friends.
19: I'm Ashley Carmona, and I'm from Oxnard, California. And I'm here because I generally really like the Pride events out here. I like to dress up, just be out all in the colors and seeing everybody express themselves. Just everyone and all of them just wearing all their individual flags, just really showing themselves how they are, being in a comfortable space. It's a really good place for everybody to just be around here for. And yeah, I just love the vibe of just being somewhere safe, able to just be ourselves or happily get whatever, a little pound cake with a little rainbow inside. Those are always creative, especially the vendors. They get so creative with the memorabilia for this place. And it's just a wonderful area to be in. I get my Ventura vibe on... Well, my favorite spot really is Main Street in downtown Ventura. I like to navigate the thrift shops. I love being out there and just, yeah, seeing everybody's styles, how they express themselves. And it's just a vibe overall. I love it.
16: Perfect. Thank you.
0: I'm so glad I picked Pride Ventura County as my first community event to record. I had so much fun talking to people here. I'm sorry I didn't get to talk to everyone. It was such a successful event. The park was packed with people. There was an area for the food trucks, which seemed to have lots of people getting delicious looking food. There were many organizations at tables lined along the paved pathways, promoting their services to the community. And the entertainment was fabulous. The music and performances up on the main stage were top-notch. The people that I talked with told me that they enjoyed the event and felt it was a safe and fantastic place to celebrate our diverse and inclusive community. Great job, Diversity Collective. I can't wait to come back next year. I Look forward to recording at more community events. They're so much fun. Not every episode wins awards, but this one is close to my heart for so many reasons. Here's to the spirit of community and celebrations. Thanks so much for listening. Thanks so much for listening to Ventura Vibe. 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
20: It's rattlesnake season. Many local parks and open spaces, including Arroyo Verde Park, are home to the Southern Pacific rattlesnake. Rattlesnakes are the only dangerously venomous native snakes in California. A rattlesnake will not strike unless startled or threatened. Remember, rattlesnake bites are rarely fatal. However, if bitten, seek medical attention immediately. Keep the victim calm and inactive to minimize circulation of blood. If possible, allow the bitten limb to rest at a level lower than the person's heart. Do not apply a tourniquet. Do not cut or incise the bite site. If you see a rattlesnake on the trail, slowly move away from the animal and give it room to leave the area. If given the opportunity, rattlesnakes will usually move away from humans. 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The snake can be relocated to an area away from human activity. 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They are an important link in the environment and beneficial to maintaining a balance in the rodent population. Other harmless snakes also reside in the parks, such as gopher snakes and racers. 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Unlike non-venomous native California snakes, rattlesnakes have a triangular-shaped head that is larger than the neck. 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To learn more about rattlesnakes, go to wildlife.ca.gov. Keep an eye out and be safe.
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22: 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Welcome to Creator's Corner. I'm your host, Bob Telford. Creator's Corner is a show that focuses on the arts, music, and theater and the people who make it. Ventura County is chock full of artists, and we hope to share their thoughts and journeys with you. So let's get started.

0: Welcome to another episode of Creator's Corner. Our guest today is an amazing young lady, and I'm delighted to have her as a guest. She's an artist that excels in many areas. She paints, works with ceramics, makes incredible magazine collages, and it doesn't stop there. She is a makeup artist, photography enthusiast, and nature lover. And she also plays the banjo clawhammer style. She's continuing her education and working at a job. There is so much to learn about her endeavor, so let's get started, shall we? Please welcome to Creator's Corner, Audrey Abbey. Welcome, Audrey.
1: Thank you for having me.
0: Oh, it's a pleasure, and I have seen your work. I've witnessed it firsthand, and as you know, I truly love your all of the different types of art that you practice, so I can't wait to delve into this. So I tell you what, let's start at the very beginning, shall we? And that is, where were you brought up? Where were you born? Where were you raised?
1: I was born and raised in the beach city of Ventura on the east side.
0: Yep.
1: Yep.
0: And you have any siblings?
1: I have an older sister, Jane, and I have my mom. I live with my mom and my dad, and three cats.
0: Three cats. Wow. Yeah. So, where did this wellspring of artistic talent, how did that begin for you?
1: I believe it started when I was very young. I started in many different areas. I don't mean to brag or be narcissistic or any way, but I do believe that it was a God-given talent that I was given at an early age, and I was just so blessed to be part of a family that is so musically creative, artistically creative, and I've just been mentored by the best teachers who specialize in the field of languages and art and music. That all started when I was about 4 years old.
0: Wow. So you really got introduced to it at a very young age.
1: Yeah.
0: Now, you mentioned that you have a musical family, so I'm presuming that one or other of your parents or both played music?
1: Yes. So growing up, my mom played both the piano and the violin. My dad also played the piano. They didn't realize at the time that they had the same teacher growing up, before they even met. And my dad also sings in the choir. My aunt, on my mom's side, she's a professional drummer, and wow, she's also a percussionist and choir teacher. My aunt on my dad's side is also an esteemed choir teacher. Her group of high school students at Santa Susana High School, they sang at Nancy Reagan's memorial.
0: Wow.
1: And my sister, she played the cello for a bit.
0: Right, right. Yeah. So you're kind of coming from a very different kind of a background than most people. Most people become artists, and they're the only one in their family. Whereas, if you didn't become an artist, you would have been the outsider, as it were.
1: Mm-hmm.
0: Yeah, that's pretty fantastic. So based on all of that introduction to music, so is music the first area that you endeavored to delve into?
1: I mean, I was surrounded by a whole lot of different music playing in my home at a young age. I didn't start playing an instrument until I was in fifth grade. I do believe that it was the arts, painting and drawing, but also learning new languages. That's where the creativity started when I was 4 years old, because I went to Montalvo Elementary School, which is a bilingual program.
0: Wow.
1: And I learned how to speak both English and Spanish starting in preschool.
0: That is amazing, yeah, because that's not something that most people are exposed to. I mean, generally speaking, we learn how to speak our native language, if you will, which would be English for most of us, and anyone who comes from another culture would be learning their language first. But to learn both English and Spanish at the same time, that's actually, I envy you, because that's not something that everybody gets the opportunity to do, so that's fantastic.
1: It was definitely a unique experience. It's so interesting how the school does it, because it's you're immersed in the program. Starting in kindergarten, you learn 80% Spanish, 20% English.
0: Really?
1: And then by the time you're in fifth grade, it's 50-50, both languages.
0: Right.
1: And you have two teachers, one that teaches English and teaches history in English, language arts in English. And then you have another teacher who's only Spanish, and you learn the Spanish language. You learn how to count and do math in Spanish.
0: Wow.
1: And you learn science in Spanish.
0: Wow, that's really, because that's really stretching the envelope there. Now, do your parents speak Spanish?
1: They do not.
0: They do not. So you weren't able to practice at home. You had to basically do all of your developing of your skills at school.
1: Yes.
0: Now, do any of your friends that you had when you were in elementary school, would you speak Spanish with them, or was it still primarily English?
1: It was primarily English, during recess, but during class, we all spoke in Spanish together. And it was primarily a Latino population who that was going to Montalvo.
0: I gotcha. Yeah. Right, yeah. So the other thing I was going to say, you started playing music at the age of four, is that correct?
1: I got into playing the banjo when I was in fifth grade, but, occasionally when I visited my Aunt Tina, who plays the drums, I would play with her drum set, the bongos, djembe, different percussion instruments that she had at her house.
0: Wow. So yeah. I have to ask this question, because it is remarkable that you do play the banjo, because it's certainly not an interest instrument that most young people would pick up. You know, there's other instruments that are far more attractive. And so what drew you to the banjo?
1: Oh my goodness. I love telling this story. I do like telling this story. So like I said, I grew up with a musical family, and my sister was playing the cello at the time, so I wanted to play an instrument, but I didn't know what instrument I wanted to play. I was fascinated by Weird Al Yankovic at the time, so I thought, maybe the accordion.
0: Right.
1: And I kept throwing out ideas to my parents, like maybe the accordion or the guitar or the tambourine or the banjo.
0: Right.
1: And my mom, she has her own perspective of the story. She heard that I mentioned the banjo, and she bought me one, and I was shocked. I was like, oh, I was just throwing it out there. I didn't know you were gonna get me one.
0: Right.
1: And it was a Deering, a Good Time banjo. I still play with that banjo till this day.
0: Yeah.
1: That's how it all started.
0: Wow.
1: A happy accident.
0: Wow, that is. It's because, like I say, it's a very unusual choice. And the fact that you gravitated to it, it's a sign. You know, sometimes we don't necessarily decide what direction we want to go. That direction presents itself, and it sounds like that's basically what happened here, is mm-hmm. all of the circumstances, you threw that out there, and your mom goes, you know what, I'm gonna go with that and see if it works, and suddenly there mm-hmm. you have one in front of you, and now you learn. you play the claw hammer style. So it, for those of us that are not familiar with that term, what exactly, and I know it's a visual thing, so if you can explain it in terms of, is it a fingering action on the strings, that you're plucking the strings in a certain way? Is that what claw hammer refers to?
1: So claw hammer dates back all the way to the 1800s, Civil War times, even before that, I believe. Mm-hmm. And so how you play claw hammer, it's actually in the name. You hold your right hand, your strumming hand, like a claw, like you're holding a credit card.
0: Wow.
1: So your fingers are bent, and so you hit the note, you hit the string using your nail, but brushing away from you.
0: Oh, really?
1: So that you can do that with your index finger or middle finger, and you pluck the string away from you using your nail, mm-hmm. and then you brush the strings with the claw of your fingers, and then with your thumb, you pluck up using the meat of your of your thumb,
0: right,
1: on the fifth string. So right. It has this very percussion sound to right. it, very, very rhythmic sound wow. to it, other than finger picking, which is you're just playing with all your three fingers plucking up, and there isn't much rhythm to
0: right.
1: it.
0: Right. I understand that you won at some point. You entered into a competition, and you won it. And I believe it's the Goleta Fiddle Festival. Is that correct?
1: Yes.
0: And that must have been exciting.
1: Oh yeah, I actually started entering in that competition, I believe, 3 years into playing my banjo. So at that time, I would have been 13,
0: mm-hmm.
1: and that. My banjo teacher encouraged me to enter in that competition, but I was just so scared. Even though I played at my school talent shows, I wouldn't have even thought of playing in an actual competition.
0: Right.
1: So I asked, "Can you back me up, like with guitar?" And he said, "Yeah." So.
0: Wow.
1: We entered in that competition, and I was, at the time they had categories, beginning, intermediate, and advanced. I entered in beginning banjo, and I played the song, and they moved me up to intermediate, and then that day I won first place in intermediate, and then after that, for 3 years in a row, I won first place,
0: wow.
1: intermediate, and then the fourth year, I didn't place at all, and I was just beating myself up. I'm like, what happened?
0: Right.
1: And then I didn't go to that competition, right. because at the time, like, yeah. I was still holding a grudge.
0: Right.
1: And then...
0: Yeah, what were they thinking by not choosing you?
1: Oh,
0: right?
1: How dare they?
0: That's right. I mean, hey, 3 years in a row, you'd think it would be a no-brainer. Just give me the award and let's not even bother playing, right?
1: Yeah.
0: Well,
1: yeah,
0: hey, listen.
1: That was my thinking.
0: But you know what? Yeah. I think any artist, anybody that's in the arts has to learn how to deal with rejection. I think that's a big part of it, and I think a lot of people don't understand that aspect of being an artist is that you will put your art out there, and sometimes it will be accepted and sometimes it won't. But at the end of the day, you're doing what you love to do, and that, mm-hmm. to me, is the most important thing. So even if they don't appreciate it, you know that what you're doing is something that you enjoy.
1: Definitely, yeah.
0: So, you know, we've been focusing primarily on the banjo here, but you, as I mentioned in your introduction, are involved in so many other areas of art, so I want to jump into that. So I'm going to take one at a time, but basically what we'll deal with is painting, which obviously you paint. And let's talk about that process for you as far as you were involved in the music and then you started painting. And when did that start to come into your life?
1: So I learned how to do painting and ceramics when I was actually 4 years old. Me and my sister took an art class at the Bell Arts Factory.
0: Oh, wow. Which still exists.
1: Still exists. and my first ever art teacher is still working there.

0: And so you took a break from painting for a while, but then when you mm-hmm. started going to college, that's when you went back to it.
1: Yeah, I took a beginning painting course right. at Ventura College, and I did do painting before that. I actually was commissioned by Ecu Green Jewelry and Textiles to do two canvas paintings
0: right.
1: for them a year before I enrolled at Channel Islands.
0: Right. So you did the painting, then how did you jump into the ceramics?
1: Ceramics, I officially jumped into that when I was at Ventura College
0: right.
1: From 2020 to 2023.
0: And you studied with...
1: with Genchi,
0: yes,
1: Genchi.
0: Yes, which
1: Wu.
0: I did too. She's an amazing, you know, amazing teacher, but no easy... You know, it's not, you're not going
1: to
0: get off easy.
1: She'll put you to work.
0: Yeah, she will. But that's the way you need, as an artist, you need to have that discipline, you know.
1: Oh, yeah. And also the critiques in that class really does help you to better your art. And so
0: right.
1: I'm really thankful that I was in her class. yeah.
0: So the ceramics you do, and then I just recently found out that you do sculptures. Now, what mediums are you working, what materials are you working with in sculptures, and what is that? I mean, that's a very different, because instead of shaping, now you're actually tearing away at a raw object.
1: Mm-hmm,
0: so what skills did you have to learn there?
1: I also took sculpture with Genchi. I took sculpture class with Professor Matt Fermansky at Channel Islands, and both of them together, I learned how to create so many unique sculptures with objects I wouldn't have even thought of doing,
0: right.
1: like carving alabaster stone with a mini jackhammer. Or sculpting a bust of my face out of clay, or taking marine debris from the Channel Islands and creating that into a work of art.
0: I
1: would have never thought I'd be doing
0: right.
1: anything like that. Or lost wax bronze casting.
0: Oh, my God, that's right. I've seen one of your pieces, and that is, again... And this is why, you know, every time I turn around, you present another area of expertise that you've developed. And I just think it's fantastic. But you're hitting it on all these different, you know, these different mediums. And it's just fantastic. And I'm going to say hats off to our higher education programs here mm-hmm. in the Ventura area, because without all of that, you know, you probably would not have been introduced to it. So, I mean, it's fantastic that you had that opportunity.
1: For
0: now,
1: sure.
0: The other thing that I have to talk about, because it's the thing that I've been introduced to by you most recently, is the magazine collages.
1: Yes.
0: And how did that, I mean, where did the inspiration for that come from?
1: The inspiration for that came from my high school art teacher, Mr. Frazier, from Foothill Technology High School in Ventura.
0: Mm-hmm.
1: We were doing an assignment with, I think it was called, Create Your Own CD Cover. And I decided to use like magazine collage. I was just cutting up people's faces. I was cutting up like actual objects in the magazine. But when it came time for me to be in advanced art, and I had to take the advanced placement test, which means focus, you have to have a focus in art and create 12 pieces using whatever medium you want, whatever theme you want. And so I thought, well, magazine collage is really interesting. I'm gonna focus on that. But instead of cutting up like actual objects of the magazine collage, I would cut up like the solid colors
0: right.
1: and textures, and then piece it together like a mosaic
0: right.
1: instead. And that learning that style came

0: I personally, and during the right time for me, I was not in a right state of mind at the time, but magazine collage, it's so immersive. You can get so lost into the art, and I needed that focus at the time.
1: Now, you also do, you're a makeup artist, is that right? Is that something you do for fun, or is this something that you offer to other people that need help with their makeup, or you just use yourself as a palette, you know?
0: I use myself as a palette. That's actually true. So another thing that I enjoyed doing, I'm also a local model for Ventura. I've collaborated with different photographer
1: Wow,
0: friends of mine,
1: that's
0: and
1: fantastic.
0: yeah,
1: And you have fun doing it?
0: I do have fun doing it. Oh my
1: Yeah.
0: gosh, there was one time. I have to talk about this. So, I was in my photography class, and the assignment was, what do you want to convey in this picture about yourself using one word? And I decided to use creativity as my word, and I thought, how am I going to do this? So, I just thought of what if I painted on a canvas, my self-portrait as me in a Picasso style painting
1: Right.
0: to recreate that Picasso face on the canvas onto my face.
1: Wow.
0: And in the
1: I think
0: portrait,
1: there is a pic. I think that painting is here in the Ecugreen showroom.
0: yes, it is.
1: Yes. Oh yeah. Oh yeah. I
0: So
1: have definitely seen that. That is fantastic.
0: That was a lot of fun. It took about 3 hours,
1: That's
0: but
1: amazing.
0: I just had a whole lot of fun, like experimenting.
1: Wow. So we only have a little bit of time left here, and I do want to hear some of your music. So we'll have you play. But before we do that, is there anything that you, any advice that you would share with any young artists that are thinking about going into this area? Is there something that you've learned through your journey that you would like to share with them that might make it helpful in their process?
0: Well, I have a few pieces of advice, but I think the two biggest pieces would be like it's one thing to learn all these creative and artistic skills in class, but it's another thing to build connections in the real world. And I think surrounding yourself with like-minded people or people that have this sort of the same interest as you or people you look up to, I would recommend sticking around those people
1: Right.
0: because for example, I was taking ceramics at the time, but there was a need to paint a mural near the Granada Theater,
1: Oh, yeah.
0: and I didn't know anything about mural painting, but all the people that were volunteering either probably didn't do much mural painting either. Some were illustrators, some were photographers, and I guess surrounding yourself with
1: Yeah.
0: people who can give you advice and lift you up and building those connections
1: Right.
0: is crucial for getting attention
1: Oh,
0: in the art
1: gotcha.
0: world,
1: Yeah.
0: especially in a place as small as Ventura.
1: Right. Yeah. The thing that my takeaway from having this conversation with you is you've been very, very fortunate to have teachers, good teachers. And the fact that there are courses that are available, and this goes back to just the fact that you learn both English and Spanish at a very young age, but all the way through in terms of supporting you as an artist and growing and expanding, it's awesome that you've had that opportunity, and I think it speaks volumes to the programs that are available here, you
0: Yes.
1: know. And was there anything else that you wanted to share with regards to your advice? You know, because I think the one piece that you gave is something that we all need in our lives, whether it's art or what we're, whatever we're doing. I think it's important to have those people around you that are supportive and can help you to grow, you
0: know,
1: instead of just saying, oh, that was good and that was it, you know, not giving you any more, you know, thoughts to what you want to do next.
0: I think the other piece of advice, we mentioned this earlier, was rejection and also taking critiques. I would take that as a learning opportunity to maybe investigate exactly what they were looking for. Maybe your artwork was just great. Maybe it was the frame that you used that didn't really fit the theme of the museum, or taking the opportunity to reflect and be like, well, I should allow myself to, you know, feel sad right now, but I can only elevate myself from here on. This is an opportunity to work even harder.
1: Right.
0: And
1: that's a very healthy outlook to have.
0: Yeah, definitely giving yourself grace, but also take it as a learning opportunity to advance your
1: there
0: skills.
1: There you go. Yeah. So we're gonna have you play a little bit of music here. Is there something that a piece that you're gonna play in particular that you want to let people know about?
0: Well, I do write my own music.
1: Oh, good. So this is an original piece.
0: This is an original piece.
1: Fantastic. I love that.
0: Okay, so this song I wrote when I was in seventh grade. It's called Wembley's Lullaby. And Wembley was the name of my first ever teddy bear when I was young. So this is Wembley's Lullaby.

0: Are there places where people can go to find out more about you and follow your journey as an artist?
1: Absolutely. You can follow me on Instagram at SoCal_BanjoGal. And that's my Instagram.
0: It's an appropriate name too, yes.
1: Yeah. And on that social media page, you will find just all the artwork I'm working on. You'll find me picking my banjo. You might find me uploading a picture that I've done recently for a photo shoot. So anything regarding the arts on SoCal_BanjoGal.
0: What an amazing time we've had. I can't wait to share our next guest with you. Many thanks to CAPS Radio and KPPQLP Ventura. So until next time, stay safe, be well, and have fun. See ya. This is KPPQLP Ventura.
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5: First heard you speak at the University of Pennsylvania
6: conference
5: in 2018.
6: Wow.
5: It goes way back.
6: It goes way back, yeah. That was still during my postdoc time, where we just published our first study on curiosity. And I had no idea back where my curiosity in terms of research will take me.
5: It was fun for me at that conference, because it was all academics and me.
6: Mm. And I actually still remember our first encounter. You gave me one of the buttons.
5: My Choose to Be Curious buttons.
6: The Choose to Be Curious buttons. And then I realized, actually, wow, there's even a podcast about curiosity. So this must be really an interesting topic to study. So you inspired me to keep going with that.
5: This is Choose to Be Curious, a show all about curiosity. We talk about research and theory, but mostly it's conversations about how curiosity shows up in work and life. I'm your host, Lynn Borton. Welcome. Come Choose to Be Curious with us. This week, we have an opportunity to talk with someone whose own evolving research I have been following ever since I got interested in curiosity, and he was a postdoc fellow at UC Davis. You've maybe heard me refer to some of the first research I encountered when I made myself a student of curiosity, that we learn and remember better when we're curious, even things we encounter only incidentally once our curiosity's been aroused about something else entirely. That insight came from research done by Matthias Gruber and colleagues more than 10 years ago. Matthias now has a lab of his own, the Cardiff University Motivation and Memory Lab in Wales. And currently, most of his lab's projects focus on the neuroscience of curiosity and how curiosity affects learning in young people and adults. I am delighted to have neuroscientist and professor Matthias Gruber join me today. So welcome, Matthias.
6: Thank you so much, Lynn. It's great to be here.
5: Oh, it's really fun to have you. And thank you for being so much a part of my own curiosity kind of origin story and a guiding light on this curiosity journey.
6: It's a pleasure.
5: Let me ask you, this was a topic back in 2018. How do you define curiosity?
6: It's a great question. Probably still very similar to how I would have defined it back in 2018. So it's probably as many guests you had already on the show, asking them for a definition of curiosity. It's probably that many different definitions you got. So there's no, as your listeners, and you know that, no single definition of curiosity. The most commonly accepted definition is the desire or the intrinsic motivation to acquire novel knowledge. That's usually what I would go with. And then, of course, there's many, many more complexities to it. But I think that's how I define curiosity. That's what I'm mostly interested in, like really this state, this momentary fluctuation of curiosity.
5: Yeah, and I want to get to that in a moment because you have some recent research about that sort of moment-to-moment curiosity that I think is really, really compelling. But I actually want to start with something that you don't have data yet on.
6: Okay.
5: You're going to be doing your first fMRI study on curiosity in 10 to 14-year-olds.
6: That's correct.
5: Yeah, tell me about that.
6: So this is based on a grant that we recently received, an open research area grant, came together with two different lines of research. So together with Jana van der Kover at the University of Trier, we ran a behavioral study on curiosity-based learning. So there we found this really interesting findings that in 10 to 14-year-olds, curiosity affected learning and enhanced memory across the board. So we run the trivia paradigm with these 10 to 14-year-olds. We ask them how curious they are, and basically the curiosity maps on nicely how well they remember the information. But then when they actually see the information, like the answer to a trivia question, we also ask them, so how interesting was that question actually, or how surprising was that question? And usually what has been found in young adults is that also drives memory independently of curiosity. But in our developmental sample, this correlated with age. So we only found that effect in the 13 to 14-year-olds, so in the early adolescent group.
5: Oh, how interesting.
6: Exactly, but not in the 10 to 12-year-olds. So in other words, if a child, like a 10 to 12-year-old, said, oh, this was really interesting, this was really surprising to me, didn't expect that answer to this question. But then when we tested an hour later their memory for it, they couldn't remember it better, even if they said, oh, this was surprising to me. But the older age group, our early adolescents, 13 to 14-year-olds, they could remember that.
5: Wow. So is this current study then is to try to see what's happening in the brain that maybe begins to explain that difference?
6: Exactly. So we want to run this study now again with functional magnetic resonance imaging, that we can really track the brain activity and look at these moment-to-moment fluctuations in terms of curiosity, but also these moment-to-moment fluctuations in terms of later surprise, later interest, and see what are the neural mechanisms that predict that effect. And what is the developmental trajectory? Why is it that the older children, the early adolescents, that they show this effect in terms of surprise on memory, but not the younger children?
5: This is so interesting to me. It suggests that this idea that I've always had as curiosity being a little like three-dimensional chess.
6: Okay.
5: That it is these multiple variables that pull it on a variety of axes and interact differently at different points. And you're suggesting there's a developmental axis as well. We often use curiosity and interest, certainly as lay people, interchangeably.
6: Yeah.
5: But maybe inappropriately.
6: Yeah. I mean, there's a huge debate in the literature about the dissociations between curiosity and interest. In our research, it's more like the moment-to-moment fluctuations, like curiosity we see as anticipating what the answer could be. So it's this intrinsic motivation. And then the post-information interest, it's also this moment-to-moment fluctuation, but it's basically what you do with the information afterwards and how interesting and surprising the information actually is. So in our studies, that dissociation or the difference between curiosity and interest, it's more in a temporal domain.
5: Yeah. So I want to jump then to some other research that you've done that looks at the relationship between moment-to-moment changes in curiosity and the development of cognitive maps, sort of spatial memory work. This to me was a very fun bit of news to see this research. Can you describe what you were doing?
6: So this idea was really inspired by the early ideas about cognitive map formation. For example, from Nobel laureate John O'Keefe and also Lynn Nardell, they wrote this book, which is kind of like the Bible for all memory researchers, The Hippocampus as a Cognitive Map. And they dedicated one chapter on exploration, where they've been discussing the idea of curiosity, that curiosity helps us to build up cognitive maps of the environment. So basically, cognitive map is basically this representation of space. So you need to explore this space to learn about the space and to learn about all the entities and how the space is configured. But the key question is, if there are no extrinsic incentives, where does this exploration come from? And there they speculated that curiosity might be one of the primary drivers. Uh-huh. So that basically got us thinking that, well, how could we now test this in the lab? And interestingly is, of course, with human participants, as we have done in other paradigms, like for example, the trivia paradigm, we can always ask them, how curious are you? So we were designing here like a virtual reality, a desktop-based virtual reality space where participants can just explore novel rooms. Very similar to studies that you might think of from like rodent studies, animal studies, where rodents exploring.
5: The old rat mazes,
6: Exactly. But then the new thing here is when we do this with humans, the very exciting thing is we can also ask them beforehand, before they go into a room, how curious are you actually about this room? So a former postdoc in my group designed all these beautiful rooms. We have 16 different rooms, so they were really nice to look at. And I think with the VR, I think that was probably one of the primary drivers that our participants in the lab really found these rooms really stunning and beautiful and wanted to explore them. We showed them a label of a room, for example, a museum or a lounge or a bedroom or a kitchen. So that we have like different rooms that might elicit different levels of curiosity, maybe from very boring going into a storage room to very curious going into an art museum. And then we basically, after we got these curiosity ratings, we had people navigate the spaces and there was no time limit. We just want to walk in there. There's no specific instruction, just explore the space. And then once you're done, come outside again, close the door. And then again, we asked them about their interest. So they are, given that you have now explored this room, how interesting was that room actually to you? So we could get these measures of interest and surprise. So maybe something that they didn't expect they would see in the room might drive their interest. And then in terms of in a second experiment where we replicated our main findings, we also added a memory test. So there, where we asked all our participants again at the end of the study, after exploring all these rooms, can you now make a sketch map of all the rooms you explored? And memory was quite good. We were surprised. Memory was quite good for all these rooms. And then we had a scoring system where we could basically then get a score, like how well a cognitive map or the spatial map, the spatial memory was for a particular room, for a particular participant.
5: And so what were your key findings? What was your big takeaway? And were there any aha or ooh, big surprise moments for you in it?
6: Yeah, no, definitely. So the key finding was we could show that curiosity, this pre-room curiosity, affected spatial exploration. So when people report, I'm more curious about this room, they really explore that room more. This is kind of like what we hope to find, but nobody actually, this is based on the theory of the ideas, like that curiosity really leads to more exploration. That was great. That was great to see that this is really the case. And in terms of the post-room interest ratings, they did not correlate with spatial exploration. They correlated with visual exploration. So people moved the screen more often, looking at a specific object from different angles, if they reported higher interest into the room. So we found this clear double dissociation. We found that across two experiments, we could replicate the findings again in a larger sample, that pre-room curiosity affects spatial exploration, post-room interest was related to visual exploration.
5: Interesting. You know, I've had a debate in my own head going on. Are we being curious if we're not actively engaged in some way? Does curiosity exist only as a mental state, or is there some expression, whether it's eye movement or asking of questions or, you know, kind of body engagement in some sort? So I don't know if there's, whether the research is at a place to sort of parse that sort of thing, but it's something that I think about as I'm encouraging people to choose to be curious is, well, what is it exactly that I mean? And how might people recognize their own curiosity, which was why the work that you did on the Curious Brains curriculum in Wales was so interesting to me, because I felt like you were actually trying to get at that same question and looking at, and I'll back up and explain, or I'll let you explain. This was a kind of multidisciplinary effort to evaluate a student-centered, curiosity-centric curriculum in Wales. Is that right?
6: Yes, exactly. So the new curriculum for Wales really focuses on student-centered learning and curiosity, and creativity is one of the key hallmarks in this curriculum.
5: You're listening to Choose to be Curious. I'm your host, Lynn Borton. My guest today is neuroscientist Matthias Gruber. We're talking about what we're learning about curiosity and memory.
6: Yeah, we collaborated with 5 primary schools in Cardiff to do a co-production, to just play around a little bit. We went into the schools, and as researchers talked to the children, they were all around 8 to 10 years old, told them about more neuroscience in general, about the brain in general, and about curiosity and what curiosity does to the brain. So we talked a little bit how curiosity affects the reward circuit in the brain and how curiosity makes us learn better. And then we designed, and this was largely driven by the different schools, by the different teachers in the schools, different projects around curiosity. So the children could decide what types of project they wanna work on. And then later on at the end, I thought that before the summer holidays, we had an event in the Science Museum here at Cardiff, TechniQuest, where all the schools came together, so the participating classes of all the schools with the teachers, and presented their curiosity projects. So we had around 150 children from 5 different, very diverse schools across Cardiff presenting their work. And it was just amazing and a very, very cool experience.
5: Yeah. I was excited about this for all sorts of reasons, not the least that, of course, it's sort of that research and theory into practice and then turning around and testing. It's like, does this work the way we hoped it would, thought it would?
6: Yeah.
5: Can you speak at all to what the researchers learned most themselves? Because people probably thought of them as the experts in the room, right? But they were learning too. So what were their takeaways?
6: One key takeaway message from one postdoc was to see that it was a really humbling experience, and to see why we actually study curiosity in the first place, to really see what's going on in the classroom and how our research might have an effect in the classroom.
5: Yeah.
6: What I found really amazing, I think my biggest takeaway point was from the feedback from the teachers, where I also wasn't sure, like, well, as a neuroscientist, what can we offer to the teachers when we tell them about it? They probably know about the influence of curiosity and the importance of curiosity in the classroom. So what can we actually teach them? And what we heard over and over is that most teachers were aware that, of course, curiosity is important, but more of that it's a fun thing to do, to make it more interesting for the children in the classroom. So it's a fun thing to do, and it grabs the children's attention. But then that's it. But what the teachers realized actually with these curiosity projects is that actually curiosity became their engine for learning, right? Curiosity really influenced the self-directed learning for all the students. So I think this was the big takeaway message. And I think most teachers said that usually they wouldn't use curiosity like that in the classroom. And there's some really interesting anecdotes that we heard from from some of the teachers about the children, where some children would say in other lessons would say, "Oh, sorry, I'm not ready. My hippocampus is not ready. I need a little bit of time." Or it's like, "Oh, my dopamine is not firing. I'm not ready. I need a different hook that I'm there as well," which I think is just beautiful.
5: I do too, and yeah. I was just so struck about this idea of equipping not just the teachers but the children with the appropriate language to communicate their own curiosity, and that understanding something about how those processes worked had tremendous value to the kids.
6: Yes.
5: I mean, in the end, it's sort of why I do this show, right? Mm. I mean, it's what I'm trying to do as well, to get people to understand what are these really remarkable processes that are going on? How might we use them? What do we know? What do we not yet know? What do we think? How are those things in tension with one another? What's more to be known? So for you, why is that important? I mean, as you're studying this, why is it important for all of us to be wondering about this stuff and thinking about this stuff as well?
6: I mean, my lab is studying curiosity from a neuroscientific perspective. And at the end of all papers and in all grant applications, we always say, okay, we need to study curiosity. We need to understand curiosity because it can have these big implications for teaching, for education, or actually for anybody who needs to convey information to somebody, or anybody who needs and wants to learn. So this has been quite fundamental now in our research to really have these discussions with teachers and children and the science communicator. So we just started also some co-production where we go into high schools and have some co-productions talk to the students, like, okay, how important is curiosity in when you study now for your final exams, and or what are the other motivations? So that's something we are quite interested in now, to see, like in the lab, we have tools now where we can investigate curiosity in a way, as much as you can do it, of course, in the lab. But I think now the really key next step would be like, okay, we know that curiosity has all these beneficial effects on learning and memory, but what happens if curiosity interacts with other motivations, right? Or with the pressure to learn, with anxiety, anything else that's going on in the world? How will curiosity still be there? What can we do to keep our curiosity alive and really use curiosity as an engine for learning?
5: You give a hint to some of that. One of the researchers in the Curious Brain evaluation talked about the possibility of stress being a counteraction to learning and curiosity, and that maybe that was some of what was speculation, but an interesting potential place to then research about maybe that's what happens to curiosity over time, where we think about, well, as kids get older and maybe these things shift, are they encountering more stress? Are they feeling more stress about school? What does that do to their learning? What does that tell us about the way we organize our education system?
6: Absolutely.
5: Or even in the stuff that you were doing with the spatial exploration and the stress tolerance. So I thought, oh, there's a whole theme here I could see potentially emerging for you.
6: Yeah, the stress tolerance finding was very, very interesting. This was one of the when you asked like about the virtual reality study, whether there were any surprising findings there, this was definitely a surprising finding. And actually now looking more into the literature and other studies that have come out over the last years, actually more and more studies show that stress tolerance or related concepts actually relate quite closely to how curiosity manifests itself in different experiments. So in our study, in the virtual reality study, where I said that pre-formed curiosity correlated highly with the level of exploration, we saw that across the board, but there was an important mediator, and the mediator was stress tolerance, and stress tolerance on a trait level. So participants who were very high in stress tolerance, so these are people who can tolerate the uncertainty quite well and can cope with uncertainty well, they show a really strong relationship between curiosity and spatial exploration. But the people who were low on stress tolerance, they didn't show that relationship between curiosity and exploration, or to a smaller degree. So in other words, people who are high in stress tolerance, if they say, I'm curious, they go out and explore like crazy. They want to find out about it. And the people who are low on stress tolerance, they're like, I'm quite curious. I want to know about it, but I can't deal with the uncertainty that much. I might just explore a little bit.
5: Yeah.
6: So we definitely would like to follow up these findings. So I think it's interesting the idea that what uncertainty does, right? There's a research that shows like, oh yeah, quite clear, uncertainty elicits anxiety. And then we have in the curiosity literature, there's like, oh, uncertainty that elicits curiosity. And we don't really know at the moment what are the factors that uncertainty or that novel information in general is anxiety inducing or curiosity inducing, and how that all works together.
5: This is what's so interesting to me about this topic, is that it's clearly about ratios. It's like it's like fine cooking or cocktails, right? It's all about the ratio to get just the right mix of these things. And they're so dependent on so many variables. You know, I laugh sometimes. I'm talking about curiosity. I'm not sure that I have a show about one subject. I think, in fact, we use one word to describe a vast array.
6: I agree.
5: Brain activity and behaviors that maybe in another universe we would describe with very different words and names.
6: Yeah, I agree.
5: Yeah. Oh, wow. We have so much to talk about, but we're almost out of time. So I'm going to ask, are you game for my big jar of wannabe analogies?
6: The jar. I heard often about it on your show. And finally, now I can even see the jar. This is very exciting for me.
5: An actual jar. Here it is. Okay. So it's the actual jar, and there are actual slips of paper in here with random words. And we're going to make an analogy to curiosity with whatever is on these slips of paper.
6: Wow.
5: All right. So yours is, how is curiosity like a sunrise or sunset? Somebody gave you like a twofer there.
6: Mine
5: is the moon, and I have one for our listeners. So do you want to go first, or do you want me to go?
6: I can go first.
5: Okay.
6: This is really exciting because I heard that so much when I listened to your show, and I was always thinking like, oh, if I was on the show, what would I say? And now it's this special moment for me myself.
5: Yay!
6: So thank you very much. So how is curiosity like a sunrise and a sunset? I think this really comes nicely together with the fluctuations of curiosity, where I don't want to think that some people are more curious than others, right? If you get the question, are you a curious person or are you not so curious person? I think curiosity is really, we should think about it as a state. We have these natural fluctuations, like the sun rises, and we become very curious about something, and we dive into that topic more, and then the sun is the highest. And then at some point, and then something else comes along, and then curiosity will go down again, like the sun, and there will be a beautiful sunset, and it's completely fine, right? We don't need to have curiosity all the time. Like the sun, curiosity rises and curiosity sets.
5: Lovely. I love that. Okay, so it's interesting that I ended up with the moon. You know, kind of cosmic, right? Curiosity
6: yes.
5: in this cosmic context. I love that. And I find myself thinking about, going back to what we were just saying about what we know and what we don't know, that there's a face of the moon that we think we know, but then there's a face of the moon we don't know at all. And it's still there. It's yet for us to explore it, to illuminate it in ways that are not currently available to us. The sun doesn't get there. I think that's true of curiosity, that there are things that we know that are kind of brightly illuminated and things that are yet to be discovered. So that's how curiosity is like the moon.
6: Amazing.
5: And listeners, Yours is a day at the carnival. Is curiosity like a day at the carnival? Let me know. Facebook, Instagram, Blue Sky, hashtag analogy. Well, oh my gosh, what a delightful conversation. Thank you so much for this.
6: That was really fun, Lynn. Thank you so much for having me.
5: You've been listening to Choose to Be Curious. I'm your host, Lynn Borton. Thank you for joining us here today. You can find all my shows at choosetobecurious.com. I hope you'll follow me here, there, and on Facebook, Instagram, and Blue Sky, all at Choose to Be Curious, where you can share your day at the carnival analogy, hashtag analogy. Many thanks to my fascinating guest, Matthias Gruber. Links to all his work on my website. Thanks, too, to Sean Ballack for our theme music. And this is A Little Powder by Nursery via Blue Dot Sessions. I hope you'll join us again next time. And until then, choose to be curious.
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10: 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This is your host, Natalie, speaking, and today is episode 51, and I'll be playing some music that I think is like second wave emo, screamo, kind of punk rock, and then, yeah, it's just all over the place. I hope you guys enjoy today's episode. We play music by Downtown Singapore, Hum, The Black Box Recorder, Built to Spill, Her Words Kill, and other artists that are similar. 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